0: Good evening, and once again, we thank you for joining us on WBAI 99.5 FM radio in New York City. 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And you know, this is the Pacifica station that was not only targeted by MAGA, but was named out of all the other stations in this country, was named by MAGA. So we appreciate the fact that you're not afraid of MAGA and that you're here and you're supporting Free Public Access Radio. And tonight, our theme is the MAGA Colorblind Campaign to Destroy Civil Rights and Black Power. And we are so fortunate. We've got two real warriors in the house tonight. And you're going to hear from the first one, Brother Wolfuck from Kansas City. Many of you are aware of the Reparations Coalition in Kansas City. And he's going to talk to you about an interesting colorblind campaign by the system to undermine his programs. And returning, once again, we have comrade, the unstoppable Flint Taylor, who is the attorney for the People's Law Office. And I'm asking him to focus on one of his books that is absolutely a must for your shelf, The Torture Machine, Racism and Police Violence in Chicago. If you have not read the first chapter of this book, either in your own personal library at home, or a public library, or a library online, you are missing one of the most important historical struggles in the struggle for liberation and freedom in this country. It deals with the trial of the Panthers for being massacred by the Army of Occupation in Chicago. And when you finish reading this chapter, you know why Brother Ralph Poynter always said, don't call them the police. These are slave catchers. This is an army of occupation in our midst. So we're going to start off, however, with a special announcement by the vice chair of the Black is Back Coalition. And we're talking about the distinguished Sister Makemba. And you know I got to ask you for money. And I know, like me, you don't have a lot of it. But what I'm asking you is to get sneaky with it. You got some friends who always seem to be getting their nails done. So ask them one week, instead of getting their nails done, if they could just make a donation to WBAI 99.5 FM. Tell them they can call it in, 833-922-4692. And then the other thing I want to ask you to please do is there is a Pacifica election going on now through September 30th. 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And we thank you. So without further ado, I want to introduce my comrade, my vice chair, Sister Makemba. She's got a very disturbing report to share with you.
1: Oh, yes. Uhuru, everybody. And welcome WBAI listeners and certainly people within the Zoom room. Yes, Sister Betty, there's an extremely disturbing report, and it was brought to our awareness through our comrades with the New York Jericho. But there is a campaign going on in Virginia to get the slave hounds out of Virginia. Virginia is an outlier here state in that they use attack dogs. They are using attack dogs. Their so-called Department of Correction uses attack dogs against people who are incarcerated. And since 2022, there have been reported over 2,570 self-documented canine deployments by the Department of Correction. And basically, they use these dogs to terrorize people who are incarcerated. It's not even that they're doing anything wrong or are fighting. They will just use, and they call it using it as an active deterrent. So a person who is incarcerated can be walking through the yard or going, you know, to get a meal or going to school or going for medical care. And the handlers will bring these dogs out and use them to terrorize them. They will often lunge within inches of their body, bark at them, you know, bite them. Many of them have been mauled. Many of them have been attacked. So what they are doing, and also the legislator says that they're only supposed to use these dogs in cases where there's a threat of violence or where several you know, people who are incarcerated might become unruly. But then, you know, the correction officer has the right to decide whether to use them or not. And they say that out of these 2,570 cases, there has been nothing documented, no documented proof that they were warranted. So people are calling for them to just completely abolish the use of these canines. It is absolute abuse, and we must stop it. There is a petition that they are asking people to sign. People can go to tinyurl.com/slavehoundsoutofVA. VA is short for Virginia. So tinyurl.com/slavehoundsoutofVA. We have got to put a stop to this viciousness, and that they would use dogs like this in any capacity is just a horror.
0: Well, we thank you, Sister Lisa. And if there's time, we'd like you to come back and tell us about the protests that we have every year in Washington, D.C., just before elections by the Black is Back Coalition, yeah, and how we're hoping everybody will join us this year. But without further ado, I want to remind my comrades out there, at least 7 to 9 Black people have been found hanging this year, and police keep calling it suicide. And from my point of view, I think attention must be paid. There is, people know, as you know, the colorblind campaign to undo civil rights. Conservative groups have spent several months since the affirmative action ruling launching an assault on programs designed to explicitly address racial inequality across American life. They have filed a flurry of legal challenges and threatened lawsuits against race-conscious programs outside the realm of education, including diversity fellowships at law firms, a federal program to aid disadvantaged small businesses, and a program to keep Black women from dying in childbirth. These conservative groups, whose names often evoke so-called fairness and freedom and rights, are using civil rights law to claim that the Constitution requires colorblindness and that efforts targeted at ameliorating the suffering of descendants of chattel slavery illegally discriminate against white people. And they have opted both, they have co-opted, pardon me, very important, co-opted both the rhetoric of colorblindness and the legal legacy of Black activism. And here to go into more depth and to illustrate that this is true is an amazing comrade. I am referring to Kevin Wolfock. He is centered on state-sponsored anti-Blackness and what he felt was the propensity of local government agencies. Please pay attention. We're talking about local government agencies and officials who you expect to defend Black interests, and the way they are caving in and not challenging racially bias-driven policy. And he says he's very concerned since he feels that the opposition to Black reparations will use this as a pretext to deny redress to the heirs of those who suffered the indignities of enslavement, as well as those who lived through the neo-slavery period of Jim Crow apartheid, who are still alive, or their heirs if they have become ancestors. Now, this gentleman that I am referring to, Kevin Wolfock, is a lifelong community activist and racial justice advocate. He's a member of the Kansas City Reparations Coalition, as I had mentioned, Organizing and Business Committee. And he's a member of the Federal Redress Advancement Network, known as FRAN. He's also a member of the Southern Christian Leadership Conference of Greater Kansas City, a member of the Board of Directors, Director of Membership of Engagement and Activism, and a host of SCLC of Greater Kansas City Live Radio Broadcast Community Solutions, which has been on the air for more than three decades. Airs on KPRT Gospel, which has been on the air for more than three decades, at 1590 AM/106.1 FM. I'm going to say that again. KPRT.com, 1590 AM radio, 106.1. So he established his space, and he has a commission of the Jackson County, Missouri. It's called the Freedom War Commission of Jackson County, Missouri. And this commission's purpose is to select inductees for the Monument to Freedom, Justice, and Courage, which is located in the Leon Jordan Memorial Park in Kansas City. This Freedom Wall honors those who are either living or deceased who have demonstrated either currently or in the past exceptional leadership qualities. And so we're going to ask him if his personal ambition, he will share it with us tonight, which is to put racial justice advocates out of business. In other words, let's do away with racism so people like this don't have to work so hard. So welcome, Brother Wolfluck. And I guess my concern is why did you feel it necessary? We were on a program together and you mentioned this issue. You said Missouri's Attorney General Catherine Hanaway is suing the city of Kansas City, Missouri, over its Minority Women Business Enterprise Program. What are the grounds for the lawsuit, and why are you concerned about it? And how does this tie into what we are talking about, how they are using, they are weaponizing our philosophy in language against us?
2: Well, thank you, Sister Betty. And can you hear me?
0: Yes, very well.
2: Yeah, because I have earbuds on because my computer was acting up. Thank you for inviting me, Sister Betty, and hello to Brother Flint and Sister McKimba. It's great to see you as well, and I'd like to say thank you to your audience who is listening. Yes, Sister Betty, let me say this first about color blindness. Color blindness is just a suggestion. It has no contextual foundation nor clear meaning. But there's been effort in some parts of the Black community and local governments to comply with this very vague and ambiguous concept. We're working harder than the racists and fascists to build their narrative when they should be outlining its meaning. Why should we be bending over backwards to comply with their colorblind theory, given they have not denoted its meaning themselves, without a clear basis for their colorblind argument? So I say it's just a suggestion. Now, to answer your question, now the reason for the lawsuit by this modern day Confederate, Missouri Attorney General Catherine Hanaway against Kansas City, Missouri, according to her, has to do with awarding contracts based on race or something like that. But she specifically cites that the Minority Women Business Enterprise, acronym MWBE, discriminates against white men in particular. Let me
0: say
2: this.
0: She said this.
2: Yeah, absolutely. Absolutely. They all say it. But let me say this, my sister. This state-sponsored anti-blackness is a theory used by modern-day Confederates to suggest that there is systemic racism against white males in particular. Really? If you know anything about Kansas City, Missouri developers, especially in the construction field, white male-owned firms dominate that space, and they receive the overwhelming bulk of very lucrative city contracts. In other words, this modern day Confederate, Catherine L. Hanaway, Missouri Attorney General, is up in arms over what she says are efforts by the city of Kansas City, Missouri, to award contracts based on race. In other words, my sister, being the illustrious modern day Confederate she is, our city has given contracts to black businesses and she ain't having that. She says that awarding contracts based on race or being black violates the Equal Protection Clause of the 14th Amendment. You know, the majority modern day Confederate Supreme Court of the United States decided that the Equal Protection Clause of the 14th Amendment deems America as a race neutral, colorblind society, whatever that is. You know, the 14th Amendment that gives anyone born in the United States citizenship. Yeah, that amendment. Now, this lady, Attorney General Catherine Hanaway, is carrying on the legacy of her predecessor, former Missouri Attorney General Andrew Bailey, who is a major trumpeter of the felon chief Donald Trump, and is now deputy FBI director, who sued Starbucks and IBM over their diversity, equity, and inclusion initiatives, even though both companies had already caved to state-sponsored anti-blackness by getting rid of their DEI program. In that case, the Starbucks lawsuit was dismissed because they could not prove harm. It was blatantly racist. The IBM lawsuit resulted in a settlement because they would have probably received the same result. As a result of the settlement of the IBM case, the judge dismissed this as well. Let's give a few stats about these oppressed white men. White men earned the second highest income in the country, my sister, behind only Asian men at about $900 per week on average. White men have the second lowest unemployment rate in the country behind only Asian men at 3.5%. White men have the lowest poverty rate in the country at 7.5%. And white men are the highest number of CEOs of Fortune 500 companies at about 88%. White men are either first or second in every positive economic indicator in the country. Black men, for the most part, are the exact opposite, where we are either first or second in every negative economic indicator in the country. So this mythology that there is some kind of systemic racism against white males is absolutely ludicrous. So it's no surprise, my sister, that this modern-day Confederate, Attorney General Catherine L. Hanaway of Missouri, filed this lawsuit against the Kansas City, Missouri MWBE program.
0: Well, I understand that the City Council of Kansas City, Missouri, voted unanimous 12-0 to end the Minority Women's Business Enterprise Program. Do you feel that their actions will convince the Attorney General to drop the lawsuit?
2: Oh, boy. I love to laugh. You know, but my best friends are very funny. And so when I love to laugh, and this is just comical. Absolutely not. Fascists only double down, as I just mentioned, with IBM and Starbucks, who got rid of their DEI program. They only double down when you cave. They are out to destroy you. For example, the Attorney General of the State of Missouri, Catherine Hanaway, announced after all this pandering from the Kansas City, Missouri government that she is still going to proceed with the lawsuit as planned. Okay?

0: The government of Kansas City is refusing to defend the program.
1: Well,
0: Because, as you're saying, they're not taking away from white men's jobs. They're not taking
1: right.
0: away from even white women's jobs. So, what are they aiming at, and what will be the consequences when this program is no longer in existence?
1: Okay. Let me say this, my sister. It does not have to do with a lack of funding, but a lack of will, in my opinion.
0: Okay.
1: Now, the city of Kansas City, Missouri, they feel that they need to be colorblind or race neutral, whatever that means. Now, medically, color blindness has to do with the inability to distinguish between certain colors. So a person with this condition, they can see colors, but certain ones look the same. For instance, red may look green or vice versa. Now, very few people are actually medically colorblind. So I'm just kind of adding that as a scenario.
0: I get you.
1: So
0: Sister Betty? Yes, Sister Lisa. Go ahead.
2: I just want to take a moment to say that really the only solution to this, it is about what we are going to do. And I think that it is so imperative that Black people examine everything, our whole lens, through the Black liberation struggle. And we have to call things like it is. My dear brother, I appreciate your being here and what you're saying. Call it like it is. Do not allow them to define our narratives at all. Do not allow them to give definition to anything. It is about a battle of the mind and and words as well. So I just wanted to add that little bit in
1: I
2: there.
1: agree with you one
0: And the
1: 100%.
0: reason I appreciate Sister Lisa interjecting here is because in St. Louis, Black people have been going through a struggle. They have what's called the Black Is Back Coalition, a Black Power Blueprint, where they are focusing almost like the philosophy of Garvey of old. They're creating Black businesses, and they try to create in a food desert a nutritional program, both in the form of a bakery, in the form of a restaurant, and in the form of a market, a vegetable market. And the city council tried to shut them down, and they took them on with this struggle because this is a state where you have food deserts, and a lot of the food deserts are in the Black community. And so
1: Absolutely.
0: that's one of the reasons why, when you said you felt that there were no grounds for this lawsuit, it's going to be a pattern. I think you, like me, you see a pattern. They are targeting these so-called DEI programs and any program that deals with equity within this society. So do you feel that the actions of this city council will convince the attorney general to cease and desist from the lawsuit, since in effect they've just about gotten what they want? Or is there another agenda? And that's what Sister Lisa is trying to make us understand. There is another agenda here.
1: No, like I said, this said she's already said after they made this move to pander to her, to basically say we're not going to defend against this lawsuit. She's already said, I wouldn't want to proceed with the lawsuit.
0: So then, what
1: She's
0: is
1: all
0: the community's response? That's number
1: well.
0: one. And then number two, one of the philosophies we have is that we are not in a state of freedom. We are all victims of a colony, and that this represents colonialism. I can't believe that Black people in this state, and in Kansas City are not paying their fair share of taxes, because everybody ends up paying taxes. The money that comes back to you in the form of taxes comes back in the form of these community-based organizations that are supposed to
1: Absolutely.
0: be addressed to serve the needs of the particular client, i.e., citizen, in their community.
1: Absolutely. Absolutely.
0: So
1: And
0: whether
1: in
0: you
1: this,
0: call it DEI or community control, whatever you call it, as you pointed out, Black people are workers too. And all workers in this society pay taxes. And this is the
1: absolutely.
0: form of your taxes money coming back to you, a program that is addressed to your needs. And women in business enterprise programs deserve to have.

0: be funded. That's what I think your position is.
1: Yes, absolutely. And in this city, Black people are 30% of the population. So we have to learn how to harness our power. Now, if you look at the
0: Excellent.
1: country, you know, you look in the country, there are 30,000 cities, towns, you know, incorporated, unincorporated in the country, around 30,000 or more. I'm just going to go with 30,000. Only 22 of them have a higher percentage of Black people than Kansas City, Missouri. Yet it took us 50 years just to get Dr. King's name on the street in this city. It took a long, hard fight. So, yes, we need to be more involved. We need to harness our power. Now, on colorblindness, socially, colorblindness means that in order to have equity, you should not judge people by the color of their skin. In other words, one's race should not be viewed as a liability. It doesn't mean you ignore race. So, in theory, a colorblind society may be preferable to many of us. In reality, given that America, for most of its history, has viewed race as a liability and used race as a measurement of various levels of inferiority, we're not at the point where we can say with confidence that racial inequities no longer exist because they still play, especially the Black community
0: Exactly,
1: in this country.
0: exactly. So then the question becomes, how are these equities going to be played out in the political and economic arena? Where you are, where these businesses are, where Black people insist on having their own businesses, just as European Americans do. This is what you are addressing when you are calling out the fact that the megas are trying to use the concept of colorblindness to attack the issues of Black power. Then it becomes an issue to me of how does the community in the Black community in Kansas City identify and define Black power at this stage in our political history and struggle toward freedom?
1: Well, you know, we have a lot of issues going on here. Like, I grew up in St. Louis. You just mentioned St. Louis, Missouri. I grew up in St. Louis. And I know growing up what that city was like. And I go to places now like Kinloch, Missouri, and other places, and it breaks my heart because they have divested so much from those communities that, although those people were not rich in those communities, they were thriving. Those communities are virtual ghost towns now. It's heartbreaking in St. Louis. So in Kansas City, just as in St. Louis, we cannot sit back and just take this. Okay? We have a department in our city called the Kansas City Civil Rights and Equal Opportunity Department that I am extremely disappointed with over this mess with
0: Yes.
1: the MWBE. I have now deemed the Kansas City Civil Rights Department as the Kansas City Anti-Civil Rights and Unequal Opportunity Department. And there is a reason why I now call the Kansas City Civil Rights and Equal Opportunity Department the Kansas City Anti-Civil Rights and Unequal Opportunity Department. And that reason is that they have caved to Katherine Hanaway, who is only following the lead of her master, the felon-in-chief Donald Trump, who has threatened to sue any government or company that promotes diversity, equity, inclusion, or DEI. First of all, diversity, equity, and inclusion is not illegal. And if the Kansas City Anti-Civil Rights and Unequal Opportunity Department would fight for Black people, they would probably win. If they would fight for Black interests, they would probably win. If they would fight for our community, fight hard, they would probably win. Now, our mayor, Mayor Quentin Lucas, calls Katherine Hanaway lawsuit a legal stunt. And we have defeated these lawsuits before since he's been back in office. My question to Mayor Lucas is, why are you caving, bro? To
0: Yes.
1: cave without a fight is unacceptable to the Black community, who are
0: Exactly.
1: 30% of the population of Kansas City, Missouri. We want them to fight for the Black community, to fight for Black interest, to fight for Black equity, to fight for Black inclusion. And putting the emphasis on race is intentional. We want companies to intentionally recruit blacks in. Because for a lot of years, 3 centuries, 4 centuries, guess what? It was intentional that we were enslaved. It was intentional that we lived
0: Exactly.
1: through the American racial caste system, otherwise known as Jim Crow apartheid. So we want you to make intentional efforts to get our
0: And
1: talented
0: that's
1: people,
0: what
1: our
0: reparations
1: school
0: in
1: teachers,
0: part
1: in your
0: means.
1: companies and your
0: Yes.
1: educational institutions.
0: Right.
1: And
0: Yes. Sister Makemba,
2: maybe
0: continue.
2: remind them that these are the same people who, when we were enslaved, called it freedom, called it liberty. And we were enslaved, and yet they said that they had liberty and freedom. So you cannot trust their definitions or them to define anything for us. You can't do that. So we need to be reminded of that too. So just wanted to throw that
0: And I
2: out
0: would
2: there.
0: like to call to the attention of the comrades and citizens of Kansas City, the Black Power blueprint of the Uhuru people
2: Yes.
0: in St. Louis, Missouri.
2: The
0: I
2: Uhuru
0: re
2: House.
0: really think that perhaps the next time we have a conference, we should be in solidarity with having you visit us, so
1: Yes.
0: that there are you do have to be proactive in fighting colonialism. This is a
1: Yes.
0: new tactic of colonialism. That's all it
1: Yes.
0: is. And it is our duty to fight, as Sada tells us. It is our duty to fight for our freedom. It is our duty to win. And
1: Yes.
0: I really salute you, Brother Kevin, for flagging this. And I hope that you will come back again.
1: I
0: But right
1: absolutely
0: now we
1: will.
0: got to move on. But I hope you'll
1: Yes.
0: hang in there, because Flint Taylor is someone you really need to
1: Yeah, I'll
0: know.
1: hang on and listen. I got time.
0: All right, thank
1: So,
0: you.
1: is that okay for me to hang on and listen?
0: Yo, please,
1: Okay, yes,
0: please. This
1: I'll do
0: is
1: that.
0: a call-in time. It's 212-209-2877. And if I didn't mess up the run sheet for tonight, perhaps we can have a quick music interlude, and then Brother Flint can lay it on us.

0: Well, I know you understand that message. It is a pleasure to introduce the next speaker. Many of you have heard of Flint Taylor and the People's Law Office. You know of his team fighting the fight in Chicago to make the government aware of the death camps caused by COINTELPRO. You know of the amazing book he wrote, The Torture Machine, Racism and Police Violence. It's interesting to me that the conviction machine, prosecutors, politicians, and police violence in Chicago is showing that the real story behind 1969, the FBI, the Chicago Police Department, and the offices of state's attorney, led by rising political star Edward V. Hanrahan, conspired to assassinate Black Panther leader Fred Hampton and then flagrantly covered up their misconduct. What Flint Taylor has done is he's shown you what it looks like to dedicate your life to the struggle for freedom. It is no mistake that he has received the Arthur Conoy Award as an attorney, because he has always been on the front lines for us. He's currently representing the family of Malcolm X in their litigation. I won't go into that at this point, but Flint was born in Farmington, Maine, and was named after his paternal grandfather, a state senator of all things. And he began to work with a group of lawyers who were representing counterculture political groups, including the Black Panthers, the Young Lords, Rising Up Angry, and the Weatherman. And one of his most notable cases, as I said, was over the death of Black Panther Party chairman Fred Hampton. And so I want to start off by asking Flint to give us a little bit of the background of the struggle that you had when you were involved with your comrades in fighting for justice for the massacre of the Black Panther Party in Chicago. I'd like to start off with that. Every time I read chapter one, it like takes me to another place. I have to shake myself and throw it off. I remember as a young person coming out of college reading about that massacre, and I, of course, met Comrade Fred Hampton, Chairman Fred Hampton Jr., when Sister Lynn Stewart was attacked and incarcerated. He was one of the first to come to her defense in public rallies and public speaking about her case. And so the solidarity of political prisoners towards each other in this country is an amazing fellowship. Because when you think about it, how old were you when you were in law school and took this fight on? How old was the Fred Hampton, Chairman Fred Hampton, when he took this fight on? But you changed the whole world. And the reason I wanted both Brother Kevin and yourself on tonight is that it looks like the rock of Sisyphus is sliding back down the mountain. And we've got to create another generation to be as courageous as you were, and as courageous as Brother Woolfolk is in identifying where the enemy is and strategies to defeat the enemy's objectives. From one of the main ones being colonialism, but then the other one is terrorism. How dare they call the Black Panther terrorists? Everybody who lives in America and is Black knows who the true terrorists are. The people who are in that prison that Sister Lisa read about being attacked by dogs, they know who the real terrorists are. So would you take the mic and go wherever you want to go with it, but give them an idea of what you went through with that first case, trying to defend and expose the massacre of the Black Panthers in Chicago.
1: Thank you, Sister Betty, and thank you for having me on again. And hello to Brother Kevin, and salute to all the work you're doing down in Kansas City. We have a young lawyer that was working with us who's from Kansas City. So I'm going to make sure that he clicks on this link tomorrow and listens to what you have to say. It's been a long struggle, Betty. And you mentioned both of my books. The first book, The Torture Machine, has a chapter, a long chapter, on the assassination of Fred Hampton. And then I published that, and most of The Torture Machine was about the John Birch torture scandal here in Chicago that went on and continues to go on to this day with cover-ups. And then I also was involved in with other lawyers from my office. But after I wrote The Torture Machine in 2019, I decided that I should take another look at the Fred Hampton assassination. And so I looked at it particularly through the eyes of, or looking at, the prosecutors who are involved, the politicians who are involved, that's how the second book, The Conviction Machine, which just came out, that focuses on particularly Ed Hanrahan, who was a major prosecutor, racist prosecutor here in Chicago, who Richard J. Daley, the first Daley, the mayor for many years, was mayor here in the 1968 Democratic Convention when they assaulted all of the demonstrators here in Chicago, the police riot, as it's been called. And look at it in terms of not only the assassination, but also of who the characters were. Not just the Chicago Police Department, not just the FBI and the COINTELPRO program, but actual prosecutors, actual politicians here in the city of Chicago. And that's what I focused on. And so that's the story that you'll read about in The Conviction Machine. But the struggle that we went through here in Chicago, myself and my partners at the People's Law Office and many other lawyers as well, and of course the Panthers themselves at the forefront, and the community for that 13 years to bring out the truth. And what I've always said is that the narrative started out, thanks to Hanrahan and the FBI, that it was a shootout, that the vicious Black Panthers were involved in this shootout. Fred Hampton was waving a 45 in the back bedroom when the police came in, and that, quoting one of the raid leaders, the police raid leaders, but for the grace of God, they all would have been killed. Well, the first, that's the big, big lie that we attacked and that the Panthers attacked. And they attacked it using, as Exhibit A, the apartment that Fred Hampton was assassinated in. Because the police raiders, working under State's Attorney Ed Hanrahan, ran from that apartment after they fired over 90 bullets into that apartment, leaving Fred and Mark Clark dead and five other young Panthers wounded. They headed back to the state's attorney's office and left it open. So we, meaning all of the lawyers and law students, I was a young law student at the time, Betty. I was 23, 2 years older than Fred Hampton, but obviously came from a very different background than Fred. And in terms of my political understanding and education, I was much, much behind Fred. But in any event, we went there and we started taking evidence, and the Panthers started to do tours every day, taking thousands of people from the community, regular people, also people of conscience from other suburbs and parts of the city, to show the assassination scene, including the bloody bed that Fred Hampton was assassinated on, where in all likelihood he had been drugged by an FBI informant. And so,
0: as a matter of fact, the coroner's report showed that he had these drugs in his system.
1: That's right. An independent coroner, toxicologist, a wonderful woman named Eleanor Berman, did a second autopsy on the toxicology, and she found a large amount of secobarbital in Fred's system. Well, we all knew There was no question that Fred didn't do drugs. He didn't put those that secondol in his system. So it had to have been planted on him. It had to have been put in his system unknowingly. And, of course, several years later, we found out that one of the security members of the Black Panther Party, a William O'Neill, was in fact an FBI provocateur, and that he had been in the apartment on the evening of December 3rd. Of course, the raid was an early in the morning of December 4th, and that O'Neill had drawn a floor plan of the apartment and passed it on to his COINTELPRO FBI agent, Roy Mitchell, which showed where Fred Hampton slept. And that was in turn passed on to the prosecutor who I've mentioned, Ed Hanrahan, who in turn armed his police force, his own little private Chicago police force, with the floor plan showing where Fred would be sleeping. And that's when they went to the apartment at December 4th, 4 a.m., when it was in the totally under the shadow of darkness, and fired over 90 bullets into that apartment, two into the head of Fred Hampton while he slept under the influence of secobarbital in the back bedroom. So over the next 10 or 15 days, Betty, we were in that apartment. Politicians, black politicians were coming through, being shown by the Panthers, showing that bed, showing the Swiss cheese walls caused by the machine gun bullets that were fired by the police. And attitudes started to change. And that narrative started to change. So it started to change from a shootout to a shoot-in. And the Panthers were charged, believe it or not, and of course it's believable knowing what we know about the system. They were the ones charged, not the cops, for coming in and assassinating Fred and Mark, but the Panthers were charged with attempted murder for allegedly firing at the police. Well, we were able to show that 90 bullets were fired by the police, and only one was fired from a Panther weapon, and that one most likely was fired by Mark Clark as he was falling backwards, sitting sentry, shot in the heart, fatally shot in the heart. So as the case went on, Betty, we all, the lawyers and the community and the Panthers, were able to get the charges dismissed against the Panther survivors. The federal government under Nixon and John Mitchell, you may remember those names.
0: Of course.
1: Did a cover-up federal investigation that was designed primarily to cover up the FBI's involvement. But that involvement came out. At the same time, Hanrahan was voted out of office. He was the heir apparent to Daley as mayor, but he had to run for prosecutor in 1972, re-election. And the he had been charged, believe it or not, by a special prosecutor along with the cops with obstruction of justice. But typically here in Chicago, the fix was in. The case went to a Daley judge. They went to a judge for decision, and the judge cut Hanrahan and all the police officers free 1 month before the 1972 election. So now Daley can turn to his fair-haired boy Hanrahan and say, you can vote for him. He's been acquitted.
0: Exactly.
1: He's clean.
0: Now, correct me if I'm wrong. Hanrahan was Democratic Party, correct?
1: He certainly was, and so was
0: Daley. I'm going to say that again. He was Democratic Party, correct?
1: That's correct, and that's why you see the name of my two books. The Torture Machine is not only about the torture machine, the electrical device that they tortured suspects with, but it's about the Daley machine, that Democratic machine that was behind all of this. And now we turn to the conviction machine, which has the same play on words, because we're talking about the machine, the prosecutorial machine, the political machine that was behind not only the Hampton case, but also mass incarceration here in Chicago and the racist systemic locking up of Black people wrongfully convicted and otherwise.
0: What I like about your book, and pardon me for intruding at
1: Of course.
0: your narrative, there's Plato's cave, and he talks about how there's this screen that is put up in front of citizens, and all they ever see are the pictures on this screen. And Americans like to think there's such a thing as law and order. But what they do not comprehend, because the propaganda is so vicious and so strong, is that capitalism itself is a criminal enterprise. And the minute you base your government on genocide, which is what happened to the First Nation people when people came here from England, from wherever they came from, first it's based on genocide, then it's guaranteed by the genocide of the African workers that they made do their bidding and work to death for 400 years. So from my point of view, this torture machine, this is just an extension of American politics. It's not the exception to the rule. It is the type of government that we have. And you can't blame the Republicans, although I appreciate how you tie in the political law machine to what Trump is doing in absolving the January 6 criminals. It is very important that we make the American politics see who these people are. That doesn't matter if they're Democrats. It doesn't matter, because this man that we just talked about who persecuted Fred Hampton
1: Yeah.
0: was a
1: Amen.
0: Democrat.
1: Amen.
0: And
1: Yes.
2: I'd just like to remind people
0: Hillary
2: that
0: Clinton and Biden are Democrats, and they're massacring people in Gaza. So the issue is, what kind of government do we have? What kind of government do we want? And what is our responsibility if we want to change it? The reason I wanted Kevin and you on together is because Kevin is showing that all that marching, all that civil rights legislation, and we are right back at the bottom of the mountain once again. The rock is not only sliding down the mountain of the rock of Sisyphus in Greek myth literature, it's sliding back on our heads. They're turning everything we did upside down. And that is why it is absolutely essential that people read these two books, The Convention Machine and The Torture Machine, because you can't really understand American government if you don't read something like this that shows you what it means, what this government does. So continue and take us home, Brother Flint.
1: Thank you, and amen to what you just said, Betty. And that, have been lessons that I've learned from that moment that I stood in that apartment on December 4th, looking at the
0: Yes.
1: blood of Fred Hampton,
0: How
1: and
0: many
1: that is
0: bullets were fired, Brother Flint?
1: between 90 and 99 bullets were documented fired by the police.
0: Yes.
1: And you got, and this isn't, some large apartment. This is a tiny apartment on the west side of Chicago with plasterboard walls separating the little bedrooms where all of these folks were sleeping in at the time. And I'm talking about nine people, four, seven of whom survived miraculously, and two who were assassinated. But going back to where I was in terms of this narrative, even though the judge cut Hanrahan and his raiders loose in the fall of 72, the Black community, led by the Panthers, Bobby Rush, who had stepped up into the shoes of Fred Hampton, Reverend Jesse Lewis Jackson, and many regular folks in the African American community, for the first time, organized to kick Hanrahan out of office. And in an event that had never happened before and probably has never happened since, Black folks in Chicago who were very much committed to voting Democratic, over the years and decades, crossed over and voted for a moderate, and there are no such things anymore, but moderate Republican, voted Hanrahan out of office. Now, that didn't fundamentally change the prosecutorial system, of course, but what it did do was a victory for the community, a victory in terms of truth. And it was a victim that of a victory that led that organizing led to the election some 11 years later of the first and only black progressive mayor in the history of the city of Chicago, the beloved Harold Washington. But as we go on in this narrative, after this election, it was discovered that this FBI informant O'Neill was in fact, we thought he was a client of ours, Betty. We
0: Oh
1: thought
0: my
1: he,
0: God.
1: yeah, he was a panther. No, Panthers all thought he was a panther, a little crazy, but a panther nonetheless. And then it was exposed that he was an FBI informant. So in our civil rights case that we had brought, we were able to use that as, quote, people's prosecutors to dig up all of this evidence. And what I've like to call the trilogy that definitely and definitively established that this assassination of Fred Hampton was in fact an assassination, and that it was in fact part of the COINTELPRO program. And
0: Yes.
1: those documents were the first part of the trilogy was that floor plan I mentioned that was sent to the prosecutors and the raiders, and they used it to target Fred's bed. The second document was a document we obtained in the lawsuit that showed that the day before the raid, the FBI, in a COINTELPRO document to Washington, forecasted the raid and said it was going to be part of the COINTELPRO program. So now we have link number two. We have
0: Yes.
1: the floor plan here in Chicago. Now we have it linked to the COINTELPRO program. And then during our trial, and Betty, my first trial as a lawyer, as a people's lawyer, lasted 18 months. The Fred Hampton trial, the civil rights trial that my partner Jeff Haas and I and Jim Montgomery here in Chicago litigated on behalf of the families of Hampton and Clark and the survivors, lasted 18 months of trial. And during that trial, it was exposed the third part of this trilogy. And that was a what we called the bonus documents. And this was a communication between Chicago and Hoover, and communication back. And it was dated on the very same day, Betty, that O'Neill was acting as a pallbearer in Fred Hampton's funeral. And what this document asked for and obtained was $300 bonus for O'Neill for making the raid a success, 30 pieces of silver for O'Neill.
0: And at that point, we're going to have to interrupt this story. I just want people to understand this is an incredible book. These two stories, Brother Kevin and Brother Flint's stories, they are connected. You can't have a revolution without boots on the ground. And Kevin represents those boots on the ground. You can't have a revolution with somebody to speak up for you when the army of occupation comes after you. And Flint represents the people's lawyer, as our beloved sister Lynn Stewart did. So the torture machine and a conviction machine, these are must books. You must read them. And Kevin, we hope you will come back and give us updates and feel free to call in at any time. We want to thank you. We want to thank Sister McKemba for helping us. And everybody, it is our duty to fight for our freedom. It is our duty to fight. We must love and protect each other. We have nothing to lose but our chance. Thank you. Thank you.

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1: 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Up next, Arts Express with Prairie Miller and the gang. 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

0: Welcome to Arts Express. This is Prairie Miller, and on the show, Pacifica host Garland Nixon on the art of figuring out the U.S. war defeats on repeat. That's where we are in America.
1: Good evening. My name is Garland Nixon.
2: Let us get going. All right. So what's happening right now in the world? And as you probably know, if you listen to this show, I'm a big foreign policy person. I like to talk about politics, and I like to leave all avenues open for discussion, leave all avenues open for intellectual consideration. And I always got to add this, and I am very wary of U.S. foreign policy. Let's just be blunt. I'm opposed to U.S. foreign policy. I've studied U.S. foreign policy. I understand U.S. foreign policy. I believe I understand it anyway, and I oppose it. I don't oppose one of the things I think that's becoming popular now that I don't agree with, and that is to parse U.S. foreign policy, right? To look at it and say, sure, over here we're doing a terrible thing, but over here it's for good reason. You know, we are the, and it's popular amongst people who really are still aligned with the two major parties, and that's pick your war. Pick your war. This particular war over here, the United States is completely wrong, and we shouldn't be involved. Now, the war over there, oh, we're doing a great thing over there. We're standing up. If you look at historically, you know, history does not support that. I mean, go back to World War II, and that's the last war that I would argue that the United States was involved in, that I would say the U.S. probably really needed to get involved and had to get involved for obvious reasons. Since then, none of them. The Korean War? Absolutely not. The United States is halfway across the world on the Korean Peninsula, fighting to divide up Korea, fighting to ensure that the Korean Peninsula doesn't take the political tack that the people in Korea think it should take. That, no, we've got to fight against that. Well, that was dead wrong. How about the Vietnam War? In the Vietnam War, what happened? We oversimplify the Vietnam War, but let's just unsimplify the Vietnam War. If you are a great book, I would advise people to read People's Army, People's War, General Diop. General Diop was the guy, and I might have it wrong, People's War, People's Army, whatever, you get the point. And in the Vietnam War, what really happened? What we do is we start from when we entered, or maybe from 1968, the Tet Offensive or something like that. But let's get to the reality of the Vietnam War. The reality of the Vietnam War was that France was there in doing colonial French stuff in what was called French Indochina. And the people in, quote, French Indochina didn't want to be part of France. They wanted their own way of doing things. And they fought France to get the heck out, to get France out. And that was the right thing to do. If you are being colonized by a colonial power that is stealing your labor and stealing your natural resources, the proper thing to do is to fight that colonial power and throw them the hell out of your country. Good work, Vietnam. So the United States then began to support the French monetarily and help them to fight the Vietnamese indigenous people. But the French lost you would call it a battle. They call it the Battle of Dien Bien Phu. In fact, here's what I'll do just for historical purposes. I will tell you about the Battle of Dien Bien Phu, if you call it a battle, whatever the case may be. What happened at Dien Bien Phu and how the arrogance of colonialism got the French defeated. So the French decided they were going to demonstrate the power to these lowly little pajama clad, the peasant gear worn in by the Vietnamese looked like pajamas. So they said they're wearing pajamas and flip flops, right? Which means you can defeat them. You know, the U.S. says the other, we're fighting flip flops. We always lose the people in flip flops. So if I was like an army fighting the U.S., I would like issue everybody flip flops. Guys, get rid of those boots. We're wearing flip flops. Why? Because everybody wears flip-flops, beats the United States. I don't know why. Maybe it's the flip-flops. We're going with flip-flops, right? Whatever. But here's what happened. In all of their colonial arrogance, the French decided we're going to show these Vietnamese who's boss. And the way we're going to do it, we're going to go hundreds and hundreds of miles inside their territory. And we're going to build a base in a little valley, in a valley, not a good idea, called Dien Bien Phu. So they built this base with towers and thousands of troops and all of that. And they said, and what we're going to do is we'll have this base. We'll be able to resupply it by air and all this stuff. And we'll, this is great. And that'll show the Vietnamese who's boss, and they'll see that we can build a base in their own territory behind enemy lines and do anything we want. Ha, ha, ha, ha, ha. And by the way, yeah, could they shoot at us from the hills? Well, in theory, they could, but they're backwards people in pajamas and flip-flops, and they don't have the capacity to do anything against us. So we'll just be here. And so they built their base at Dien Bien Phu, and they started launching attacks out from that base to show the Vietnamese who's who, because they can't do anything to hurt us. They can't put artillery on the hill. They have no way to get it up there. They don't have bulldozers. They don't have, but you know what the Vietnamese had? People. Thousands and thousands of people. So the Vietnamese devised a plan to put artillery on the mountains surrounding these fools who had built a military base in a valley with mountains all around them. And you know how they did it? With people. They used thousands of people and ropes, and they literally physically dragged with human elbow grease artillery. 212, if I'm not mistaken, somewhere right around 212 artillery pieces surrounding Dien Bien Phu with artillery. And the rest is history. One fine morning, they decided, alrighty, guys, let the pigeons loose. They opened up with artillery. And in no time flat, just think about this, 212 artillery pieces putting fire on a base from above it in the mountains, in the hills. And, I mean, they just turned that place to mincemeat, and very quickly the white flags came up. And next thing you know, the French were gone. And the U.S. said, that's okay. We'll show these pajama-wearing, flip-flop-wearing people who's boss. And in came the United States. And in fact, the president of the United States said, you know, if the North Vietnamese, well, that was the Communist Party, if the North Vietnamese had an election today, they'd win 80% of the vote, and I can't let that happen. Think about this. So in Vietnam, the United States said 80% of the Vietnamese want this party, and we can't let it happen. Oh, yes, we're spreading democracy. What we're spreading is the opposite of democracy. We had no business in Korea, had no business. And I could go on and on. Iraq, they had to lie to the American people to go to war with Iraq twice. The first one was Iraqis are throwing babies out of incubators. The second was weapons of mass, both lies. Every war that you look at, lie after, not one of them isn't a lie. However, sadly and pathetically, today's America can't view American foreign policy through a historical context. It has to be through the lens of today's lying media. So when today's media says to you, all righty, the Ukraine conflict, we're in there to bring democracy. They don't say like Garland, oh, really? How stupid do you think I am? Putin's evil, and we've got to stop the evil Russians from stopping this plucky little democracy in Ukraine. And they say, yeah, especially if you're a Democrat. God knows if you're a Democrat, you got, it's almost like a religion if you're a Democrat to believe in Ukraine. It's foolish. It's absurd. It's basically saying every stinking war that we've started since World War II has been absolute damn near fascism, except this one. Oh, this time we're on the right side. At the same time, the U.S. is literally committing a genocide. We're committing a genocide. What else? And we're standing for democracy over here. Now, over here, we're committing a genocide over there. Oh, by the way, what about Iran? How'd that war start? Let's talk about Iran for a second. We're talking about American foreign policy. The United States overthrew the government of Iran with England and started stealing the natural resources of Iran and put a puppet, the Shah of Iran, in charge, who was massacring his own people. And that we always talk about, he's killing your own people. He's a dictator. We put a dictator in charge who was massacring his own people. the Iranians overthrew the government, and the United States has been trying to get it back ever since. And the U.S. violated international law by attacking Iran. There's no pretext. Well, okay, there was, we've got to save the protesters. The protesters are being killed. We've got to, let's see, what are the other ones? They're going to get nuclear weapons. We got to stop them from that. They're mistreating the gay people. And they're literally, Trump said that at one point. Yeah, gay people, they're mistreating them. I'm like, okay, wow, geez. Come up. Yeah, do you have any more things? You've come up with three. Keep going. So clearly, the war against Iran is illegal, immoral, unethical, against international law, and might I add, in violation of the Constitution, like all of the other wars. They were all the same. Oh, I forgot, if you're a Democrat, except Ukraine, that's the one we are. Every one of them is a lie, except that one. And I just think to myself, how stupid do you have to be to take that position? But that's where we are. That's where we are in America. I'll say this, if you're still a member of the Democrat or Republican Party, then it don't surprise me, to be quite frank, that you think that if you're the Republicans, I guess it's China. Oh, China is coming to get us. They're doing everything wrong. They're stealing everything. They're trying to poison us and invade everything. I guess that's what you think if you're a Republican. And if it's a Democrat, then it's clearly the Russians. The Russians. You're back living in the 1950s, for God's sake. That's where we are. In the 1950s, it's Red China. Remember that? That was the Cold War. Red China. We've got to stop Red China. Red China's bad. Ooh, the Soviet Union's out to get us. They're bad. And then we got away from that for a while, and it was the War on Terror. We've got to stop that. Hey, you've got to go get some duct tape and plastic to put over your windows before Bin Laden gets you. No, I think it's Al-Qaeda. ISIS. Now it's ISIS. Al-Qaeda and Bin Laden's gone. Now it's ISIS. And Americans, to my shock and horror, oh, like fish. I love the fish. They're always ready to bite the hook. They just need a little bit of tide moving. I don't know why fish bite when the tide's moving in the Chesapeake Bay, but they love some moving tide. That's Americans. When the tide starts changing, they're biting a new hook. The government, hey, we're standing up against tyranny or something in another country. Why isn't we never standing up against tyranny in our country? That ain't happening. That's not happening. And I mean, think about this. Let me just tell you something. Does anybody really believe that the Democrats are going to come in and somehow change everything? That they're going to be the anti-war party? They're going to stand up against the Israel lobby? They are the Israel lobby. You know what the Democrats are going to come in? They're going to double down on their war. That's all they're going to do. They're going to say, all right, yes, we must continue to help Israel for whatever their devious and diabolical genocidal deeds. Of course, yeah, we're there. You know, Israel, who cares about the people of America? Israel is what we're standing for. Of course, that's both parties. But then the Democrats will say, you know, the real problem, and as the American people say, yeah, we don't have health care. Our roads are crap. Schools are going straight to hell. Bridges, tunnels. Electrical grid, that's all gone to crap, man. What Democrats, what are you going to do about that? They're going to be like, oh, that's easy. We're going to send another $25 billion to Ukraine. That'll go straight to hell. That's what Democrats are going to do. They're going to come in and they're going to say the only problem that Trump has is that he's not focusing on the right war. Yeah, look, they're going to put Hakeem Jeffries, old Tom, in charge. Hakeem Jeffries. What's Hakeem Jeffries? What's the first thing he did? Hey, guys, we got to straighten things out here. Trump's up to no good. He's terrible. He's horrible. What are you going to do? I'm going to meet with Kushner, his son-in-law, so I can make plans as to how the Democrats and the Republicans can work together. Oh, boy. The Democrats are going to be out in droves. We've got to stand up against Trump. Oh, yeah. Hakeem Jeffries is already standing up against Trump. Hey, how's he doing that? By meeting with his financial bag man. Kushner runs around the world. And what is Kushner's job? His job, on a much greater scale, is the same as Hunter Biden's job. Hunter Biden, when he went around the world, made sure lots of money came into the old Biden family. That was his job. He went to Romania. He went to Turkey. He went to China. He went any damn where he could, because his job was to make sure money came into the Biden Incorporated. What is Kushner's job? To make sure money comes in to Trump Incorporated, just on a much grander scale. The Bidens were real, real small potatoes. They were bringing in hundreds of thousands, maybe millions. Trumps are bringing in billions of dollars. They have taken this thing to another level, but it's the same game. Look, think about this. Do you notice a similarity here? Biden's in. Hunter Biden is going all over the world, bringing cash home to the family business. Hunter Biden's in. His dad has dementia. He has both parties. He does nothing for the people. Okay? Okay, Trump comes in. Trump's got dementia. For the first 2 years, he's got both houses of Congress. He does nothing for the people. He keeps not one promise that he made, similar to Biden. Nothing but lies. And I don't think Trump knows where he is on any given day. He's completely bananas. You notice a consistency here of government? You get the same thing over and over.

0: really hate that sad loser, Mr. Neuberger.
1: Who, me?
2: And coming up next on Arts Express...
3: People should not be afraid of their governments. Governments should be afraid of their people.
4: Those caught in violation of curfew will be prosecuted without leniency or exception.
5: It's past curfew, you know.
4: Oh, not tonight.
6: Who are you?
4: Gentlemen, I want this terrorist found, and I want him to understand why.

0: kill him.
1: My turn. I suddenly had this feeling that everything was connected. We're all part of it. Are we ready for it? The only verdict is vengeance.
2: And those were scenes from V for Vendetta, the dystopian political classic about the overthrow of a tyrannical government inspired by the Matrix trilogy creators as well, of, quote, their opposition to fascism, police states, and social inequality in the 1980s under British Prime Minister Thatcher, and German actor Mathis Landwehr's first U.S. film in his switch from martial arts to movies is our guest on the show in a conversation about his anti-persecution political thriller Immigration Game as well, starring a young Edgar Allan Poe's military cadet comrade in the gothic tale Raven's Hollow, what it's like for his young generation experiencing nothing but endless war in their lifetimes in Germany right now, and his latest film, Lion Fist, an unusual tale about a down-and-out Rust Belt working-class youth entering a duel under the guidance of an Asian martial arts elder, not for glory, but to pay medical bills. First, some scenes from Lion Fist, then Mathis Landwehr.
1: When you came to me, you were a stranger. Your body and mind lost. I told you Lion Fist. Don't know if that's enough. Now, you face the biggest challenge of your life.

0: I was in prison. I said the drugs were mine.
1: He needs an operation. That's 50,000 and you're his father.
0: I just got out of prison. I'm working in a steel mill for 15 bucks an hour.
2: There's a tournament coming up in town. And the first prize is $100,000.
3: This is your dad.
0: What you did was really impressive. Can you teach me?
4: That's Butch. The guy who's living with Kate and Wyatt.
5: We need to tie the drugs to Kang and Butch. All we've got is money changing hands.
6: Here's the deal, though, guys. You gotta leave this to the cops.

0: Hello.
1: Hey, Prairie.
2: Hello, Mathis Landwehr, and welcome to our show.
1: Thank you very much for having me.
2: Okay. Now, what led you to venture into your new and different career as an actor?
1: I started acting when I was a kid, actually, because my parents, they worked in the theater, and as a kid, I did some pieces, and I was already on the stage, and I left acting from being, I think I started when I was 12, and this was also the time when I picked up martial arts. So this kind of came together in my life.
2: And what was it about Lion Fist that got you interested in being part of this story and portraying your character Joe?
1: I thought it was a very personal story that touched me, because I

0: I'm a father myself, and when I read the script, I was actually very involved, emotionally involved, and this was the prior reason why I directly called Sean and told him I'm going to do it. I want to do it.
1: And related to that, what are your thoughts about portraying a victim of poverty, imprisonment, and the struggle for medical care in Lion Fist?
0: It was, it's definitely, you know, on the one hand, this is a very, very, how should I say, this touched me very deeply, also when we were shooting the movie. But on the other hand, the genre of the movie is a genre that really motivates people, you know, and there's also a very bright side to it. So I think this was a very good balance. So,
1: Now, you've made some very interesting acting choices outside of Germany. What can you say about being part of Raven's Hollow, the gothic horror thriller described as a young Edgar Allan Poe and four other West Point cadets coming upon a gruesome murder in the hamlet of Raven's Hollow? And do you portray one of the cadets?
0: Yes, I portray one of the cadets. And this was actually, we shot this one in Latvia. And this was also a very interesting shoot because we had to do a lot of horse riding, and we had a lot of the dialogue scenes we had to do on the horses. And this was I'm a okay horse rider, but I'm not a professional, so this was very very demanding for me. But this was also, it was my first horror movie, and I really enjoyed shooting this one, and I like the movie.
1: And was there something about Edgar Allan Poe that drew you to the film?
0: Actually, I love Edgar Allan Poe, but the director of the movie is a friend of mine, but when we before we shot the movie, we met twice, and he always said he wanted to shoot with me. So he called me when he had the script, and this was kind of by accident. That is also about Edgar Allan Poe that I really appreciate. I love his short stories in particular.
1: And what intrigued you about, as well outside of Germany, about becoming part of V for Vendetta, a dystopian political thriller about the overthrow of a tyrannical government and, quote, inspired by the creators' opposition to fascism, police states, and social inequality in the 1980s under British Prime Minister Thatcher?
0: You mean how I came to doing? Actually, it was, of course, the Wachowskis, because they did The Matrix, and The Matrix is one of the movies that had the biggest impact on me in my whole life. So but I also liked the script, it was a big American movie, and for a European, this is always a big chance to be part of an American movie. And this it was kind of a no-brainer. There were so many factors that I loved about this that I said I have to do it.
1: And what do you think it is that attracts audiences and the mass consciousness of audiences to thrillers defeating violence in the world?
0: Lion Fist is not a violent movie. I think it's the vibe of the 90s, you know, the vibe of these films that we grew up with, or a whole generation grew up with, and that inspired so many people to never give up. I think this is the core of these movies, like Rocky, Bloodsport, and all these 90 retro vibe films, and a lot of people also were inspired to pick up martial arts because of that, or because of these films. And but I think The most important message is that there's always a way and that you should never give up.
1: And related to that and violence in movies and your generation, what are your thoughts about the endless war right now that is taking place around you in Germany, and that in your lifetime, as well as those of your generation, they and you have never known anything but war in your entire lifetime?
0: Yeah, this is horrible. It's really horrible. It's sad. I wish that that especially the next generation, our children, have a chance to live in peace. And that's also why I think martial arts is so important, because it's very peaceful. This is what a lot of people who don't really get into this don't understand. It's about not fighting. It's about cultivating your character to respect other persons and your neighbors, and to be a good person. And I yeah, this actually makes me very sad. And yeah, especially as a German, we have such a long history of war, and I really hope that we as a species are able to stop all of that and to live in peace together.
1: And speaking of which, what's going on over there? You portray a different Joe in the Immigration Game about the persecution of immigrants over there. What attracted you to that role and that subject?
0: This was a very, I'd say, like a rock and roll project, because, back in 2016, I don't know if you remember, there was a big, there were many, many people coming to Europe fleeing the war in Syria. And these were like families, kids, women, and there were so many people here who were afraid, which I also can understand, but they were so afraid of them that they because they thought they're gonna take everything from us, which is just isn't the case. And we just thought there's such a strong, like, dark energy on the streets that we decided to do like a movie, which kind of is like a mockumentary. We shot it on the streets of Berlin. We didn't have sets. We didn't even have a script. It was just kind of a storyline, and we wanted to kind of capture this atmosphere in the streets of Berlin.
1: And what is your part in the film? What is your character up to?
0: It's a German guy who helps one of the refugees who is in this game. And in the film, it's in this world of the film, it's if you help someone who's in the game, you're in the game yourself. So because we were thinking, what would happen if there's a German guy who gets into this game and also gets hunted and has to fear for his life. Just to kind of change the perspective. This was the idea.
1: And are you coming out in any other films, perhaps similar to Lion Fist?
0: Yeah, I mean, I always do a lot of German TV films, but internationally there's a Sherlock Holmes series where I play one of the bad guys. But I just shot this year, so it's gonna take a while till this will be shown. But I did a horror movie called Geist, and directed by William James. This is being sh will be shown at the Catalina Film Festival in California, I think. In a
1: And what is that about?
0: This is about a mother who lost her daughter, and the daughter keeps coming back as a ghost, and talks to her and tells her to find the reason why she died. And so she's searching for help, and she meets this shady guy that is
1: Are you the
0: yes,
1: shady
0: exactly.
1: guy?
0: And they both go to find out what really happened.
1: And since this is for radio and the listeners can't see you, when Mathis Landwehr looks in the mirror, what does he see?
0: That's a good question. Actually, it depends on the now I foremost would say I see a father who tries to do everything he can to make this world a little bit better.
1: And any final word about Lion Fist?
0: I think this film is a love letter to the martial arts movies of the 90s, to the films we grew up with, films that inspire us to never give up. So if you need motivation or if you're down, this film is for you. It's dedicated to the people who love the retro vibes of the 90s martial arts movies.
1: Okay, well, thank you so much, Mathis Landwehr, for joining us on the show about Lion Fist.
0: Thank you. That's so nice of you. Thank you for this
1: Okay.
0: interview. Bye
1: Okay, bye.
0: bye.
2: And coming up next on the show.

0: Hi, this is Jack Shalom. Today we will sneakily be bypassing Donald Trump's Canadian tariffs by smuggling in a funny short story about spies written by the classic Canadian author and humorist Stephen Leacock. It's called My Revelations as a Spy. In many people, the very name spy excites a shudder of apprehension. We spies, in fact, get quite used to being shuddered at. None of us spies mind it at all. Whenever I enter a hotel and register myself as a spy, I am quite accustomed to see a thrill of fear run round the clerks behind the desk. So us spies are thus a breed apart. None know us. All fear us. Where do we live? Nowhere. Where are we? Everywhere. Frequently, we don't know ourselves where we are. The secret orders that we receive come from so high up that it is often forbidden to us even to ask where we are. A friend of mine, or at least a fellow spy, spies have no friends, one of the most brilliant men in the Hungarian Secret Service, once spent a month in New York under the impression that he was in Winnipeg. And if this happened to the most brilliant, think of the others. All fear us, because they know and have reason to know our power. Hence, in spite of the prejudice against us, we are able to move everywhere, to lodge in the best hotels, and enter any society that we wish to penetrate. Let me relate an incident to illustrate this. A month ago, I entered one of the largest of the New York hotels, which I will merely called the B Hotel without naming it. On my presenting myself at the desk, the clerk informed me that he had no room vacant. I knew this, of course, to be a mere subterfuge. Whether or not he suspected that I was a spy, I cannot say. I was muffled up to avoid recognition in a long overcoat with the collar turned up and reaching well above my ears, while the black beard and the mustache that I had slipped on in entering the hotel concealed my face.
1: "Let me speak a moment to the manager," I said.
0: When he came, I beckoned him aside, and taking his ear in my hand, I breathed two words into it. "Good heavens," he gasped, while his face turned as pale as ashes.
1: "Can I have a room, or must I breathe again?"
0: "No, no," said the manager, still trembling. Then turning to the clerk, "Give this gentleman a room and give him a bath." I narrate this incident, otherwise trivial, as indicating the astounding ramifications and the ubiquity of the international spy system. A similar illustration occurs to me as I speak. I was walking the other day with another man on Upper B Way between the T Building and the W Garden. "Do you see that man over there?" I said, pointing from the side of the street on which we were walking on the sidewalk to the other side opposite to the side that we were on. "The man with the straw hat?" he asked. "Yes, what of him?" "Oh, nothing," I answered, "except that he's a spy." "Great heavens," exclaimed my acquaintance, leaning up against the lamppost for support. "A spy? How do you know that? What does it mean?" I gave a quiet laugh. We spies learn to laugh very quietly. I said, "That is my secret, my friend. Verbum sabientius, que sera sera, yodel doodly doo doodle." My acquaintance fell in a dead faint upon the street. I watched them take him away in an ambulance. Will the listener be surprised to learn that among the white-coated attendants who removed him, I recognized no less a person than the famous Russian spy, Pulis Pantsov. What he was doing there, I could not tell. No doubt his orders came from so high up that he himself did not know. I had seen him only twice before, once when we were both disguised as Zulus at Buluwayo, and once in the interior of China, at the time when Pulis Pantsov made his secret entry into Tibet concealed in a tea case. Yet, I recognized him instantly. Neither he nor I, however, gave any sign of recognition other than an imperceptible movement of the outer eyelid. We spies learn to move the outer lid of the eye so imperceptibly that it cannot be seen. Yet, after meeting Pools' pants off in this way, I was not surprised to read in the evening papers a few hours afterward that the uncle of the young king of Siam had been assassinated. The connection between these two events I am unfortunately not at liberty to explain. The consequences to the Vatican would be too serious. These, however, are but passing incidents in a life filled with danger and excitement. They would have remained unrecorded and unrevealed like the rest of my revelations were it not that certain recent events have to some extent removed the seal of secrecy from my lips. The death of a certain royal sovereign makes it possible for me to divulge things hitherto undivulgeable. Even now I can only tell a small part of the terrific things that I know. But I am compelled to be cautious. My relations with Downing Street, the White House, the Waldorf Astoria, and Child's Restaurants are so delicate that a single faux pas might prove to be a false step. It is now 17 years since I entered the Secret Service of the G Empire. During this time, my activities have taken me into every quarter of the globe, at times even to every eighth or sixteenth of it. I shall always feel to my regret that I am personally responsible for the outbreak of World War I. It may have had ulterior causes, but there is no doubt that it was precipitated by the fact that for the first time in 17 years, I took a 6 weeks vacation in June of 1914. The consequences of this careless step I ought to have foreseen, yet I took such precautions as I could. Do you think, I asked, that you can preserve the status quo for 6 weeks, merely 6 weeks, if I stop spying and take a rest? We'll try, they answered. 2 months later, while sitting, sipping my coffee, I read in the newspapers that a German army had invaded France and was fighting the French, and that the English expeditionary force had crossed the channel. This, I said to myself, means war. As usual, I was right. It is needless for me to recount here the life of busy activity that falls to a spy in wartime. It was necessary for me to be here, there, and everywhere, visiting all the best hotels, watering places, summer resorts, theaters, and places of amusement. It was necessary, moreover, to act with the utmost caution and to assume an air of careless indolence in order to lull suspicion asleep. With this end in view, I made a practice of never rising till 10 in the morning. I breakfasted with great leisure and contented myself with passing the morning in a quiet stroll, taking care, however, to keep my ears open. After lunch, I generally feigned a light sleep, keeping my ears shut, and then a grand dinner followed by a visit to the theater brought the strenuous day to a close. Few spies, I venture to say, worked harder than I did. It was during the third year of the war that I received a peremptory summons from the head of the Imperial Secret Service at Berlin, Baron Fisch von Gestern. "I want to see you," it read. Nothing more. In the life of a spy, one learns to think quickly, and to think is to act. I gathered as soon as I received the dispatch that for some reason or other, Fisch von Gestern was anxious to see me, having, as I instantly inferred, something to say to me. This conjecture proved correct. The Baron rose at my entrance with military correctness and shook hands. "Are you willing," he inquired, "to undertake a mission? You must start tonight. Here is an American passport and a photograph that will answer the purpose. The likeness is not great, but it is sufficient." "But," I objected, abashed for a moment, "this photograph is of a man with whiskers, and I am, unfortunately, clean-shaven." "You must start tonight. You can grow the whiskers this afternoon. And now to the business of your mission. The United States, as you have probably heard, is making war against Germany. His Imperial Majesty has decided to stop the war with the United States. He intends to send over a secret treaty. Your mission relates to the preparation of the ground.
1: On your arrival in the United States, you will enter and move everywhere in the best society. You must mix freely with the members of the cabinet. You must dine with them. Dine with them often in such a way as to make yourself familiar to them. Will you do this?
0: I will.
1: Very good. Remember also that in order to mask your purpose, you must constantly be seen with the most fashionable and most beautiful women of the American capital. Can you do this?
0: Can I?
1: You must, if need be, carry on an intrigue with one or better, with several of them. Are you ready for it?
0: More than ready, I said.
1: Very good. But this is only a part. You are expected also to familiarize yourself with the leaders of the great financial interests. You are to put yourself on such a footing with them as to borrow large sums of money from them. And now, one final word.
0: Here Gerstein spoke with singular impressiveness.
1: As to the President of the United States.
0: Yes, I said.
1: You must mix with him on a footing of the most open-handed friendliness. Be at the White House continually. Make yourself, in the fullest sense of the words, the friend and advisor of the President. All this, I think, is clear. In fact, it is only what is done, as you know, by all the masters of international diplomacy.
0: Precisely, I said.
1: Very good. And then, as soon as you find yourself sufficiently in Engerkupte Wanderschaft with everybody, you may then proceed to advance your peace terms. And now, my dear fellow, says the Baron, one word more. Are you in need of money? Yes, I said. I thought so. But you'll find that you need it less and less as you go on. Meantime, goodbye and best wishes for your mission.
0: Such was the mission with which I am accredited. Yet I am compelled to admit that up to the present, it has proved unsuccessful. My attempts to carry it out have been baffled. For over 5 months now, I've been waiting and willing to dine with the American cabinet. They have not invited me. Nor has the President of the United States given any sign. I've sent word to him in cipher that I'm ready to dine with him on any day that may be convenient to both of us. He has made no move in the matter. Under these circumstances, an intrigue with any of the leaders of fashionable society has proved impossible. My attempts to approach them have been misunderstood. In fact, they've led to my being invited to leave my hotel. The fact that I was compelled to leave it owing to reasons that I cannot reveal without paying my account has occasioned unnecessary and dangerous comment. I have therefore been compelled to fall back on revelations and disclosures. Here again, I find the American atmosphere singularly uncongenial. I have offered to reveal to the Secretary of State the entire family history of Ferdinand of Bulgaria for $50. He says it's not worth it. I've offered to the British Embassy the inside story of the abdication of Constantine for $5. They say they know it and knew it before it happened. I have offered for little more than a nominal sum to blacken the character of every reigning family in Germany, America, and Europe. I am told that it is not necessary. Meantime, as it is impossible to return to Central Europe, I expect to open either a fruit store or a peanut stand very shortly in this great metropolis. I imagine that many of my former colleagues will soon be doing the same. And you've been listening to My Revelations as a Spy by Stephen Leacock. Adapted for radio by yours truly. This is Jack Shalom for Arts Express with host Prairie Miller.

And that's all we have time for today on Arts Express, Expression in the Arts. And if you'd like to express yourself too, you can write to us at theradiogoddess@gmail.com. 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

0: just went to a seance.
1: Oh, what was it like?
0: Very interesting.
1: Did you talk to dead people?
0: Quite a few.
1: Well, what did they say?
0: They were enjoying the afterlife.
1: Isn't that marvelous?
0: But they had some regrets.
1: Well, what were those?
0: That they didn't make certain bequests before they died that would have made them rest a whole lot easier.
1: Really? Like what?
0: Charitable bequests. So easy to give since you don't have to let go until after you're gone.
1: Well, I love charity. Do you know any good ones?
0: There are plenty. And worthy nonprofit organizations like radio station WBAI in New York.
1: I love WBAI.
0: So did the spirits at the seance.
1: Really?
0: Apparently, one of the good things about the afterlife is you still get to listen to WBAI as long as it still exists.
1: Ooh. Well, I hope it still exists after I'm gone.
0: Maybe you'd better include a bequest to WBAI in your will.
1: Yeah, I will, but do you think seances are for real?
0: Who knows? Better safe than sorry.
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3: The next WBAI Community Advisory Board meeting will be held on Sunday, September 20th at 1 p.m. The dial-in number is 848-220-3200. The ID number is 778-0834. Again, the next WBAI Community Advisory Board meeting will be held on Sunday, September 20th at 1 p.m. The dial-in number is 848-220-3200. The ID number is 778-0834. 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

0: 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This is Afrobeat Radio. You're into the first hour of the show. Afrobeat Radio is a two-hour show that focuses on African music and African content from 10 p.m. to midnight every Wednesday. And I'm your host, or one of your hosts, Akenna Magaji. And who else do we have in studio?
1: Well, we have Zoe. She's somewhere in the station.
0: Okay.
1: Fascinated all by right. Antics.
0: Oh. Nice.
1: As you know, the whole station is an antique. One big shop of antiques. Including yourself and myself, not included.
0: Okay, that's good. I can go with I'm an antique. That's fine. I feel privileged to have reached this far.
1: So I've made an antique, a classic.
0: So we started today's show with a song entitled Lady. It's based on Fela Kuti's Lady. The lyrics are not the same. The melody and the rhythm are the same, but the lyrics are more...
1: Anti-Fela.
0: Feminist. No. They're more feminist.
1: Okay.
0: So, yes. In one of the lines, she said, "Try to hurt me, you'll hear me scream." You know. So Fela wouldn't write anything like that.
1: So that's a lady that doesn't have fire. She's not a fire lady.
0: Well, it's a lady who is conscious of herself and, her place in the world.
1: Okay.
0: And her value.
1: So fire ladies is not conscious of and not of their place in the world.
0: Actually, what I said was... she's a lady who is conscious of herself and her value and the place in the world. So that's what I said.
1: All right. We're not going to litigate this now.
0: Okay. So the reason I played Somi today to begin the show was the reason. You know? You tell me.
1: I've been seeing something that she's performing somewhere, isn't it?
0: Stony Hall, October 1st.
1: Oh, okay.
0: And guess what we're going to have next week on the show to give away?
1: Tickets?
0: Man, you are so smart.
1: Oh, I mean...
0: How did you get so smart?
1: Well, these are tough times. You have to be smart. Tough times require, tough smartness.
0: Okay, very good. Oh, by the way, I want to say hello to our friend.
1: During tough times.
0: Uh-huh. I want to say hello to our friend.
1: I can't hear you anymore.
0: I said, I want to say hello to our friend.
1: We lost you. We can't hear you.
0: Have you?
1: Can you hear us?
0: I can. Yeah, I can. What's happening? I can hear you.
1: Now you're back.
0: Now also, I'm back.
1: Yeah.
0: Okay, I can hear you.
1: Okay.
0: So I said I wanted to say hello to our friend in Oakland, California, listening to us right now.
1: Okay.
0: Fellow radio host.
1: Is that Namdi?
0: No, he's not the only one we know. We know another one called Emmanuel Nado.
1: Oh, Nado. We know people more than... We know more people than Namdi.
0: Yes.
1: Oh,
0: Emmanuel Nado.
1: It's been a long time. I haven't heard from him in a while.
0: Host of Africa Mix on KALW San Francisco. Greetings, my friend. Thanks for logging on or tuning in. I don't know which one you are doing. You are definitely logging on if you are in San Francisco. All right. We're going to continue with the music. I have a three-song set coming up next. In that three-song set, you're going to hear music by Noberto Tavares, also Lura, but we're going to begin with something by Umu Jubate. The song is Lancy. Let's get into it, listen to it, and enjoy it together.

0: Did you just whistle wee?
1: No, that was you. I thought that was part of the song for a moment.
0: Ebo is good. Minina girl. 40 budanku stangu. You really knocked me out.
1: So which language were you speaking before?
0: Which language the song is in?
1: Oh.
0: Cape Verdean Creole. So that was Nobertus Tavares. Ebo, menina, 40 budanku stangu. You really knocked me out. And then in the lyrics, he went on to praise her features of her face, her eyes, her nose, her lips, her hair. Nothing can compare. He's really smitten and bewitched by this girl who can compare to nobody else. She really knocked him out.
1: It's a very nice feeling to be bewitched. Have you been bewitched recently?
0: No, not that I could remember. You know, I don't like being bewitched or being drunk because I always like to be in control.
1: I think control, being in control is overrated.
0: Anyway, that song you just heard is from Cabo Verde, and the rhythm, you know, Cabo Verde has about 6 distinctive musical styles, and that one, of course, is the world famous Funana, Funana. And then before that, you heard another song from Cabo Verde in another style called Batuku. The Batuku, I must tell you, is a style originated by women who couldn't drum as the drum was banned. And what they did was they improvised. They stretched out fabric over their legs to make it very taut so that it can actually make a sound. And then they would drum together in a group, drumming and singing and dancing together in a group. And they form a style called Batuku. And the song in that style you just heard was Força de Mujer, or The Power of Woman, and that was by Lura. Mm-hmm. And then the first song in the set was by Umu Jubate, and she sang Lancy. And in the song Lancy, I'm sure you heard, Wui, that she said she was going to dance the Moribajasa. So I want to ask you now, what is Moribajasa?
1: I don't know.
0: It's a dance. I just told you it's a dance.
1: Oh, okay. It's a dance.
0: It's a very special dance, huh?
1: What kind of dance is that?
0: As was told to me by, my goodness, I'm going to blank on his name, but his Jamu is a Suso, and he's a Jali and a Kora player. I forgot his first name.
1: Yeah.
0: But as he explained to me, when a woman overcomes a big problem, a big tragedy, a big block in her life, at least once in her life, even if she has lots of tragedies, but if she overcome one, at least one time she must dance the Moribajasa. It's a pact you make with God, with Allah, or the spirits. It's a very spiritual and personal song in this particular case, because Umu had lost twins. So the pact she made with God was that if she gets pregnant again and that child grows up enough to be big enough to call her mother. So how old is that? 16 months maybe? A child can say mama, or 18 months?
1: Shouldn't they be able to say it earlier?
0: Should they?
1: Yeah.
0: I guess. So whatever age the child reaches, enough to say, to call her mother, then she was going to honor her pact with God and go into the forest and dance the Moribajasa.
1: Moribajasa.
0: Very spiritual, very personal, and it has its own ritual in this dance. For example, the woman doesn't comb her hair. She might tie odd things to her hair, like a shoe or a slipper. She will dress.

0: in mismatched clothes, maybe wearing man pants. And then after she does the dance, she will dress in the finest things to show that she's overcome whatever problem she had. A lot of people usually, or you know, do this dance or make this pact with God to overcome infertility and things surrounding childbirth, etc.
1: Kind of reminds me of the Ibejis, right?
0: In Yoruba culture. Tell me about it. The twins, huh?
1: Yeah, so in Yoruba culture, there's a particular subgroup of the Yorubas that have a lot of twins. But anyways, historically, twins are held to be very special. And yeah. So the mother of the twins would dress up and sometimes, you know, with her twins, sometimes with baby dolls.
0: Yes.
1: And she would dance around town once in a while.
0: Mm-hmm.
1: It's a much more interesting story than that. But
0: okay.
1: Yeah.
0: And she would dance around town by herself or with a group of her friends cheering her on or something?
1: Ah, that bit of information I'm not familiar with.
0: You don't know.
1: But
0: yeah,
1: sometimes
0: okay, so
1: they'll make akara. You know what akara is?
0: It's a bean cake.
1: Yeah, bean cake. And they'll make akara and, you know, share it with the community.
0: Uh-huh.
1: Okay. So there are all these mythologies around twin children and some rituals right. that have to be done.
0: And thank you for saying that because it shows a kind of a connection between cultures, right?
1: Yes. And then, you know what? There's even more interesting something tonight because Zoe found her way. She overcame her bewitchment in the radio station and found her way to the studio. So now she's going to have to do the Jari Maja. What's the name of that dance?
0: Moribajasa.
1: Yes, Mori Bajasa dance, because she's going to accomplish another thing tonight, too. She's going to do the second hour of the show. So after the second hour, she's going to do the Mori Bajasa dance, because she overcame the bewitchment.
2: Stay tuned.
1: Of walking through an antique radio station.
2: Stay tuned. We'll all do it.
0: Zoe, welcome to the show. Eh?
2: Thank you.
0: Good to hear your voice.
2: Good to hear you, too.
0: Okay. All right. We have another set coming up, three songs. We're going to begin with a classic from a classic gentleman from Sierra Leone. His name is S. E. Roji. The S stands for Suleiman. I forgot what the E stands for. And he's going to begin this set with a song that used to be played quite a lot on the African show hosted by Professor Lawrence Ni Nati of Columbia University, who gave me my start in radio in America. And this was a favorite of his, Jojo Ya Lai Jo by S. E. Roji. Let's go.

0: Oh, Eskiti? Oh, no, that's the dance. Yodely?
1: We're talking about dances?
2: Yes. No. We're talking about the voice thing. Ulele.
0: It's a technique called...
2: What's it called? When they're doing the... with their voice.
1: Oh, there's an name. Ululating?
2: Ululating, yes. Mm-hmm. I thought you were going to end the segment with ululating.
1: No, I'm going to end with...
2: I was expecting you to ululate, is what I was saying.
1: You really knocked me out. Okay, you just heard three songs. By the way, you're still listening to WBAI-FM. This is Afrobeat Radio. It's the first hour of the show. And I'm Akenna Magaji, and my co-hosts in studio are...
0: Zoe Vong Tao.
1: And...
2: Wee Jacobs.
0: I should say your name.
1: Oh.
2: No. I can say myself.
1: All right. We began this last set, three songs, with Jojo Ya Lai Jo by S.E. Roji. Very old music that still sounds great. And then after that, we followed with Wonju by Rose Dete Tete. And finally, Audamet by Maritu Legese. And at this time, I want to wish all Orthodox Christians from Ethiopia and Eritrea Happy New Year 2019. You heard me right. I didn't make a mistake.
2: They were in the past.
1: 2019.
2: They're in the past.
1: No. 9/11 is an important
2: date. 2019, that's pre-pandemic.
1: 9/11 is an important date for Ethiopians and Eritreans.
2: What about other Orthodox people?
1: And
2: do you know?
1: I just wanted to say Happy New Year to them. We weren't on air 5 days ago when it was 9/11. Today is 9/16, but it's not too late to say Happy New Year. And we did that with Audamet by Maritu Legese. Now, you were saying?
2: Other Orthodox churches, did they share the same New Year?
1: I have not done a deep dive study into this topic.
2: Calm down. It's just a question, man. It's not so deep.
0: We can find out.
2: We can find out.
0: Let's all find out.
2: Calm down, bro.
1: Hey, Wui.
2: Yeah.
1: Google is your friend.
2: Who?
1: Google.
2: Thank you for the information. I use AI these days. It lets you elaborate.
1: Okay, ladies and gentlemen, we have one more set for the first hour of the show. And in that set, we're going to begin... It's a three-song set. We're going to begin with music from Rasha. Her song is Tumadir. Let's go.

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Hello? 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Et voilà. Tu m'as dit by Rasta.

0: 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We're into the second hour. I'm over my time. But let me tell you what you just heard in that three-song set. We began with Tumadir from Russia. After that, you heard Bailamen from Valerie Lurie. Former dancer in New York with Alvin Ailey. She now makes a home in Paris. And she's so tall and beautiful. She's got legs from here to the ceiling. And
1: can
0: we see? And then
1: long legs from here to the ceiling.
0: Yes. Finally, you just heard Tara from Umaruka. And that brings us to an end, to the end of the first hour of the show. I have concert and calendar events to tell you about. Can I do it?
1: Please.
0: Okay.
1: We've been waiting for that all day.
0: All right. So,
1: weren't you waiting for it, Zoe?
2: I asked.
1: After
2: yes,
1: last week's performance?
2: Did you hear me? Did you hear me? I failed you trying to do the calendar. I failed you.
0: I didn't hear.
2: Sorry. It's okay. It's good you didn't hear.
0: All right. Well, Ghanaian musician Samir Langos is having a CD. A vinyl release party at Nublu, which is in Manhattan on the Lower East Side, September 16th at 7 p.m. to 10 p.m. So does that mean that we missed it? Today is September 16th, is
2: yes.
0: it not? Or is it? Yeah?
2: 16th? It ended.
0: It ended. Sorry.
2: Hope you enjoyed.
0: Sorry, Sammy. Hope you enjoyed it, people. All right. A jazz exhibition featuring photographs by Hubert Williams is opening on Saturday, September 19th. That hasn't started yet, so it's in 2 days' time. And this exhibition will remain on exhibit through Wednesday, December 30th at Aaron Davis Hall, Leonard Davis Center for the Performing Arts. And that is at... what's that college that... City College.
1: City College.
0: Yeah, that's the college that WBAI used to be at, right?
1: Well, for couple of years or so.
0: For a couple of years, yes. So,
1: there were
0: this is
1: hosts.
0: An exhibition of jazz photographs. Should be very interesting and exciting. Performance photographer Hubert Williams capturing jazz artists in all their ways that they perform, from different styles, different poses, while playing their instruments. Okay, and this is going to go on until December 30th. And the 57th annual African American Day Parade is taking place on Sunday, December 20th, 2026 at 11 a.m. In front of the Adam Clayton Powell State Office Building on 125th Street in Harlem. This year, the 57th annual African American Day Parade, occurring on September 20th in Harlem, proudly honors diverse business owners whose leadership, innovation, and services have made a lasting impact on the Black community. Under the theme, Good Business Sustains Our Future, sustain our future, the parade celebrates the vital role Black-owned businesses play in creating opportunity, building wealth, and strengthening our communities. The parade route starts at 111th Street to 135th Street, stretching up Adam Clayton Powell Boulevard from 12:30 p.m. to 6 p.m. Vendors and music will be on the route. All right? 57th Annual African American Day Parade. Can you believe it? These people have been doing this for 57 years. I love that longevity in innovation in building culture in New York and wherever. All right, and the next thing I have for you is the 5th annual John Coltrane Jazz Appreciation Festival. It takes place on Wednesday, September 23rd. That's 1 week from today, at 3 p.m. at Marcus Garvey Park at the Richard Rogers Amphitheater in New York. That's in Harlem, guys. Another Harlem event. And I've been to that amphitheater to see, what did I see there? Romeo and Juliet with the Harlem Shakespeare
1: Theater.
0: Ooh. Yeah. Ooh. Yeah. And I think I remember the Sierra Leonean actress Zainabu Jah. She had a role. Was she Juliet? I don't remember. But I did see that performance there.
1: She could be a Romeo. She could have played Romeo.
0: No.
1: Wait a minute. Is Shakespeare in the Park still going on?
0: Yes, but that's in Central Park, not in Harlem.
1: I know. But it's still
0: going on, yes.
1: Oh, really? Okay.
0: So you can go if you like Shakespeare. I don't particularly like Shakespeare, but you can go. Check it out.
1: How dare you?
0: I don't like the language, actually. I think they should modernize and speak, contemporary English. I told you about SOMI, right? October 1st at SOMI Hall. And next week we're going to have tickets. So that's that.
2: Fun.
0: And yes, Zoe, you were saying?
2: I said fun.
0: Oh, fun. Yes. And then Cedric Watson, Zydeco boss. He's playing on the 3rd, Saturday the 3rd of October at the local in Sojourties, New York. For more information, www.dice.fm, D-I-C-E.fm. Cheung Kuti and Egypt 80 at Webster Hall on October 14th. And Saha Gnawa, more Gnawa music. You know, there's lots of Moroccan musicians in New York. And they will be playing at October 17th and 18th at Pioneer Works. Pioneer Works. And for more information on that one, I found this one on bandsintown.com. www.bandsintown.com. Saha Gnawa, October 17th and 18th, 2026, at Pioneer Works in Brooklyn. Brooklyn in the house. And then Lucy Bella is playing at Joe's Pub on October 22nd. And the last one I'm going to tell you for October is the great Peruvian singer Eva Ayón, bringing her mastery of all the African Peruvian genres to NJ Pack on the last day of October. Lots to see and hear and participate in the greatest city in the world, New York, with the great mayor of New York.
2: Right, can I share one?
1: You have one?
2: I think
0: please
2: I have one.
0: Do.
2: I was walking to get lunch today, and on the side of a mailbox, I saw a poster for something called Revisiting Muse, a museum for the people. It is an exhibit on New York City music history, Brooklyn history, and Black history. And the exhibit is only for this weekend, September 19th and September 20th. And it celebrates Crown Heights in the 70s.
1: Wow.
2: The Black jazz history.
1: Interesting.
2: Yeah.
0: More jazz.
2: This is in Crown Heights at Shapeshifter Lab, 837 Union Street. And there's going to be live performances, archival footage on display, some drums, some bass, some sax, a DJ. Shapeshifter Lab this weekend. I think I'm going to go.
0: Excellent.
1: I have one too. We're going to do special show in which we're going to speak Shakespearean in English. In fact, you know what? That should be a law now. Can you imagine?
2: English.
1: Yeah, that's Trump should do that. Make everybody speak.
2: Never.
1: Make it write an executive decree. Everybody,
2: you should pitch him
1: for me.
2: Huh? Email him.
1: At Truth Social, Mr. Trump at Truth Social.
0: Hey guys, no, not guys, but we specifically. I could say something in Shakespearean English.
1: Go.
0: Off with his head.
2: Uh-oh.
1: You block, you stun, you worse than a senseless thing.
2: Ooh. Stop. Halt.
0: My segment is done.
2: My turn.

0: 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We're getting into the second hour of the show, and you're listening to your host, Zoe Vongtao, and I'm alone in this room.
1: Oh, were you expecting us to introduce ourselves?
0: I was.
1: Oh.
0: I was.
1: We, Jacobs. Akina Magaji.
2: Akina Magaji, I can speak for myself.
0: Thank you. And you just heard you two songs. You have to songs. Speak
2: louder, Akina. I said I can speak for myself.
0: Wonderful.
1: You're very feisty tonight.
0: You both are. I'm very calm. You just heard two songs. The last song was Santas Almas Benitas by Leslie Brandau.
2: Ah, yes.
0: Yes. I'm going to play a couple of Leslie songs. She's awesome. I learned so much about her today. She is incredible. Incredible life story.
2: She used to be a parliamentarian or something.
0: Yes,
2: whatever you
0: communist.
2: Call them, congresswoman.
0: Uh-huh. Yes, yes, yes. Yep. And a writer. And a poet.
2: And advocate for LGBT.
0: She's queer, yes. Mm-hmm. I printed out an article about her to read before I came here, and I left it in the printer. But lovely woman. Oh. Lovely woman. And yes. The song before that was Mare Mansa by Asguenya Daras Jetupau. We have a few more songs for you tonight. About 30 minutes left on the show. And the next song you're going to hear, going to switch it up a tiny bit, is by George Duke, actually. But I think it fits the vibe. And this is Percussion Interlude.

0: Welcome back to Afrobeat Radio on WBAI 99.5 FM. This is Zoe Vong Tao, and we're coming up on the last few minutes of the second hour of tonight's show. The last song that you just heard was Ponta Ponta by the Fumilayo Afrobeat Orchestra out of Brazil. And that was a brand new live EP that they released, I think, about a month ago.
1: Oh, really?
0: Mm-hmm. Check it out. And the song that you heard before that was Full Gas by Rosalia de Souza. And that was the Haldo Sunshine Mix, House Remix. And the next song that you'll be hearing is by Afro A Foxes. And the song is called Ile Aye.

0: That last song was Amore by Sarah Tavares, who I just found out passed away. How many years ago? Rest in peace. And this is Zoe Vong Tao. You're listening live to Afrobeat Radio on WBAI 99.5 FM. We have a few minutes left in the show, and I'm going to close out with one final song, an instrumental. And yeah, I thought tonight's show was lovely. What do y'all think?
1: I enjoyed it. Enjoyed your selections. Sarah Tavares passed away at 45. Poor young girl.
0: Very young. Very talented.
1: I played her a lot on these airwaves.
0: Mm-hmm. Our last song for you tonight is gonna be Moana, Moana Mwange by Swessa Swessa.
2: And we'll return next week.
0: See you next week.
2: Same time.
0: Same place.
1: And I want to say thank you to Emmanuel Nado from Oakland, California, and Namdi Moweta from North Hollywood, California, for joining, listening to us tonight. These are two gentlemen who host African radio shows of their own that I listen to. And thanks for returning the favor.
2: Welcome.
0: Thanks You're for
2: welcome.
0: Listening.
2: You're most welcome, Akinator. On behalf of Nando and DJ Namdi.
1: Namdi and Nado.
2: We want to say a very big thank you to you for this wonderful recognition that you have made tonight.
0: Nagode.
2: Nagode.
0: I'm learning Hausa. I told you guys.
2: Oh, no. We'll learn more about that next week.

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0: The next WBAI Community Advisory Board meeting will be held on Sunday, September 20th at 1 p.m. The dial-in number is 848-220-3200. The ID number is 778-0834. Again, the next WBAI Community Advisory Board meeting will be held on Sunday, September 20th at 1 p.m. The dial-in number is 848-220-3200. The ID number is 778-0834. Everyone is welcome to call in and listen or to join the meeting. Thank you. 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
2: That's right.
1: Strolling in to have a nap and spend the night. He'll sleep in a chair. Time now for the dustbin of history. Ready or not, I think we have a show.
2: David Rothenberg's credit card.
1: David Rothenberg's credit cards. What are you
2: That's great.
1: Pickpocketing?

0: and WBAI, you're on the air. Good morning.
1: Good morning. I think you guys are doing a terrific job. There's some wonderful people overnight. I think Matt Schneid is brilliant, and Arpo Martin is brilliant, but I don't know how many people get to hear them. And I want to say thanks. It's a tremendous job.
0: Well, thank you very much for that.
2: We'll do it live. We'll do it live! Do it live! I'll write it, and we'll do it live! Thing sucks!

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1: Bring on the money. Bring on the money. Bring on the money. Bring on the money. Bring on the money. Bring on the money. Bring on the money.

good morning. Welcome into the dustbin of history. I'm your curator and janitor, Max Schmied. And what have we got for you today? A show very much like last week's show. We will begin with a pretty crappy sounding Exploring Tomorrow. Hopefully we can all understand it. Then we have for you the next 1941 Inner Sanctum Mysteries, The Man from Yesterday, that's what it's called. And another Strange Dr. Weird, another Beyond the Green Door with Basil Rathbone, and another Lost Gene Shepherd episode from close enough to this day in history. Let's see. Well, information isn't directly at hand, but from mid-September, 19 what? I don't remember what year this one's from either, but it's from the Heinz collection, so you know it will be good. All right, well, let's start, shall we, with The Last Doctor. That's the title of the next surviving episode of Exploring Tomorrow. John W. Campbell Jr. is your host. I haven't had the time to research who may have written the story, whether it appeared in, Astounding Magazine, I believe? Well, let's find out, shall we? From February 19th, 1958, The Last Doctor, minus opening, closing, and commercials. Exploring Tomorrow, here in the dustbin of history, WBAI, New York.

0: When a man has learned how to do something, he wants that something to be important and needed and wanted in the world. Well, progress tends to eliminate various old necessities and replace them with new ones. And sometimes people are unwilling to change. Once upon a time, there was the occupation of buggy whip maker, for example. And I wonder how many people today make their living chipping flint points for arrows. Various professions have been eliminated.
1: All right, you know what we're going to do? Since I have a corrected copy, better speed than this one that didn't seem to make its way into the folder for tonight's program, I'm going to go find it, and we'll listen to the Inner Sanctum first. How's that? For Carter's Little Liver Pills, December 21st, 1941, from the Blue Network. The man from yesterday, a giant gorilla, has been captured by a scientist. The gorilla remembers his captor from long ago and is planning revenge. This captor remembers a previous meeting as well, a very, very, very long time ago. With Arthur Vinton, who seems to show up in many of these early Inner Sanctums, your writer, Milton Geiger, also in the cast, Myron McCormick, Santos Ortega, and Ann Seymour, of course, your producer. His name flew right out of my head. You know, the guy from the CBS Mystery Theater, Hyman Brown, that's him. And, of course, our host, Raymond Edward Johnson. Raymond, your host, Ed Hurley, he announcer. Enough palaver. Let's get to it, shall we? And then we'll hear Exploring Tomorrow after.

0: Inner Sanctum Mysteries, starring Ann Seymour and Myron McCormick. Brought to you by the makers of Carter's Little Liver Pills, the best friend to your sunny disposition.
1: Good evening, friends. Welcome. Welcome to the Inner Sanctum. This is Raymond, your host, teller of strange tales. Come in, if you dare. Now, before we begin, a word to those of you who don't frighten easily. It'll be no disgrace if before we're finished, you find yourself trembling against your will.
0: Inner Sanctum Mysteries takes great pleasure in presenting two of America's best-known and best-loved radio artists, Miss Ann Seymour and Mr. Myron McCormick. Tonight, these two favorites of the air lanes co-star in The Man from Yesterday, an original radio mystery drama by Milton Geiger, brought to you by the makers of Carter's Little Liver Pills, the laxative with the two-way action. For over 60 years, everybody has known that the name Carter's Little Liver Pills means gentle and efficient help whenever a laxative is needed. Yes, and they know, too, that Carter's Little Liver Pills bring added relief by waking up the flow of a very important digestive juice. So take advantage of this two-way action and ask for Carter's Little Liver Pills.
1: Do you like to have your hair stand on end? Do you like to feel your blood run cold? Of course you do. Come along with me, then, to the jungle. Still and hot. Weirdly yellow in the strange light of the tropic moon. In a clearing, the African natives of Dr. Robert Rand's museum party sway to the slow throb of their drums. A few hundred yards off in the thick bush, a monstrous humpbacked shape drops silently from the trees, moves swiftly across the shadowed jungle floor. Suddenly the earth gives way under the dark, crouching monster's feet. He struggles wildly a moment and falls, disappearing into the earth.
2: Quanaran, quick, come quick. Ingagi, come quick.
3: What's up, Sangala?
4: Is something wrong, Sangala?
2: Quana, you come fast. Bring big gun.
3: Oh, what is it?
2: Ingagi.
3: Gorilla? Where?
2: Oh, man, gorilla. He fallen trap.
4: Oh, you shouldn't go, Bob. You're fever.
3: Where is he? Where is the gorilla?
2: Sangala, show you. Bring big gun. You follow me.
4: Can you see him down there, Bob?
3: Can I see him? What a fellow. What a prize he'd be for Professor Converse at the museum. A full-grown gorilla. Ruth, we've got to get this fellow home, alive.
4: Oh, Bob, it's dangerous. You're ill. Must you?
3: Converse would never forgive me if I didn't.
4: Bob.
3: What is it?
4: The gorilla hasn't made a sound for some time now.
3: That's right. Turn the flashlight down there, will you, Ruth? That's very strange.
4: Is he hurt?
3: No. But look at him. See how he stares up at me.
4: Yes. And such steady, knowing, intelligent eyes. Almost human.
3: Yes. Gazing so steadily into my own. Unflinching. Unafraid. And puzzled, as though he's seen me before, as though he recognizes me, is trying to remember me from somewhere.

0: man. Fire away!
1: Ah, it's exciting, isn't it?
0: Nerve-wracking, moving a great ape from where he obviously belongs to where he obviously doesn't. All right, hold it, man.
2: Hold it.
0: Keep the cage from swinging as it comes down the deck level.
2: Turn it up.
0: All right. Lower away. Easy. Easy there now. All right. Good. That does it, man. Now cast away the lowering chains and begin closing the hatch. Put it right up.
1: I'm tired, Bob.
3: A little. But it's a relief to have Engadji safely stowed away down here.
1: Engadji. It's a musical name, isn't it?
3: Means gorilla.
0: Well, nothing to do but keep him safe in his cage, keep him from catching cold, and feed him wild carrots and parsley.
3: If it were for anyone but Professor Converse, I'd chuck it all right now. Sorry I started it. I don't like him, Gadgie.
1: Oh, he's a gentleman and a scholar.
3: Don't talk playful nonsense about him, Ruth. He's a killer.
1: He is not. I happen to know.
3: What do you mean you happen to know? Have you been around his cage again lately?
1: Well, I've been teaching him a few simple tricks, if that's what you mean.
3: What do you call a simple trick?
1: Well, for example, shaking hands with a lady.
3: Ruth, you haven't.
1: I have, and is my arm torn from its socket? It is not.
3: Ruth, don't you understand? You can't make friends with a gorilla. You can't compromise with the jungle. Gadji is clever and he's dangerous. He'll watch with those beady little eyes of his. He'll wait with that tricky little brain of his. Until his time comes. Now don't give him his chance, Ruth.
1: Oh, you're not well, Bob. And so you magnify the dangers and the menace of the jungle and all that bookish stuff. All out of proportion to...
3: Well, what?
1: What's the matter?
3: Look at him. He's been watching me all the time. You see how he stares at me? Never batting an eye. Never moving a hair. Watching me. Matching my gaze, stare for stare.
1: Oh, come out of it, Bob.
3: Been like this from the moment we captured him. Ruth? That abysmal brute knows something.
1: Darling, this stuffy ship's hold is getting you. Let's go and feed some quinine, huh?
3: Very well.
1: What'll I do with Engadji back home?
0: That's Professor Converse's problem, and he's welcome. Up the ladder with you.
1: Bye.
0: All right, men, batten it down.
1: Bye-bye, Engadji. So long, old man.

0: no, I'm dodging. The other hand. That's it. That's it. Ah, good fellow. Now, the other hand. Take my left hand now. The left. That's it. Oh, careful now. Don't squeeze so hard. Hey, Butch, take it easy. No. Mustn't pull. Stop pulling, do you hear? Engage. That's better. Now, let go of the lady's hand. That's it. Now then, how about some exercise? Think you could walk around the hold here with a distinguished dame on your arm? Yeah, let's see how this chain and iron pin work on this door. They think you can't be trained, but I know you can. Oh, this is easy. Oh, have this iron pin up in just a minute. Just be patient, old fellow. Oh, here it comes. Oh. Well, tell luck next time.
1: Look, you down there, Ruth.
0: Tell me, Bob. I was just having a word with Ngadji.
1: Well, hurry. We've got little old New York on our horizon, and I'm quite glad.
2: That's very kind of you, Professor Convert, putting Ruth and me up at the museum like this.
3: Let's go. The empty room. Besides, I want to keep an eye on that fever of yours, because you won't.
2: Well, nevertheless, Professor, we won't impose on your hospitality a moment more than it takes us to get settled again here in America.
3: Yeah. Here's another door. After you, Rand.
2: Thank you.
3: This old wing is out of use, but it still has electricity. And what's more important, heat. Till the zoo can build proper quarters for Ngadji, we'd better keep him in here where the temperature is even.
2: I've been thinking, Professor. These oak doors wouldn't be any problem at all to Ngadji if he happened to get on the loose.
3: True, true. The door closing off this old wing from the new building is really made of iron.
2: I see.
3: So, unless your gorilla is of the armor-piercing variety, pretty safe. Here's next to the last door. This used to be our dinosaur room.
2: A huge room.
3: Here we are. Royal suite itself.
2: Ruth, what are you doing in here?
0: I'm talking to Ngadji. Hello, Professor.
3: I shouldn't become too familiar with Ngadji, Mrs. Rand.
0: Oh, he's quite gentle. You know what he does now? He takes the rings off my fingers and then gives them back.
2: Takes the rings off your fingers? Ruth, come on, let's get out of here.
0: Oh, all right. You're rougher than a 500-pound ape. He's a real gentleman.
2: Look at him. Look how he presses his face between the bars. Get a closer look at me. It's been like that, sir. By George, I'll give him a good look at
3: him. Don't get too close, Rand. Now, careful.
0: Well, he doesn't know you well, Bob. Bob!
2: There, you ugly brute. Take a look. Take a good, long look. Well, what do you see?
0: No!
2: All right, he missed me.
3: You could have shattered your skull with that blow, Rand.
0: Well, it's only because he doesn't know you, Bob.
2: He does know me. He looked into my face, and he saw something. What did he see?

Oh, you think he saw. Well, I'm no fortune teller. I'm only Raymond, your host here in the inner sanctum. But I can tell you he must have seen something. But what was it? That's the big question. Yes, and when that logy, dull, sluggish feeling tells us that a laxative may be needed, the big question is, what laxative will do you the most good? Lots of folks have answered the question successfully by taking Carter's Little Liver Pills. Why? Because Carter's Little Liver Pills offer help in these two effective ways. One, they help relieve irregularity in an efficient, thorough, yet gentle manner. Two, usually within a half hour after taking them, Carter's Little Liver Pills wake up the flow of a very important digestive juice. It's this vital juice that helps tone up a lazy, sluggish digestive system so that folks can lose their grouch and feel better. You better keep that in mind, friends. And next time, remember Carter's Little Liver Pills. The laxative that helps in more ways than one. All right. Do you still want to know what the man from yesterday saw when he looked into Rand's face?

0: before the pale man creature walked the earth?
1: Man, sloth, waste.
0: Do you remember, Ngaji?
1: Remember.
0: You fought with him in the jungle. Fought for the beautiful she. He conquered. How you hated him.
1: Hey.
0: He was mighty. And he was different from the others. When the others swept through the trees, that other one ran, swift as the wind, on the ground. Remember.
1: Remember. Hey.
0: You fought. And you died. That other one who was different

0: would one day be a man.
1: Man.
0: Your conqueror then. Your captor now.
1: Hate. Hate, man.
0: Where is your strength, O Ingati? That this same other one conquers you again, as he did 1,000,000,000 moons ago.
1: I am strong. I am Ingati.
0: Yet, the weak one.

0: Come in, man. Come in.
1: Good evening, Professor. Oh, you know it was me.
0: Of course. Well,
1: that's exactly why I'm here, Professor. Getting to be a habit around here. If there's a knocking, it must be that feverish fool Rand.
0: Oh, come now. We want you here.
1: Yeah, such a thing as wearing out your welcome.
0: You paid 1,000 times by bringing us back that magnificent gorilla.
1: I don't consider that adequate compensation. Professor, I might as well tell you. I'm sorry I ever blundered over the brute.
0: He's just getting you again. Go to bed and take
1: no,
0: some.
1: No. I'm afraid of him, Gadgie. Not in the physical sense. I could cope with his power, his force. But he's changed. I can't cope with what he's become. It infuriates and humiliates me that... that gorilla has something on me. Has me at some disadvantage that I don't understand. It's gotten under my skin. You remember when he struck at me 3 weeks ago?
0: Do I remember? Of course I do.
1: He changed after that. When he looks at me now, he isn't puzzled. He isn't searching his memory for some clue to me anymore. He knows. He knows who I am and what I mean to him. Whatever it is, he hates me. Hates me with a dreadful, consuming energy.
0: I don't question that, Rand. Plain enough.
1: Have you here? He never had those tempers. Now something is tormenting him into a frenzy of hatred and defiance. Something in that secret brain of his.
0: You'd better calm him down before he dashes out that secret brain of his. Come on, Rand.
1: We'll talk later.
0: Did you say he was afraid of whom?
1: He's quiet, yes. But look at those eyes. Where have you seen such hatred?
0: Or such tremendous living power?
1: Yes. You've got to admire it at first. You almost think for a moment that he represents the super race. That big, black-haired, purebred gorillas are the dominating people. And on the basis of sheer power with a certain amount of intelligence and ruthlessness. You think he ought to rule? Then you stop to think. You remember. Yes, he's sure black gorilla and powerful. But after all, he's just a gorilla.
2: Oh, I thought I heard him judge his study in here.
1: Well, you did.

0: Your precious beast.
1: Paying attention. You catch cold running about barefooted like that, and that wouldn't do. Because Ngadji might catch it from you, and that would be the end of Ngadji. On second thought, perhaps you'd better run around barefooted.
2: But, Bob, you're worth a fortune.
1: Well, so are you. Now run along back to bed. Professor Converse and I have a chess game to play. Hey, Professor?

0: Dougie. Dougie. Hi, old fella. How about your banana? Here. No, I haven't got any more. What? Oh, my hand. Which one? This? Oh, the last. Sure, pal. Take it easy, though. It breaks. That's a good boy. Oh, no. Come on, Daddy. Give me back the rings. Come on. Hand over the jewels. I'll pick them up, Ngaji. Ngaji. All right. Get them myself. If you won't hear the end of it, I'll show you. I've eaten your last banana for a month, and don't you forget it. Ngaji, what's the matter? Oh, don't you know me? Ngaji, stay back! Stay back!
1: You're old, Professor.
2: This cat, the brute! There's a light in the wing, look! He's loose, the brute's loose! Wait a minute, Rand. Here, take my revolver, I'll come along.
3: Never mind, stay here, call for help! I can't hold him with just a revolver! Hurry!
2: Are you hurt?
0: That's my answer. I unlocked the cage. He fell through the door. That's my answer.
1: Right.
0: I can just get into the door. The door before I realized he was free.
2: Can you walk, darling?
0: No. I ran to the door, but I hit my foot. What? I can't stand, Bob.
2: Put your arm around my shoulder. Hurry. He's breaking through.
0: I let him escape. I let him.
2: That's it, darling. Now hold tight.
0: But you're yourself. You can't carry me too, Bob.
2: Hobble on one foot now. Come on now. All right, darling, quick. The next room. Quick, in here. Now, the next room. We've got to hold him up, blow him up. Come on, Rose. Hurry, darling.
0: I can't. And I'm holding you back. Oh, leave me. Leave me with a gun. I can shoot. Please. Please. No.
2: In here. I'll try to. I got him. Quick now, before he recovers.
0: Bob, you can't go on with me.
2: Just one more door. Oh. The last door. All right. Can't smash iron. Keep moving. Try to help us, Sam. Can you?
0: I'm trying.
2: A little further. Just a little further. Here.
0: Bob, what's the matter?
2: Roof. Locked. From outside, it's automatic.
0: Bob, but the professor...
2: I don't know. He's gone for help.
0: Oh.
2: Steady, girl. Steady. Steady.
0: Oh, the lights have... They hit the fuse box. Richard, the lights.
1: Listen.
0: He's dead. That other shot must have finished. He's dead.
1: Quiet. No. He's alive. He's stalking us in the dark.
0: How many bullets?
1: Three.
0: Bob, one more from Gadji. If you don't kill him.
1: Quiet. This way. Keep moving.
0: Now, Bob. He's against the window. Bob, the moon. Coming out. Find it.
1: We'll see him too. And I've got two shots left. Perhaps.
0: The moon. He sees us.
2: Ren, where are you? Ren!
4: Fight your light over here, Professor.
2: Ren!
5: Oh, thank heaven. Are you all right? Did you? Oh, my George. I did.
1: Point blank range. My last two shots. Yes.
5: Andrews?
1: She's a broken ankle. She's fainted. She'll be all right, though.
5: Ah.
1: Well, Professor?
5: It's the end of putting that, eh?
1: Is it, Professor?
5: You're certainly dead.
1: Again.
5: Again?
1: Have you ever had the feeling that something that has just happened, that happened before, somewhere, a long time ago?
5: A very familiar psychological phenomenon. What about it?
1: I feel that all this has happened before.
5: When?
1: And that it will happen again. I only wonder when. And where. And who will be the victor. Then.
5: Yeah, let me look at you. Oh, yes. You're hurt. There are the marks of teeth on your neck.
1: An unusual birthmark. It's occurred in my family for generations. Shows up when we become excited. Is it strange, Professor? All right, friends. You can come out from under your table. Everything's all right now. Ngadji is dead, and we're safe for another 10,000 years.
6: Good.
1: Oh, Mr. Hurley, he Ngadji was only imaginary, so don't let him worry you.
6: No, you're right, Raymond. Especially when real things can be so much more troublesome.
1: Oh, you mean things like an irritable, sour, out-of-sorts feeling that so often warns us a laxative is needed?
6: Yes, and that's why folks have been taking Carter's Little Liver Pills for years. They know the name stands for Dependable Gentle Relief. Yes, and besides, folks know that usually within a half hour, Carter's Little Liver Pills will wake up the flow of a very essential digestive juice. This juice is all important to normal, proper digestion. So why don't you take advantage of this time-tested two-way action and ask for Carter's Little Liver Pills.
1: Well, friends, it's time to close that squeaking door to the inner sanctum until the same time next week. Invite all your friends to be here with you. It'll give you courage. There's safety in numbers. Well, next week, our ghost artist, pardon me, guest artist, comes with the highest credentials. He was on the horror roll at Spirit School. Fine student. And for anyone who'd like a snap course in exciting mystery reading, let me suggest this month's Inner Sanctum novel, The Murder of a Novelist, by Sally Wood. It's on sale at your favorite bookstore. Now, friends, here's an urgent, serious thought. Remember the Red Cross. It needs your help now more than ever. And also remember you are giving both for Christmas and for America. In your presence are United States defense bombs and stamps. Buy all you can afford today. Well, good night. Pleasant dreams, huh?
6: Attention, armchair detectives. One way to solve a puzzling case is to keep your eyes and ears open. What valuable tip would you get from this conversation?
7: I ought to have been home 2 hours ago.
8: Got to get this order out, Tom. It's important.
7: But I've stayed three nights this week.
8: Well, so is everyone else. Come on, Tom. These days, ground things out.
7: But you fellows don't feel as sunk and low down and out of sorts as I have lately.
8: I can't afford to. There's too much work to be done. So when you get the feeling slowed up and sluggish, why not do something about it?
7: Yeah? What do you suggest?
8: Try Carter's Little Liver Pills.
7: Right. Then when you don't feel good, try Carter's Little Liver Pills. They do the work of calomel, but have no calomel in them. Well, they are simple pills made of vegetable drugs. They wake up the flow of one of our most vital digestive juices. When this vital juice flows at the rate of about 2 pints a day, it helps to digest our food and bring back the glorious feeling that goes with regularity. Then most folks feel like happy days are here again. But be sure you get the genuine Carter's Little Liver Pills. 25 cents at all drugstores.
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10: Friends, do you have a little liver? Well, we'll get some pills. Inner Sanctum. From, let's see, where are my notes? There's my notes. From December 21st, 1941. All right, well, I have relocated. Actually, located a better sounding copy of the Exploring Tomorrow program that's set for today, unfortunately. It's also incredibly fast, so we're going to go with my not-so-great copy. It's not that much different, actually, but it's... I tried to make it more accurate in the pitch and speed department. So we're going to hear the last doctor, a.k.a. the last physician, in which a young woman, Marisette, bangs on the door to the dome and pleads for Cran, the last physician on Earth, to help her. There's something wrong with her sister, but Cran is 125 years old, hasn't had a patient in 85 years. So let's see how this story unfolds. Got no two possible authors for this, Robert Silverberg or who was the other one? It could have been Randall Garrett. Seems to me, wasn't there another one? There was three guys, science fiction authors, who wrote a lot of scripts for Exploring Tomorrow, which is probably why they don't get credits. At any rate, let's hear it before we run out of time. I don't want to lose Beyond the Green Door, but we may, once again, lose it as we listen to Exploring Tomorrow, the 11th episode of the series, originally heard on February 19th, 1958, the last doctor, or possibly the last physician.
11: When a man has learned how to do something, he wants that something to be important and needed and wanted in the world. Well, progress tends to eliminate various old necessities and replace them with new ones. Sometimes people are unwilling to change. Once upon a time, there was the occupation of buggy whip maker, for example. And I wonder how many people today make their living chipping flint points for arrows. Various professions have been eliminated, and various others will be, by automation, by other forces of society. But sometimes an individual fights back, and that can cause trouble.
12: Who's there? Who is standing there?
13: Excuse me, sir.
12: Come forward. Out of the shadow where I can see you.
13: Oh, yes, sir. I didn't mean to frighten you.
12: Who are you?
13: My name is Marisette.
12: I've never seen you before. What do you want?
13: The robot down the highway said that I would find the owner of this dome in the garden, but I couldn't hear what else it said. It's rusty.
12: Is it? I must see to it. And that would really be wasted effort. You're the first visitor to this home in, must be 6 years, or perhaps it's seven.
13: I wanted the robot to tell me if this was the dome of Cran.
12: Yes, I am Cran. Come, can't you see I'm wearing a very thin robe? The wind off the canals is sharp this time of evening.
13: Oh, please don't be angry. I need your help.
12: You need my help?
13: Well, you are a doctor, aren't you?
12: What?
13: Are you a doctor?
12: My child, I am the last physician alive on all the planets of the human race. The last except for Targ, whose name you also saw on the card index. But he is senile, and he lies on his couch.
13: My sister is sick up on the mountain.
12: Yes, I believe I have the signal honor to be the last physician among the race of men. Poor Targ, a hopeless case. He couldn't attend the ceremony. That was 10 years ago. On my 125th birthday. Very impressive.
13: Oh, please, please listen, Cran. My sister is sick.
12: Thousands of people, educators, dignitaries, honoring me. The last of my kind. It's a sad thought. And it's not right. I thought it wasn't right at the time. My profession goes back to the beginnings of recorded time. And then suddenly we're no longer needed. Burned out with a medal and a statue and a thank you.
13: Oh, Cran, what must I do to make you understand?
12: Let go of my arm.
13: My sister is sick with some kind of disease.
12: It's impossible, my child.
13: I knew you wouldn't believe me. I just knew it.
12: Disease has been destroyed.
13: That doesn't change the fact that my sister is lying up on the mountain with her skin hot as fire 1 hour, as cold as ice the next. She trembles and she moans. Oh, Tom.
12: Young woman, is your sister expecting a child? If so, she should report immediately to the automation hospital. There's one down the road, staffed with the finest obstetrics.
13: There is no child. She's just sick.
12: I refuse to believe that.
13: Oh, all right, then. I'll go back and watch her die.
12: Wait. Wait a moment. I would help you if I could, but I haven't had a case since I was 40 years old. There's been no need.
13: I know all that. I went to school once.
12: Disease is an outmoded concept. Chemotherapeutics long ago rid the human strain of its infirmities, cleansed the planets of illness. Psychotherapeutics cleanse the minds of men. To sickness is obsolete.
13: And so all you care about is that my sister violates all your rules.
12: Perhaps it is a natural death. Perhaps you should have taken her to the geriatric mortuary. We have not obliterated death, you know. And if she's quite old, perhaps it's time for her to go to the machine.
13: My sister's 28 years old.
12: Oh, I see.
13: How far is the city? Maybe if I go there, I can find someone who won't laugh at me.
12: Wait. Please, come inside.
13: So that you can joke with me again?
12: Be silent. Come inside. A little light, please. Pass your hand along the wall of the dome. There, that's better. Now sit down.
13: Oh, I'm going to the city. If I find someone there...
12: Oh, will you be silent? I'm trying to help you if I can. I don't know what I can do. It's been many years, but I'll try. Now, sit down here.
13: All right.
12: How long has your sister been in this condition?
13: For 8 days.
12: What are the, I've even forgotten the words. The symptoms.
13: Well, she's hot and cold and turns. She doesn't recognize me. She coughs and coughs.
12: Good heavens.
13: What's wrong?
12: It sounds like some sort of primitive illness. At the end of my practice, my last patient was a complex of neurogeriatric syndromes. I studied nothing but multiple ills. And then when the last of those were wiped out by the new drugs and the new techniques, why, I simply had to quit. But a primitive disorder.
13: And I've bothered you for nothing.
12: What do you mean? I'm going to try, certainly.
13: What good will that do?
12: My child, I am a physician, and it is my duty to try. That much I remember. Come now. I think my unicar is still working. You'll have to direct me to the mountains, to your sister. Really forgotten his trade. He can still feel terrible resentment.

0: must be in terrible pain.
1: The scar is so steep. I'm not used to such a crush.
0: No, but it's just a little flood. We're almost to the dome.
1: Why do you live in such a desolate place?
0: Well, our father built his hydropic sheds up here because he disliked the city.
1: Yes.
0: When he died, we had to stay here because we didn't know any other place to make a living.
1: We're here. Open the door quickly, girl. Put on the light.
0: We don't have atomics, just a small generator for electricity.
1: Well, that will have to do. Now, let me have a look at her.
0: Oh,
1: yes, you are right. Her skin is burning.
0: Oh, Neela. Neela, can you hear me? I brought a physician.
1: Oh, it's no use. I've forgotten the simplest words. What is it? What is it? Oh, yes. Now it comes back to me. She's delirious.
0: Oh.
1: Bring the table closer. Now, do you know how to love one of these viewers?
0: I'll try.
1: Now, set the viewer on the table. The text on the film, if I remember rightly, contains close to 1,000,000 diagnostic patterns. Now, just get the spool under the sprockets.
0: Oh, I think I see how to do it.
1: Now, young woman, Neela, that's your name, isn't it? Open your mouth for me. Come now, open it. Yeah, that's better. Now open your eyes, and I'll have to do it myself. There. The pulse, now where's the pulse? The arm, yeah, no, that's not it. Lower. Ah.
0: The text is on the viewer.
1: All right, I'll code the symptoms myself.
0: Do you know what's wrong? Can you help us?
1: To answer your first question, no, I don't know what's wrong.
0: Oh.
1: To answer your second, I will only know whether I can help her if the viewer finds a diagnosis for me after I code the symptoms. Now, if there is medication prescribed with the diagnosis, and if by chance I still have that medication in my kit, there might be a chance.
0: Oh, why did it have to happen to her?
1: Why, indeed. The learned men of all planets would doubtless be curious to know the answer also. Here, let me sit that down at the view. Let's see. First symptom, fever. Second symptom, inflammation of the throat cavity. Third symptom, advanced olfactory congestion. Moment, we should have the answer, if there is one contained in this text. This last key, there.
2: Great heavens!
0: What's wrong?
2: Can't you see the card? It's in the last appendix on the text. Antique maladies. Let's see what it says.
1: Yes. All the symptoms are exact. The cause is a virus. There's the code name right there. The proper agent, let's see. At the bottom of the card, chemotherapeutic number 411009. Open the kit quickly.
0: What was the number now? Let's see. 411000. Oh, yes. It is here. 009.
1: Two of them, two of the tablets. Give them to your sister.
0: Neela, please do as I ask. You open your mouth. That's right. Take these tablets. Oh, that's right. And swallow. Oh, that's fine, Neela. And now you rest, dear. And you'll be better soon.
1: Please stand aside.
0: Oh, what are you going to do with that?
1: This hypodermic, I want a sample of your sister's body fluid.
0: But what for?
1: Give me a quantity of the virus to enable me to duplicate the virus in my own laboratory.
0: What's wrong with you? Oh, you're... It looks so different now.
1: Viruses were virtually destroyed a long time ago, but perhaps immunity has weakened in 300 years. Perhaps if the cause were there again and the immunity was not...
0: Don't you touch her with that needle!
1: Please stand back, my child. I've helped your sister. A small quantity of blood in return is a fair exchange. Not right. We should be dismissed with a medal and a statue. It's not fair. I'd make myself the scapegoat if necessary. Take the blame for spreading the disease. That's all right. I am an old man. But I have made it possible for others after me to practice medicine once more. The virus may mutate, develop new strains, immunity may be gone. Then back.
2: A few cc's of fluid in this little chamber, and there'll be disease again, and physicians to heal.
0: You get away from us.
2: Get back, I warn you. If I must use violence, I can still find strength.
0: Stay away.
2: You force me to this.

0: is retired from his business, it's one thing to know that the business is still going on, that the business itself has not been retired. But somehow, it's a much deeper hurt to have the business itself cease to exist. If only that business hadn't stopped, that he could feel that something of his business was going on. I think that's what's bothering the ex-doctor.
1: You?
2: My sister died during the night.
1: I'm sorry.
2: You're not sorry at all.
1: You must understand. I couldn't stay with you. I left you there unconscious. I knew you'd come around soon enough.
2: But my sister died.
1: I did what I could. I gave the prescribed medication. It's lucky I had some of it at all. The virus must have been too strong. The immunity factor down to nil.
2: That's why I came. To ask whether I will contact the disease.
1: It's possible.
2: And could pass it on to others.
1: I wouldn't allow myself over that. I'd be making my own plans.
2: That's why you took the blood.
1: Of course.
2: Do you think that this particular virus is widespread?
1: I am sure it isn't. This one case must be pure accident. I told you that the virus, as a cause of infection, like all causes of physical and mental illness, was totally counteracted all years ago. And that's why I was given the medal and the statue, because they didn't need me or my kind. But they will again, and soon.
2: Oh, I've never had much education, but this idea of yours, it just isn't decent.
1: Oh, no?
2: You'd bring sickness to people just to carry on a tradition.
1: Not a tradition. The noblest tradition in the history of the human race. A tradition of comfort, of healing, of leading sick minds and bodies back to health.
2: But that was accomplished years ago, you said to yourself.
1: Yes, but it's not right, that's all. Not when so much has been given and sacrificed for the good of mankind.
2: What you plan to do is not for the good of mankind.
1: I won't listen to you anymore.
2: What you plan to do violates everything that's right. Is supposed to heal, to cure.
1: I didn't do so very well with your sister, did I?
2: For that, I can forgive you. You said yourself it was a rare case. Perhaps it will strike me and I will die. And then it will never happen again. But to set out to create disease...
1: Get out of this laboratory, you little wretch.
2: You stand before other doctors and look them in the face and say, I'm doing this for you, making others ill so that you can be doctors again.
1: There are no doctors except Targ, and he's senile. I am the last.
2: And you are very old, and something's happened to your mind.
1: I warn you, leave this dorm immediately.
2: Not before I destroy whatever you took from my sister.
1: You see this? A laboratory torch. See the blue flame? It burns. We'll burn you if you come a step close.
2: Just destroy what you took from my sister, that's all I ask.
1: Not a step nearer.
2: If you don't, I'll destroy you and myself and this whole place.
1: You're a fool.
2: I know it. And I'm not very old or well-educated, but I may be a better physician than you.
1: I told you to stand back. I'll burn you.
2: Is that it, the large flask thing?
1: Don't touch it.
2: Watch out, old man, your bones move slowly.
1: Let go of it, let go.
2: There, see, it's all, old man.
1: I'll kill you. I'll blast you with the torch.
2: You missed me.
1: Stand still. Stand still.
2: It's a fire at the wall.
1: Come back. Don't hide that way. Come out from behind there.
2: Now there's no chance for you to create your new diseases.
1: Now, which way? Flame, stop me. Use I will kill.
2: I know, but I don't care.
1: It's not why. I am the last doctor. The tradition must be

0: if you're looking for a more secure and stable world in the future, I'm afraid you're in for unhappiness and disappointment. The world of the future is going to obey the ancient law. Change. Learn. Find a new and better way. Because the old way always turns out to be a little inadequate. There is nothing that's perfect. Let's go to work and find a better one. It's the whole point of progress. To do a better job than we've ever done before. And you know, when an occupation, when a profession, when a tradition dies, it served a purpose. The purpose does not die. That goes on. And that's what the old doctor didn't recognize. The purpose was to serve human life. And that went on. And always will.
1: Exploring Tomorrow, the last position. Author, cast, unknown. But this is the Dustbin of History. WBAI New York. I'm your curator and janitor, Max Schmid. And next up, why, it's the strange Dr. Weird, played by Maurice Tarplin, also known as the Mysterious Traveler on another series written by the same guys. Yes, David Kogan and Robert A. Arthur, your authors. This is the seventh episode. And if you hear it, the good doctor first calls it the White Pearls of Freedom, and then later on he calls it the White Pearls of Terror. So you pick them, and we'll run out and get you an Adam's hat. The Strange Dr. Weird from December 19th, 1944, here in the Dustbin of History, WBAI New York.
2: The Strange Dr. Weird.
3: Good evening. Come in, won't you? You seem a bit nervous. Perhaps a story would take your mind off whatever's worrying you. I have one I'm sure you'll like. It takes place on a tiny island in the mystery-haunted South Pacific, and I call it White Pearls of Freedom. And now for my story, White Pearls of Terror. In the small harbor of the tiny island of Barota, a barren, desolate bit of coral lost in the South Pacific, a dilapidated pearling boat rides at anchor. In a trading shack of corrugated iron on the shore, two burly bearded white men watch a half-breed merchant gather together supplies, listening as they wait to the monotonous beating of a native drum in the darkness outside.
4: For Pete's sake, Juan, what's that infernal racket anyway?
5: Honored father sacrifices chicken to turn away anger of the storm god, Captain Blake.
4: Well, tell him to stop it. It's getting on my nerves.
6: Take it easy, Blake. We'll be gone in a few minutes. The glass is falling fast, and there is a storm coming up. We're in the typhoon season now, you know.
4: And I'll be plenty glad to see the last of this rotten speck of coral, believe me. Even though we're leaving with empty pockets, we can't go too soon.
5: Wong, sorry you'll find no pearls. Another year better, maybe. Here's supplies. $11, please.
4: All right, pay him, Phelps.
6: In a moment. Wong, why do you and your father live all alone here on Barota? Don't you ever find it lonely?
5: Wong, an honored father, never lonely, Mr. Phelps.
6: You know, Wong, in Tahiti, I met a native who knew you. He told me your mother was Chinese and your father used to be a Tahiti witch doctor.
5: It's true. You pay now, please.
6: He told me something else, too. He said the two of you live here because you know a secret pearling bed down the reef. No. And that hidden in that stinking back room of yours, you have a leather bag full of the finest white pearl that ever came out of the South Seas.
5: No, it's not true.
6: I think it is. Grab him, Blake.
5: No, look, oh, no.
4: Stand still, Wong, or I'll break your arm.
5: It's not true. Wong, I'm honored, Potter. I have no pearls.
6: And I say it is true. And so we're not leaving Barota with empty hands. Before we leave Wong, you're going to tell us where you keep those pretty white pearls.
4: Phelps, I'm going out there and put a bullet through that infernal witch doctor, Father of Wong's. That drum is driving me crazy.
6: Oh, stop it, Blake. We got to finish with Wong and get away. There's a storm coming up, and we got to be well offshore when it hits.
4: All right, then, make him talk.
6: A little more pressure on this cord around his forehead.
5: Wong. Wong.
6: Yeah, it's more like it. Where are they?
5: The corner behind you. A board is loose.
6: Take a look, Blake.
4: Right, you are. There's a loose board here, all right. And a little leather pouch under it. I've got it.
6: Bring it here. Let's take a look.
4: Yeah. Hold out your hand. I'll pour them out. Look. Six white pearls as big as marbles.
6: Only six. Yeah, there should be more. Where are the rest, Paul?
5: Oh, no more, please. Six pearls all.
4: Wait a minute. I think he's telling the truth. It helps. Listen to that thunder, will you? We got to get outside the reefs in a hurry.
6: All right. I thought there'd be more. These six will do nicely. They should bring a couple of thousand apiece. In 2 months, we'll be in San Francisco living like kings.
5: No, too late.
4: What do you mean?
5: Listen.
4: The drum. It's getting louder. Listen to it.
6: Now it stopped.
5: And God of the storm hath answered. Prayer of honored father for vengeance accepted.
6: What are you talking about?
5: Honored father knows you touch a wong. In the darkness, he makes prayer to bring punishment. Now he will make sacrifice. Listen.
4: What was that?
5: Honored father makes greatest sacrifice to his gods. He gives his own life. Now you have pearls, but they bring you only evil. They bring you death, the creeping death that walks with you in life. When you hear the drum, think of the father of Wong and the death he sent
4: you. Shut him up, will you? Make
5: death.
4: It stop.
5: Death.
4: Shut him up.
5: Oh.
6: That's that. Now they're both dead. Come on, we got to get to the boat.
4: Hey, Phelps.
6: Huh?
4: Listen to that wind. It's too late. We can't get away. We can't get away!
2: Our story will continue in a moment. But first, is there a doctor in the house?
7: Young man, I am a doctor.
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7: And now to continue my story, White Pearls of Terror. For 2 days, a typhoon raged over the tiny island of Barota, while Phelps and Blake cowered inside the trading shack that had belonged to the dead half-breed merchant Wong. The wind hurled their boat on the reefs and sank it, blew down most of the palm trees on the island, carried away the storehouse where Wong's provisions had been kept. When at last the wind died and the sun shone again, Blake and Phelps crawled out of the shack to stare dazedly at a scene of utter desolation.
4: Phelps, look, the boat's gone. We're stranded here. I tell you, we're stranded here.
6: Oh, stow it, Blake. There'll be a trading vessel along soon.
4: Yeah, but suppose there isn't, we'll die here. The grub's all been washed away. The palm trees are down. We'll starve to death. It's the curse. The curse Wong's father put on us. We shouldn't have taken the pearls. We shouldn't have taken them.
6: I said stow it. Suppose we have to stay here a few months. We got the shack for shelter and we can live on shellfish. We've still got the pearls. When we do get away, we'll live like kings.
4: We'll never get away. We're going to die here. All during the storm, I heard that drum beating, the witch doctor's drum, telling us we're going to die here.
6: Get a grip on yourself, will you? Wong's dead. And the old witch doctor's dead, too. Their bodies are gone. The sharks have finished them by now. When we're rescued, we only have to say they were killed in a storm. And we'll be in the clear. We'll be all right.
4: No. Now the drum. I heard it beating. We'll never get away. We're going to die.
6: This'll shut you up. Oh, yeah. I say we're going to be all right.
7: The days became weeks, and the weeks became months. Blake and Phelps lived on shellfish and coconuts and drank rainwater. Day after day, they scanned the horizon, the sign of a rescue ship. And day after day, Blake's despair mounted.
6: Blake, come on, get up. It's your turn to go down to the beach and dig clams and keep an eye out for a ship.
4: No, it's no use. We're never going to be rescued.
6: We may be rescued today. Come on now, turn out.
4: I tell you, we're going to stay here forever. We're going to die here.
6: We're still alive, ain't we?
4: Alive. Nothing to eat but clams and crabs and coconuts. I'd rather be dead. You hear me? I'd rather be dead.
6: I tell you, we're going to be rescued. Maybe today, maybe tomorrow. Listen, do you hear that?
4: No, I didn't hear anything.
6: There it goes again. Don't you understand? It's a ship. We're as good as rescued right now.
4: I didn't hear anything except the drum. The old witch doctor's drum. It's beating again, just like it did that night.
6: Blake, get hold of yourself. Come on. I'll prove that was a ship we heard. Here, come on down to the shore.
4: The drum. I can hear the drum.
6: Look. Look, Blake. A British gunboat off the reefs. And a ship's boat heading for the shore. We're saved.
4: No, it's too late. The drum. He said when we heard the drum to remember his vengeance, the creeping death.
6: Blake, get hold of yourself, will you?
8: Help! Help!
6: They see us. They're calling us. Oh, we're saved. And we got the pearls. In a month, we'll be in San Francisco living like kings.
4: No, it's too late. The drum is beating. It's bewitching the pearls. We haven't got any pearls anymore. They've stuck to your face now. Little round pearls, two of them, three of them. They're stuck to your face.
6: No, I tell you, there's no drums beating. It's just your mind. It's a...
4: There. Now you hear it too, don't you?
6: No, but on your face. Two little white spots. Silvery white spots.
4: Yes, they're the pearls that have been bewitched. The drum. You listen to it?
6: Blank. Oh, silvery spots.
4: The drum. It won't stop.
6: Blank. We've been on this island almost a year. Living in that stinking little shack where Wong and his father lived. Eating out of their dishes. Sleeping in their blankets.
4: Yeah, it's louder and louder.
6: No, I know why Wong and his father lived here all alone. They didn't want anyone to know. That's what the marks on our face mean. The creeping death.
4: The drum. It says that we're never going to get away. That we're going to die here.
6: Yes, you're right. We are going to die here someday. Because now nobody's ever going to take us off the island. Wong and his father.

Well, how do you feel now? Perhaps what you really need to steady your nerves is a nice trip. A voyage to the South Sea. You could stop at Barota and meet Phelps and Blake. Yes, they're still living there, quite alone. They'd welcome a little company and a... Oh, you're going? We'll drop in again soon. I'm always home. Just look for the house on the other side of the cemetery. The house of Doc.

Welcome, ladies and gentlemen. This is Basil Rathbone inviting you to join me beyond the green door. Tonight's story proves that a man may wander the world, cheating death at every turn, only to have it catch up with him beyond the green door. Stuart Dennett had joined the Hampton expedition in Tanganyika near the Congo border, just east of Kigali. Hampton, an anthropologist, had been hard-pressed for Guy to lead his party into the Congo, and in desperation had offered Leonard £200 in advance. In exchange for this generosity, Leonard planned to desert the expedition at the first opportunity. It presented itself in the early evening of the third day out. Under the pretext of scouting for a suitable place for a camp for the night, Leonard had pushed on ahead of the others. Coming upon a clearing, he started across it, but immediately, to his horror, discovered that he had stepped into quicksand. Slowly, inexorably, he began to be drawn downward, downward. And the more he struggled, the deeper he sank. Help! Help me! Quicksand! Quicksand! Hampton! Hampton! But his words died on the evening breeze. His heart beat furiously as the dark ooze drew him down to his waist. Then he could no longer move the lower half of his body, and his cries for help grew louder and more frantic. Knowing he had less than a minute to live, he struggled harder. Vainly he sought to free himself, twisting and turning, struggling with every ounce of strength that he had in him. Hampton! Hampton! Help me! Now he had been sucked down to his neck, his shoulders disappearing in the all-devouring muck, when suddenly, miraculously, the downward progress of his body ceased abruptly. I've hit a stone or a stump, he thought to himself, and an immense wave of relief passed over him. He would sink no deeper now, and if he continued calling, surely the others would hear and come to his rescue. But even as this thought crossed his mind, a strange sight met his eyes. Directly across from him, on the rim of the clearing, he discerned a brown stump, shaped like the head of a wild boar, and then, as he watched, the color dissolved into patches, and in the rising light of the African moon, he could see that it was indeed the head of a boar trapped in the quicksand. As he watched in horror, the head became a skull and the brown patches rapidly diminished in size as hordes of driver ants, having picked the flesh from the helpless boar, were now deserting it, joining together, moving forward, pushing across the quicksand.

From the Green Door, Basil Rathbone, written by Robert Sheckley. And we return incredibly rapidly to Lost Gene Shepherd, once again from the Gary Hines Collection, Wednesday, September 15th, 1971, entitled Meaningful Relationship. I haven't heard it yet, except that the sound quality is decent and it would seem funny. So let's hear it. Gene Shepherd, to close out this edition of the Dustbin of History, WBAI, New York.

0: The following program has elements of indescribably bad taste, which you people of elegant sensibilities are warned against. Of course, it does not represent at any point the ideas, the attitudes, or even the policy of the management, nor even those who perform it. It's just the way life is.
1: We are lost, the captain shouted as he staggered down the hatch. We are lost.
2: Hold it for crying out loud. My golly. Oh, great Scott almighty. Oh, man, Glorioski Zero. Whew. Glorioski Zero. By the way, we'll award a brass figligy with bronze oak leaf palm to anybody who can tell me who said regularly Glorioski Zero. Who said that? Added that to the great literature of America. Glorioski Zero. Come on now. It was not, we repeat, this is the clue for tonight, it was not Smokey Stover. Glorioski Zero. Oh, man, that was a scary moment there. He almost got out of hand. You're wrong again. I'm sorry, Bruce. You know what's been happening? You know, you ought to ask that friendly doctor that you have close to you, and she can tell you about what they call advancing senility. And it tends to make old men crotchety and very definite. They'll say, I tell you, I'll never forget. Appomattox occurred immediately after the Battle of the Marne. And by God, they'll hold on to it, right? Hey, listen, before we get underway here, I've got some things I got to get under control here. George, would you please observe this? I was at a book signing here over in the... Wait a minute, here it comes. Over in Morristown here last night. And I'll tell you, it was fantastic. What a wild night that was. And we were over in Morristown, see, and in the middle of all this, hey, the great sight in the book signing, two little Oriental kids, great-looking Oriental kids, you know, the kind that had their hair cut like Prince Valiant, you know, with the thing across the forehead, two little tiny kids, great-looking kids. One had a little bitty sign that he was holding up on a stick, beautifully lettered, and all it said was, Excelsior. He stood in line holding this up. And the kid behind him, who was Oriental, he had a little stick with a little sign that was exactly the same, and it said, You fathead. I mean, talk about a great scene. Well, anyway, in the middle of all this, this kid handed this to me in the middle of a driving rain in Morristown, New Jersey, at the bookshop. What was the name? Hey, Lee, if you can get Lee on the phone there, would you call Lee, George, and see if you can get... What was the name of the first bookshop? The bookshop. Oh, okay. That was the bookshop in Morristown. And there was... We later on went out to the executive bookshop. It's a very elegant bookshop. And nevertheless, we were at the bookshop, and this kid handed me this thing, see? And he says, now... I want you to promise. I signed his book, see, and I wrote all the stuff in the beginning, you know, the obscenities that my publisher has demanded that I remove. And I wrote him in there, and he was, you know, very angry, threatened to call a cop. And then he turned to me and he said, all right, now look. He says, I want you to promise me, and I promised in front of a lot of people, to open this on your show. And I said, well, I will. So if everything blows up, friends... you'll know that some little smart guy over there over there in Jersey pulled the plug on me. So here we go. I'm all ready to open it, George. What do you think's in this? All right, here we go. It's in purple and red, yellowish, greenish, bluish paper. It's kind of looks like Japanese rice paper, see, and it's a tube. And on it is a little sign that says, "Do not open until your show tonight. Thank you, Ken." All right, I'm opening it now. Let's see what it is, folks. And George, I'll tell you. Oh, for heaven's sakes. Wait, there's something in this tube. Wait a minute. Wait, I can't open it. It's a toilet paper tube, you know? Wait a minute. It's soft and squishy. It's soft. It's soft.
3: Oh, no!
2: Oh, that smart guy. Oh, that's terrible. Oh, please, take it out of the studio, quick. If John Gambling gets up in the morning and finds us in here, he's going to die. It's moving. No, it's moving. Thank you. That was very good, Marty. Marty got it out of here quick. God. It's terrible. Well, I'm sorry. That's all. It's very innocent. Well, it's something else again, friend. I'll tell you. We had one more thing before we get started. You know, it's only a couple of minutes here. We can fool around. After all, it's the middle of the week, and we're going nowhere. I mean, you can use that in the cosmic sense if you prefer, friends. I mean, do you think you're really going somewhere, George? That's right. You're a realist, man. That's right. Going somewhere is an illusion, a snare, and a trick. That's right. You know, every time some guy says, looks me right in the eye, you know, he says, one thing I'm going to do, Shepard, I feel that I am going places. And so tonight, this very deeply concerned radio station takes time in its public service programming to salute all those poor slobs out there who believe that they're going places. Man, we're running around that vast racetrack of life, chasing that mechanical carrot, that little old electric rabbit that's running on and on. There he goes. Look at that little old rabbit. I'm going to get him. I'm going to get him on the next lap. I'm going to get that little baby boy. Oh, I'm going to get him. I'm going to get him. Oh, yeah. Oh, my God. What a fight. Thank you, George. That was real good.

Tail there, but we just can't make it over there. However, we will be in that area a few miles away tomorrow between 1 and 4:30 or 5. We'll be there almost all afternoon between 1 and 5 tomorrow. Thursday at Moorestown. You know where that is? Moorestown, Jersey? Not Mooresville, or that's another town. This is not Moorestown, Moorestown. We're going to be at the Moorestown Bookshop in the Moorestown Mall, which, of course, is in Moorestown, New Jersey, and we're going to be there tomorrow. I mean, you know, it follows. Your mind can grasp that concept, right? That's what I like, a logical mind. September 16th, tomorrow from 1 until maybe 5 o'clock in the afternoon. And I'm really looking. This is the first big one around Philadelphia, and we're going to be at Moorestown Bookshop, Moorestown Mall in Moorestown, New Jersey. All follows, yeah. But while we're on the subject of the more esoteric facets of life, which we often pursue on this hour, this is a very esoteric. The other night, now you may want to hear this, so turn up your thing there and get the wax out of your ears for a second there. Please pull a carrot out of your thing there. Here, all set, George? Ready? Well, you know, last couple of nights ago, we mentioned, and I have to quote this letter here. We got a letter from a student. Now, when I say a student, I don't mean a guy that's going to school. I'm talking about a student of humanity, which is even more important than being a student of isosceles triangles, right? Right. this guy. Oh, by the way, let me tell you, speaking of students, in the middle of the crowd that showed up at a book signing at Bedminster, a guy comes up and he looked quite familiar, vaguely, not totally, but quite familiar. And I was hit by that. See, and I said, that guy looks a lot familiar, see? And I said to him, I said, don't I know you somewhere, someplace? And he looked at me through narrowed eyes, slit-like eyes, and he said, I don't think so. I don't want to insult you, sir, but he just kind of looked at me. He says, I draw Mandrake the Magician. Have you ever seen Mandrake? Well, he again filled my old theory that almost every cartoonist draws cartoons that vaguely look like him. Now, if you have ever seen Al Capp, you know that Al Capp looks like a melted, eroded version of Little Abner. Have you noticed that? He looks like Little Abner's been out in the rain a little bit too long, you know, and he's melting all over the place, but he still does. Well, this guy it suddenly hit me. He looked like Mandrake the Magician. All he needed was this cape, you know, with the red thing in the back there. And what's the name of Mandrake's buddy? No, it's not Toto the Clown. What's the matter with you? What do you mean? who is it? No. Cato? Well, see, everything is falling apart. No, you notice nobody... Nobody knew who it was who said Glorioski Zero? We do have to say one guy did call in with the correct answer. He is right. There's only one man in the entire area. Ellis Sanders is correct. And for all of you out there who are beating your head against the wall, couldn't figure it out, Glorioski Zero was said over and over again by Ellis Sanders. Speaking of the lost and gone, the beautiful and the damned, this is WOI New York, and oh man, do we have goodies. You mind if I indulge myself for a minute here, George? Would you please give me that guy playing that Hogan Twanger? No, our friend there, you know. Yeah, that's right. Here we go. Oh, yeah, man. Yeah, pra potati. La ta ti tu papu. Jeez.

yeah. I just feel like that tonight. I just feel... I'm sorry, lady. I'm doing one of my silly shows tonight, so you might as well just turn it off and wait for Martha Dean in the morning. Oh, come along with me. How about another one of those, George? You just dig one up, man, okay? You ready? Go. Ein, zwei, drei, bam. Here we go, man.

Yeah, that's better. That's better. I just feel better. You know, somehow I got to get it out of my soul once a week. Whew. You like that, George? You got another one in there? Let me get a little breath here. All right, let's go. Oh, God, I feel it tonight. Let's go. Yeah, yeah. Here, I'll hear you, man.

0: Oh, God, you just can't keep talent down. Ain't no way. It's got to come out. Okay. Ah, yes. Ah, that's better. Boy, I'll tell you this. You want to keep it up? George, you want to do a whole concert here tonight? Whew. Well, of course, now at this point, there should be overwhelming applause, which would give me time to catch my breath. Let's hear some applause in there, gang. You know, I just feel like it tonight. That's all. I hate to do this, you know. No, I mean, you know, there's so many sensitive people out there. Well, I can hear them now. I just hear the letters. Dear Mr. Shepherd, I do not understand why, when you have such an intelligent mind, that you spend your time doing such ridiculous things, and I'm going to write John Gallagher. Thank you, ma'am. That's what I need, advice. I need it. Well, you know, sometimes I don't know, you know. Whew. We're getting all kinds of calls from the Yellow Cinder fans who are delighted that we had, you know, somebody at least remembers her great career. And it, you know, it's not very often that somebody does, for example, now, I'll give you another example of a contribution to our, you know, our natural daily life that just doesn't get much recognition. George, what character in the comic strips, I may ask you, had a hang-up on a certain type of food? Now, this type of food is sold generally at McDonald's or Geno's. You've been to McDonald's, right? All right, you've been to Geno's. What do they sell? No, they do not sell sautéed shrimps. Now, start again from the top there. Shrimpers and rice is very nice, but they don't sell that. By the way, shrimpers and rice is very nice, and I might point out, anybody who ain't had shrimpers and rice lately is missing a lot in life, but would you please continue again? Now, I'll repeat. This guy's hung on a certain type of food. George, what made you say shrimpers and rice? Oh, shrimpers and rice is very nice. What tune said that? What tune? What was... Oh, there's a bit of trivia. What piece of music paid a tribute to shrimpers and rice? And that line is taken right out of a tune. See, I'm a little like James Joyce. I keep referring to basic cultural epics of our time. Lee, do you know what is the tune that said shrimpers and rice is very nice? Great tune. It paid... One of the very few tunes that I know of that paid homage to something that is really close to my heart. And I want to tell you, shrimpers and rice really don't stop, friends. No, no. In fact, I'll never forget the time the late Louis Armstrong, and I don't drop names that often, one night in Philadelphia, the city of brotherly love, also the city of the greatest boo birds in the world, the city where unbridled rancor, yet's correct. Show that to George in there so he can see that the... Yeah, that's right. The name of that tune was St. Louis Blues. No, I'll just let you cook in your own juice out there. But, George, you know, you can't get around it that we have certain cultural things that we all share. And one night, I'm in this joint in Philadelphia, and I'm talking to Armstrong. And at that point, Armstrong was looking, one of the rare times I ever saw him, he's looking bugged, see? And he's kind of morose, and he's sitting backstage with his horn, and he had just lost about 75 pounds. Remember when Louis was big fat, and he lost a lot of weight, see? And I said, how come you lost all that weight? He talked to me about it. And I said, well, what do you mean? You look great. Don't feel that. I feel bad. I said, well, Louis, how come you feel bad? You lost all this weight. Everybody says you should feel good. And he goes, yeah, but I got to give up them red beans. And Louis had given up red beans. Well, now, I don't know whether you've ever gotten hooked on red beans. They're awful good. You agree with it, George? A little chili sauce on the top? Oh, my, George, I'm telling you, they're worse than heroin. I'm telling you, you get hooked on them red beans and with a rack of ribs thrown in there. Oh, ain't no way to describe it. No way. So Louis sitting back there with his horn on his knee, seeing, he says, I gotta give up them. Doctor says I gotta get up them red beans. I said, well, Louis, is it worth it? Nah, bah. I don't know whether he took up red beans again or not, but he loved red beans. So there's certain things which we, the poet, rarely. And I, you know, I'm a, you know, I write, and I'm a literary type, I suppose. But I feel that the literature has really ignored, to a large extent, some of the really truly ecstatic moments in a person's life. Sex isn't the only ecstatic moment. You agree? Although there are those who feel this is so, but I say this is sheer sophistry. That's a kind of a good word. Sophistry stems from the same word that gave us sophomore and a sophomoric. And they're all in the same bag, you know. That means they got pimples. But nevertheless, I do feel, though, that any tune that salutes shrimpers and rice, and in those words, shrimpers and rice, not shrimps, shrimpers. Shrimpers and rice is very nice. And we've had several people volunteer ideas as to what the name of the tune is that salutes shrimpers and rice. We're getting a message here, excuse me, from the front office. We'll have to... Of course, the front office is always alert, always ready. It's right. Hold tight, hold tight. Food rack-a-sack. Want some seafood, mama? Shrimpers and rice is very nice. I sing it well, don't I? Hold tight, hold tight. Food rack-a-sack. Hold tight, hold tight. Food rack-a-sack. La-da-da-ding is very nice. Bo-da-ding. I tell you, I missed my calling. Sorry. Oh, by the way, speaking of calling, we have a note here that we thought we'd bring to your attention before we go any further. This is a fooling around night. And for all of you fans out there that like to fool around, hi, fans, how are you? Hey, we just received a letter and a call in here. It says, how many of you know what Ella Cinder's middle name was? By George, I didn't know she had a middle name, did you? Incidentally, do any of you know what Mrs. Worth, you've ever seen Mrs. Worth, Mary Worth? You never heard about her husband, did you? Well, her name is Mrs. Worth. That's her whole name, Mrs. Mary Worth. I'll award a brass figurine with a real bronze oak leaf palm to anybody out there who can tell me what old man Worth did for a living while he was around. He was a bookie. Well, now, madam, I don't know whether or not that he would like to have been called that. Actually, he was called in life a turf accountant. Now, that's not the same as a bookie. He was English, you know. And a bookie. Would you call Howard Samuels the big bookie in the sky there, would you? I guess you would. Yeah, you know, here in New York now, I think sin is now... you can now put it on a tick. I understand they've started a system of credit over at the OTB, right? Well, there was... Sin has always been that way. You know, it used to be that you had to pay for sin right on the barrelhead, you know? You go to Maud's place down by the railroad tracks in East Chicago, Indiana, they don't give you credit. You go in there on a Saturday night with all them red lights, you just pay it right on the barrelhead, you know? And Maud didn't mess around. That is, unless you were an important member of the community. In which case, you got credit. They ran a little book there. But that's something else. I don't know. Are the kids still up? That's right. Boy, that little smart guy that sent me that thing in that package there, I'll never forget the, how terrible, with the feet sticking up, that'd look awful. Awful. You just can't judge what's happening. By the way, it says, Dear Shep, on your broadcast the last week, you mentioned that there was a regrettable lack of data concerning the mating habits of the Americana slabus. Being interested in the advancement of all fields of knowledge, I regret that I can offer only fragmentary observations of the rituals of the slabus in my area. Those of the age group 13 through 18, roughly. However, I am in a good position to report and to make superficial observations at Parsippany, New Jersey, since that town is loaded with galloping meatballism of all ages and persuasions. In fact, I live personally between two nests of the young, growing Americanus slabus. Now, I want you to listen carefully. Come on, Lee, wake up there. This is going to be very important because people's going to write in there and they're going to ask for copies, and you're just going to slap them in the mouth. It says, one of these, however, this guy lives between two nests of the Americana slabs. One of these, however, does not concern the subject. This nest consists of males age 9 to 15, all of whom who are interested to a man in mini bikes. As none of this crew has come to realize that sex is something you do and not something you read about in books you steal from your parents, the only role they play is when they toady to the older males. This guy's giving me... Now, I want you to listen, because, you know, you've been hearing all these cockamamie books by various reputed doctors on how sex should be done and all that stuff, you know, the How to Do It book craze. Well, here is a student in the field who's observing the mating habits of the Americanus slabus. And he's got some very, very interesting points. It's a very scholarly paper. The second nest, however, is ripe for scholarly observation, as it consists of females age 13 through 16, all of them eager to date the stars of our football team, which finished 0-9 last season, while waiting for, quote, Mr. Right to appear. These struggling vapid girls sit around on porches or perch on parked cars. Now, this is an important signal. For soon after the posture is assumed, applicants for their favors arise and appear from all corners. Some appear in all manner of automobiles, which the something sit and talk to the girls, or occasionally they get out and lean on the door. Part of the arrival ritual of the males, and this is important, part of the arrival ritual of the males, who are clad in ritualistic flares or dungarees with either T-shirts or somethings, who are old enough to have cars, one of the most important parts of the ritual is, quote, gunning the motors. This must be symbolic of the rousing of desire, since it doesn't seem practical. Perhaps I lack knowledge of motors, but is there any car where the engine has to be gunned 5 times in order to move the car roughly 3 or 4 feet? As New Jersey has forbidden use of mines, grenades, and bazookas, a symbolic response from the people along the street is prevented. No doubt there is some correlation to these antics in Lexington, Kentucky, as you mentioned on your show. That's quite true. The gunning of the motor by the male when he arrives in the parking lot at McDonald's is very important. This is very similar in some ways, tantamount to the mating call of the young or twice yearly moose male, who arrives usually in the forest, and at that time, as he usually does, if you've ever been in moose country, you know that the young moose arrives in a clearing of the forest in mating time, and the first thing he does is open his trap, and he issues a sound something like this. Well, nothing happens, because all the eligible female moose, or meese, as it is often pronounced in Maine, recognize immediately that this is a young male, and all he's got is a lot of noise, and that's all. However, the major moose, the big man in the neighborhood, he don't do that. He just arrives in the neighborhood. He looks around with red-rimmed eyes. He just stands there for a minute, paws the ground a little, and 258 female moose appear instantly, ready for any action that is necessary. Now, all the while in the bushes, the young male moose, the second-year moose, continues to open his trap and utter the following. All the while, there's a cloud of dust arising from the clearing where the big man, Mr. Moose in the neighborhood, is carrying on his business quietly, silently, with unbelievable efficiency. So I must point out that the gunning of the motors in the Geno parking lot has many of the similarities to this. There's no known record that the late Porfirio Rubirosa ever arrived at McDonald's and gunned his Ferrari. He just arrived on the scene. And they knew what he was there for. Well, anyway, he says, after the arrival of the cars, or in the cases of younger males, on bikes or on foot, the group hangs around talking about nothing, actually, worth mentioning. They just hang around there by McDonald's. It is, however, the dark, furtive thoughts behind the blank faces that are important, as the males are trying desperately, in their mind, of course, to maneuver the females into the shrubbery, whilst the female tries to maneuver the males into, quote, what is called, quote, going steady. If I spelled the maneuver wrong, too bad. During this, the parents of the girls do as they should. They sit inside and mind their own business, usually eating hamburgers. The whole thing breaks up before midnight, after which I can safely walk my dachshund without having my intelligence, sexuality, virility, and sanity ridiculed by all the various non-productive males in the neighborhood. All of this is done in the summer, or the festering time. I have no knowledge what goes on at football games or dates, but I have seen a few dances. The essential factor of a dance is that everyone must be vaguely drunk, so that, you know, they always make an issue about that. You know, hey, I got a bomb, hey, I got a, at the club, come out with a car, you know, Thunderbird, yeah. Ripple, yeah. Valley High, ooh, wow. So that class secretaries and captains of the color guard can, you know, can feel at ease with grease monkeys and the various fops that arrive wearing their newest Robert Hall clothes. He says, we have a lot of those in this neighborhood who continually wear these balsa wood ties and so forth. And that basketball stars may last after freshman girls still in braces. And he says, the whole thing has a lot of very interesting aspects to it. Well, now, I'd like to point out, this is an interesting... interesting scholarly study this man has made. He says, I hope this report has furthered the cause of knowledge and may be compiled with other studies in the mating habits of the Americanus, Bubus, or Slavus, Dildaki. The distinctions are minute but important. Should a wealthy foundation desire to lend several thousand dollars to conduct an in-depth study of those under question, I will gladly accept. He says, of course, this could be dangerous. Knowing the Americanus Slavus when he's got a half a gallon of Valley High in him, you may very well find yourself in trouble. He said, by the way, let any slob sneer and declare that I'm a skinny intellectual who, by virtue of having not gone on a date in my life, is unable to judge those matters. Let it be known that though I am indeed skinny, and though no girl has as yet struck up a meaningful relationship with me, I am nevertheless hopeful. By the way, how many of you out there are looking for a meaningful relationship? Or we just let that hang out there silently for you. Know. Hey, by the way, George, I think we're a little saluted at. Give me them horns, please, please. Oh, George, please, you're running out of gas so early in the evening. That's funny. Tonight, this serious, deeply involved avenue of basic communications between human beings in the 20th century takes this time to salute one of the 1970s more fun cliches. Tonight we salute the quest of all Americans at this time after what is euphemistically called the meaningful relationship. Translated, that means somebody who don't argue with you, who gives in instantly and goes home, and doesn't call up unless, you know, you want more business. That's all. And so, Myrtle, as I look into your eyes, I realize that we are two souls in communication, that we deeply understand and need each other. Yes, I shall fulfill your needs, and I shall fulfill your needs. And that between us we shall have a meaningful relationship. And so that ends tonight's salute to Patty Chayefsky. Yeah. Oh. Let's go. you, thank you. Leonard Bernstein's getting more talent by the day. That guy's got a magic baton. Unbelievable touch. Hey, we have a note here. Dear Mr. Shepherd, apparently it doesn't pay to mix media any more than it does to mix cheap liquor. Says a couple of weeks ago I went to see the Hellstrom Chronicle. A fine, workmanlike motion picture, very impressive and thought-provoking. The same night, after returning home, I turned on the Monday night movie. Comes a commercial break, you know, when Mr. Clean shows up and Preparation H Man comes on the scene. You know that crowd. By the way. Oh, man, that's a great crowd. One of my favorite new characters on those late TV commercials is the lady that kicks the guy's car, the used car. And, you know, the hood flies up and it's that badly drawn commercial, but somehow there's a curious, primitive, almost basic charm, but very primitive. What's her name? What's his name? Okay. Very nice try. What's the color of his car? That used tank that he bought that she gets mad about. Says, Normie, not again! Another one of those, dude, she kicks it. All right, so I'm a student of Americana. I see these things. You know, you guys would think you know about trivia. You're not talking about trivia. Anyway, it says, that same night, after returning home, I turned on a Monday night movie. Now, listen to this, Marty. Comes a commercial break, and there on the screen is, did you see Hellstrom Chronicle? Oh, see it, man. There on the screen, in the middle of a commercial, is Nils Hellstrom, MS, PhD. He is walking through the halls of Academe, still looking very studious. Past him goes this chick, dressed in a skirt and sweater that looked like they came directly from Peck. Charlie, she says, when he doesn't notice her. Charlie! Marie, he says. Marie, is it really you? Cross my heart, she says, drawing an X with her finger across her 36C Playtex bra. Right there, Shep, the movie goes down the drain. Here is this guy. Here he was in the movie, telling us how the world is going to end, and he's a scientist. Then, up, he pops in a commercial, and he can't even recognize one of his own girlfriends when she puts on a new bra. Who can believe a guy who's that much of a nincompoop? Shepard, I am no longer worried about insects taking over the world, like Nils Hellstrom told me. Marie has showed up Nils Hellstrom for the dunce that he is. Yeah. Blow them horns. Oh, wow. Have you ever tried Right Guard, you know, as a last resort? And it didn't work? Bring it up, George. Wait. Do you ever have a vague feeling that you're just not worthy? That the people in the commercials get the real products. They get the real Right Guard. You go to a second-rate store. You got a can that didn't work or something. Oh, that ain't all of it work. Bring it up, George. Big. Let's hear it. Let them hear it. They're all waiting out there. Don't forget, gang, Moorestown, New Jersey. Moorestown, New Jersey. That's tomorrow. Moorestown and the big old Moorestown Mall. Shepherd's going to be there wearing his roller skates. I'm going to come with a complete set of Roman candles, some cherry bombs. I'm going to be there from 1 to 5 tomorrow afternoon. You'll be there. That is a direct order. Don't forget to eat the cereal of people of goodwill, PCs. Tell everybody that you're a peaceful person. What is cereal you eat? Yeah, this is WOR New York, and we have Lester Smith in the news.
1: Gene Shepherd from September 15th, 1971. And look, we got it in before the end of the hour. This is your curator and janitor, Max Schmid, thanking you for tuning in. We'll have more of the same next week. And we're out of here. Stay tuned for what is next. Uncontrolled opposition. UO. Something opposition. Stay tuned. WBAI New York.

0: later.
1: Hi, George. Well, finished with the show. What do you want me to do now?
0: Did you have a good time in there?
1: Yeah. Oh, boy, it was fun.
0: Great. How'd you like to do it every day?
1: Yeah, yeah. That would be neat. Hey, wait a minute. Do I still get to be the janitor?
0: Sure.
1: Oh, okay. It's a...

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2: 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I'm Gloria Guillo, an investigative journalist, and I'm here with my co-host, Professor Jeremy Kuzmeroff, managing editor of Covert Action Magazine. Our engineer is Jamie Cheeslice. The opinions you hear are ours, not those of WBAI or the Pacifica Foundation. 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Listeners are encouraged to form their own opinions. Today, we will be discussing Professor Jeremy Kuzmeroff's back-to-school series of articles on higher education. Jeremy details in 4 must-read articles what students will be taught this year at elite universities, and what will be left off the syllabus, and how the CIA, the oligarch's handmaiden and enforcer, and its public-facing political network operate on campus. Ideally, school is at least supposed to teach students how our country is organized and run, how domestic and international law is applied or ignored, how money is created and distributed or concentrated, why poverty exists in wealthy and developing nations, how wars are supposed to be authorized and fought, what really happens when they aren't declared, but people are still called our nation's enemy and are killed either kinetically with bombs or through lethal economic sanctions. If education does not accomplish any of these objectives and doesn't promote critical analysis, isn't it merely an expensive job training cost passed on from employers to its eventual workers? Is working for minimum wage really like a prison work release program? We do our own shopping, cooking, cleaning, and laundry, but there isn't enough time to do much else but return to the daily work grind. If we look at the history of education in the United States, we see that less than 200 years ago, it was illegal to teach black people to read and write because they were enslaved. And the predator class knew that education would prepare them to better organize for their emancipation. This is still true. Critical and analytical thinking, coupled with reading and writing skills, enables more successful organizing. This is why research and analysis that doesn't support the prevailing narrative is dismissed with the often repeated and wrongly applied term conspiracy theory. Keep in mind that white workers and women were disenfranchised through college admission prohibitions and caste barriers. Only trades were allowed to be taught to these workers. Ideally, public colleges were built to change that. Or perhaps the predator class just accepted the reality that some more complex skills were becoming necessary in the workplace. Nonetheless, liberal education meant that working class white students, women, and people of color could finally study government, political economy, and history. So it quickly became necessary to teach propaganda and discourage any analysis that could raise class consciousness. While I grew up with the emergence of black studies and women's studies, I still had access to political economy. Today's access to political economy and critical thinking is being reversed, and tuition costs have risen exponentially and create debt that lasts nearly a career lifetime. So working class students can't waste time or money thinking. They need to find a job as a nurse, accountant, teacher, electrician, lab worker, engineer, or architect with a quickness and never let it go. Jeremy writes that a government-funded network created in the 80s does openly what the CIA did covertly and now sits inside universities, institutes, and journals. It finances political and media work in countries Washington wants pressured and stays quiet about Washington's illicit partners. For example, Literally overnight, Al-Qaeda head chopper Jilani took off his military fatigue costume to put on a business suit and tie costume to legitimize his installed position as president of Syria. Vietnam is another example. The account reported in today's lecture hall is that the South was its own country, the war was a civil war, and the United States went in to save it. This is despite the fact the Vietnamese saw Vietnam as one country. Jeremy also writes, the campuses remain a recruiting ground. In the 80s, students tried to stop it. Philip Agee, a former officer in the CIA, said intelligence services had no business hiring in a university. People were arrested. They were acquitted. The warnings from that fight was that the agency depends on the schools for personnel. That is the through line. Education is valuable when it teaches the record of power. It is cheapened when that record is illegal to learn, too expensive to reach, or rewritten to protect the state. Jeremy, please walk us through the details uncovered in your research.
3: Well, thank you, Gloria. There's many things to unpack here. I mean, what I found in my research is that the CIA is ubiquitous on college campuses and that students are basically guinea pigs for a social engineering project, and that this is an extension of psychological warfare operations. And, you know, the very important book was a suppressed book, was written by David Condi, who was a Canadian who served under General Douglas MacArthur in the propaganda division during the World War II Pacific War and then the U.S. occupation of Japan. And he was ultimately expelled and called MacArthur a tyrant. And then he worked as a journalist in Southeast Asia. And he wrote a book called CIA Core of the Cancer. And a lot of his book, I mean, he was discussing the known coups and paramilitary operation and CIA support for oppressive governments and horrendous things, covert military operations. But a lot of his book actually focused on the compromising of intellectuals, and he referred to it as intellectual rape and prostitution, and it degraded intellectual life in the United States. And, you know, since his book was published in 1970, 2000, Francis Stoner Saunders, a British writer, published an important book, Who Paid the Piper, that looked at how the CIA funded the Congress of Cultural Freedom, which financed all these intellectual journals and academics. And if you follow what was written in those journals, they promoted this narrative of anti-communism and, you know, the Cold War line. And often they were focused on, they targeted the non-communist left. So, you know, these leftist intellectuals are supposedly on the left and humanitarians, but they were the ones writing for the CIA journal and getting this funding, and they ended up aligning with U.S. foreign policy. And that plays out today. The NED, the CIA was exposed for what they were doing, and a lot of these academics were disgraced. Because, you know, the American education system was set up on the premise of a free education system. It's not propaganda. And that students are there to learn critical thinking, to develop, you know, independent views, which is, you know, vital in a democracy to have an account, which we've repeatedly seen over generations now, these ill-begotten wars that cost taxpayers trillions of dollars, cause millions of deaths, and just lead to vast destruction. A critical thinking citizenry will stand up against that. Of course, that's what they don't want. And so when this was exposed, a lot of these academics were kind of outed and disgraced. That's when the NED, the CIA, kind of pulled back a little. And Congress of Cultural Freedom was just one thing that they were doing, one thing they were financing. They're all kind of like Rockefeller was funding all these area studies programs with these foundations. You know, the CIA sets up these dummy foundations, and they filter the money through that, so nobody knows it's the CIA, but it's the CIA. And, you know, the Rockefeller and Ford foundations are tied with the CIA. And one of their goals is to undercut the left, the anti-imperialists and, you know, anti-capitalists, pro-labor left. That's what they want undercut, because this is the capitalist ruling elite, and they profit from the plunder of foreign countries and the takeover of their economy. So they don't want an anti-imperialist left that would support the right of nation to self-determination and to liberate their economies from outside forces, as well as domestically. They don't want a left that would advocate for antitrust laws to break up corporate monopolies or nationalize industry, and very strong labor laws and heavy taxation for the wealthy. So they co-opt the left-wing intellectuals, and that's why you often find it's these pseudo-leftists who bitterly attack genuine leftists and work to blacklist them or marginalize them or ridicule them. We've seen this play out in recent years. I wrote about this phenomenon in my book on Syria. It was pseudo-leftists writing for Mother Jones who attacked principled independent anti-imperialist authors like Max Blumenthal, who exposed the CIA machinations and support for Al-Qaeda and ultimately this brutal, murderous leader, Al-Zawahiri, who's being praised in academia and a lot of the liberal left publications or ignored. They're not spotlighting. Horrendous atrocities are going on now in Syria. A religious cleric was arrested. There were attacks on Christians. There have been pogroms being carried out against Shia Alawites and Druze minority groups in Syria. Nobody knows about it. It's not being reported in mainstream or alternative media or in intellectual journals. They're fixated on the alleged atrocity that occurred under Bashar al-Assad, who had stood up to U.S. imperial interests, him and his father, and aligned Syria more in the Cold War with the Soviet Union and adopted more independent policies and tried to stand up to the Israelis. So that is the pattern. These compromised intellectuals who are tied with, in the past, the Congress of Cultural Freedom, Asia Foundation, all these CIA operations that funded educational program, Rockefeller, Ford Foundation, and they were instrumental. Ford and Rockefeller and the CIA helped finance the early area studies program, including Sovietology. And I have an article coming out about Philip Mosley, was the dean of the field of Sovietology and founded a major institute for the study of the Soviet Union at Columbia University. He was a CIA consultant and received major funding from both CIA Foundation and the Rockefeller and Ford Foundations, including to translate certain books and to promote anti-Soviet views among his students in the field. Usually on the Ivy League professors, they're gatekeepers of the entire field. They train the people who are placed in universities across the country. They control the publications in the major journals. And that's how you get promoted or a job or tenured, if you publish in certain prestigious journals, and they get their people on the board to control the content in those journals. And that's how they can control all of the entire field and its direction. And today what I found, since they were disgraced during the Cold War, when they were outed as being tied to the CIA, and their views, especially in the Vietnam, that's when you had a lot of protests. A lot of these professors were found to be either supporting the war, writing polemics, supporting it, or were doing research that was contributing to the war effort in different ways. Like the entire MIT political science department was financed by the CIA, and they did all this counterinsurgency research. And under this guy, Ernest May, we discussed last week, of Harvard, and students, he was a CIA consultant, and he whitewashed the record of U.S. leaders in U.S. history. They were targeted by student protesters who were demanding courses that would teach the reality of U.S. foreign policy and how big business interests often drove it, calling them out for their complicity in the war and counterinsurgency. And, Wesley Fischel, they targeted this guy. Wesley Fischel was a prominent political scientist at Michigan State University who was an advisor to the fascist tyrant Ngo Dinh Diem that the CIA helped install in South Vietnam, who helped trigger the Vietnam War. And the students protested his course. He was out in the Ramparts magazine article that exposed Michigan State. That was a great muckraking magazine out of California. In the 60s, they exposed Michigan State's role in supporting the fascistic government in South Vietnam. But now, as one of my articles goes into, now you have these professors, some who have connections to the CIA, are promoting this false history that claimed that Ngo Dinh Diem, who was a fascist murderer installed by the United States, hated in Vietnam today, and who had the support of only about most 10 to 20% of the South Vietnamese population after he was put in power, because he favored the Catholics and an overwhelmingly Buddhist population. And he was persecuting the Buddhists. And a lot of the Catholics had supported French colonialism. And he and his family had ties with French colonialism and sat out the First Indochina War. They antagonized the Buddhists and carried out a murderous drive with CIA funding and the CIA training the police, secret police, to round up and torture supporters of the Viet Minh who had led the liberation war against the French, the First Indochina War, from 1946 to 1954. But this history is being improperly taught to students, and Diem is being made out as a hero, even though, as our friend James Bradley, James Bradley was there for the 50th anniversary. He wrote recently an important book, and unfortunately he's passed away now. His book was based, he lived in Vietnam for many years, and he interviewed many, many people in Vietnam and many NLF fighters to capture their perspective. And, he was there for the 50th anniversary celebration they just had, the triumph of the Vietnam Revolution. He said, Ho Chi Minh is like George Washington in the United States. He's a hero. There are Ho Chi Minh banners and dolls and all kinds of memorabilia. And he said, there's no mention, you mentioned the name Ngo Dinh Diem, and he's like Benedict Arnold in American history or worse. Yet American historians are portraying him as this great guy, and they're whitewashing his record, which was documented by journalists like Wilfred Burchett, who was an Australian. We featured him recently. He exploded the atomic bomb. He broke the censor and got the true story of the atomic bomb. And then he covered the Korean and Vietnam wars from the perspective of the people of Korea and Vietnam. And he did great reporting. And he was the anti-war movement, saw him, had great respect for Burchett. And his books are very well documented. They're based on first, as a historian, we're trained to look at primary sources. And he interviewed many Vietnamese peasants, and he captured their perspective. And they spoke of the reign of terror that Diem had carried out with CIA backing. But again, this is being left out of these history books, and I name the name in my Hall of Shame professors. And some of them I found have connections to the CIA. For instance, Edward Miller of Dartmouth appears to have studied with a CIA operative, Ernest May. He assigns the 9/11 commission without assigning the critical review of that commission by David Ray Griffin. And he has worked with, his book was Prey. He published a book with Harvard Press claiming Diem was not a puppet of the United States and he was a pretty good guy overall and sincere and nationalist. Yet his statistics from his own book point out that Diem received $2 billion in American aid for a poor country. That's quite a lot. I don't know how you define a puppet. But if you remove that $2 billion in aid, I don't think his regime will survive very well. And he's being advised, he has Americans writing his speeches. I mean, how do you define a puppet? When he would acknowledge this as a fact, that Edward Lansdale wrote his speeches, guided basically his every move, and his police and army are funded by the United States, and he's getting $2 billion. Almost anybody who's rational would say that's a puppet or some kind of puppet. Maybe you'd want to use another word. But in any event, his book was praised by Rufus Phillips, who was Edward Lansdale's top deputy with the CIA and a CIA disinformation specialist. And Miller brought Rufus Phillips to his class, and Phillips praised his book. And they're all advising the Ken Burns film, or they're featured on that film, which is how a lot of Americans may understand the Vietnam War today, because Burns is such an influential filmmaker. But this is like the story, it's rewriting the history. And, all these, in my Hall of Shame, they're attacking the anti-war movement, which was a very honorable movement that emerged in the 60s to oppose the violence in Vietnam that exposed all kinds of deceit of the U.S. government leaders, and then drew off some insider like Archimedes Paddy, who they attack. These revisionist historian, they call him, attack Archimedes Paddy, who was an insider. He was an OSS agent who worked with Ho Chi Minh in World War II, because for a brief period, Japan had invaded Vietnam, and Archimedes Paddy, and this is actually was featured at the U.S. National Archives, and I was there at an exhibit where they featured Paddy's dispatch, and he said that Ho Chi Minh is the most able leader in Vietnam, and the U.S. should work with him. And then Ho Chi Minh had given a speech quoting from the U.S. Declaration of Independence. So, like, why did the U.S. ever go to war against him? And Paddy's very valuable and was an honorable guy. And yet these revisionists who worked in the U.S. government, and yet the revisionists make a point of attacking him, and he's a communist dupe and a fool. They revive the language of McCarthyism in the Cold War. And that's what's going on in academia today. And to link it to the NED, in the 70s, you know, some of these professors have connection with the CIA, like with Miller and Rufus Phillips. There's a guy, Merle Pribbenow, who's a 27-year CIA veteran, who has written a lot on Vietnam and seems to also be linked with some of these professors who are promoting distorted history. And then there's the NED. So when the CIA was exposed for funding academics, an entire field like Sovietology or the MIT Political Science Department, and there were student protests, and even the New York Times was exposing this, they had to cut back, but they decided, oh, we'll form a new organization called the NED, and the NED will do what the CIA did, finance propaganda, both in foreign countries, you know, finance Russian exile. And often the professors, like in the Sovietology field, a lot of them were Russian emigres who had personal grievances. Some may have been legitimate grievances against the Soviet leaders, but that doesn't make them objective analysts. They have this emotional hatred for the Soviet Union, and they promote this hardline neoconservative worldview. And they're often blind to America and its machinations and world politics. You know, they have this romanticized view of the United States. So these emigres are the one the CIA has recruited in the past, often as professors. And you have this phenomenon in South America, too, these Cuban exiles. So, and you know, the NED does what CIA did. They fund the emigre journals. They fund these intellectual project to discredit enemies of the United States and validate the U.S. empire. And what I found was that the NED has dozens of professors, if not more, on American campuses who have strong connection to the NED. They're either on the NED board. I found that most of the NED board members are professors at prestigious universities like Georgetown and Stanford. That the NED has a Journal of Democracy. The editors of that journal teach at University of Toronto and Harvard. Then the contributors to the journal there are dozens of them teaching. And if you review at prestigious schools across the United States and Canada, and if you review the writing of these NED professors, they're promoting distorted analysis, whether it's distorted history, like they look at U.S.-Russia relations and they leave out that the U.S. invaded Russia after the Russian Revolution. You know, obviously the Soviet state developed a certain repressive, you know, the leader became paranoid when they had been invaded by a foreign country. I mean, that doesn't necessarily justify all the Soviet action, but it gives a proper context to better understand why the Soviet Union evolved into the kind of closed system that it did. So if you're

0: invasion is up there on the list.
1: Yeah. And I mean, when it comes to covering current affairs like Syria, I reviewed three or four articles in the Journal of Democracy by these NED professors at University of Chicago, University of Massachusetts, and Berkeley, and they're supposed to be liberal schools, some of them. And they're just, they're gushing in praise over Jawlani, this guy who has attacked Christians, he arrested religious figures, he has a background in Al-Qaeda, they were head choppers in the Syrian war, he was funded by a foreign power, and is viewed as a traitor among most Syrians. You know, the country was weakened because of the U.S. warfare and sanctions.
0: But all you got to do is put on a suit and a tie, and it's all over. Everybody loves you in the United States.
1: Yeah, so that's what students are getting. And this guy, Tarek Masood at Harvard, heads this distinguished Middle East program at Harvard. He's basically writing CIA State Department propaganda, presenting the Syrian war in a cartoonish way, you know, Assad is the devil, the worst leader, and they give no context for Assad or why many Syrians had supported him, nothing about Syria's history, how the country had been colonized by the French, and the United States, you know, viewed as a neocolonial power, much in the Middle East, that they were involved in all kinds of, I mean, in Syria itself, like my book, Syrian Attitude Regime Change, which they don't cite, it showed they're dishonest, you know, because there are books published that present information that is important information that they ignore, and they ignore the books. They act as if the book doesn't exist. It's right out of George Orwell. And I mean, Syria was the coup capital. The CIA, that was the first major CIA operation after World War II, was Syria. And they overthrew a guy, Shukri al-Kulati, who was more of a nationalist. And it's like leaving out that the U.S. invaded Russia in 1918. How could you understand Syria's modern history without looking at the French colonization and the CIA coups and the instability it led to in Syria, and the kind of, they support these rotten leaders who had to be removed. And sure, yeah, Hafez, when he came in 1970, adopted more strong methods. But given the historical background, again, you don't have to defend. And I was critical of some aspect of Hafez because he turned on some of his own people and he persecuted the head of the Ba'ath Party, which to me was unjustified in a lot of Syrians. But to explain why it evolved into a more authoritarian state, you have to go into the background of French colonialism and American CIA interference and its consequences. And these NED professors don't provide proper historical context or even basic facts about Syrian history, just like in Vietnam, they're distorting it. Ukraine, and actually some of their writing, they're embarrassing because I spent my time, and it's often torturous, reading these articles in the Journal of Democracy. And at some point, I just was like, oh my goodness, because this guy, Lucan Way, it's the Journal of Democracy. He's the professor of democracy at the University of Toronto, which is supposed to be the most prestigious school in Canada. He wrote an article about Ukraine in the Journal of Democracy, why Ukraine needs to delay their elections. The irony is just unbelievable. And it reminded me of Wesley Fischel, who was targeted rightly by a student protester in the Vietnam era, wrote an article in the New Leader, was a CIA-funded journal, called South Vietnam's Democratic One-Man Rule. So, I mean, it's just like an oxymoron. Democracy, one-man rule is not democracy. Democracy 101, delaying elections is not democracy. Why are they writing this in the Journal of Democracy? And how stupid do they think we are, or these students are? And I have to wonder why the students don't just, you know, throw papers at their professor who's a laughingstock. And I hope people are watching this, and this clown shouldn't be teaching, or it's a disgrace in that university to have a clown like that in their political science department who would write in the Journal of Democracy why Ukraine has to delay their elections, or why Vietnam, it's a democratic one-man rule.
0: We have to take a quick break. We'll return shortly. Thank you.
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1: Well, a lot of what you're saying is something we discuss very often, which is social engineering. And when we look at the educational process, you know, and even, you know, in this recent article I did on Gloria Steinem, we talk about, like, in the 50s when you had a child basically staying at home with their parents, and then you look into the 70s and this growth of daycare and this growth of two parents working and children being raised by institutions. And, you know, when you have this situation, the values that are taught the children, even at that young age, are basically respecting authority, listening to what the teacher says. I mean, there's a lot of things that are really put into the young minds. And when you look at, well, the formative years, really those years from, let's say, 3 to 7 are extremely important. So if you have people trained not to think, but to follow authority, and then you start giving them narratives like fake history, and then by the time they become, you know, ready for higher education, they're already somewhat programmed. And then they get this higher education, and that's also a programming with this limited history with, you know, key details left out. So what you're doing is you're really cultivating adults that have these hero worship. You have these adults that are, if somebody's wearing a white coat, and everything they say goes against science, you'll still believe them because they've got the white coat. So all of these things are the social engineering to get a result. So, you know, I think, you know, the students that listen to these crazy professors, these NED professors, these CIA spokespersons, that they almost can't listen to something else or use their own thinking. Because if you do, then it tears apart your whole childhood. It tears apart all the building blocks that got you to that point. So people, instead of doing that, will ignore the truth because they can't handle this destruction of their whole, you know, set of building blocks that gave them this sense, this false sense of reality and this false sense of identity. So, you know, and I can tell you from a personal level, and Jeremy, we talk about this too, not on the air so much, but it, you know, it is hard to think that everything you believed as a child and all your heroes and everything really aren't that way, that you were kind of brainwashed into this. I mean, there's one thing that, you know, I have to say, Celia Farber had just posted, and she's a good friend and a really talented writer. And she was posting these things about this Barbie movie. And the Barbie movie opens with little girls just destroying their dolls. They're just beating up the dolls. And it's crazy. And then it talks about Barbie. And, you know, I do remember playing with Barbie dolls as a kid growing up. And if you think that, oh, wow, we were programmed with certain toys, things that wanted us to be in a certain direction, either rejecting motherhood and focusing on and focusing on population depopulation and all of that, it takes you away from babies. You like the working Barbie doll. So just realizing, I have to say recently that my toys were social engineering even. Yet I was like, wow, I didn't think the Barbie doll was social engineering. I didn't really realize baby dolls and all of these things are social engineering. So it just gives us a different realm. So by the time they get to Jeremy and they get to higher education, they're ripe for this kind of stuff and they're resistant to doing this look back because it hurts. But, you know, we're hoping our audience, you know, realizes they're not alone. And it hurts for everyone, not just them, to see what is really going on. Jeremy, back to you.
2: Well, that's an interesting analysis. Yeah, I mean, I don't know if the problem that they have to go to daycare, it's how the schools are run. If they're run in a very authoritarian way, as you're pointing out, I think, unfortunately, yeah, a lot of education is about disciplining and inculcating obedience. And, of course, there are a lot of I'm not an education specialist, but I know there are educators who believe differently from that model and try and develop more progressive kind of education where kids are learned to explore their creativity and to, you know, pursue their curiosity, because children are innately curious. So there are different models of education. I agree the dominant one is likely this authoritarian model, and that's why it turns off a lot of kids from education, when it should be a great, I mean, I always like school, but I like learning, you know, more, and I especially like college because I can take courses on topics I really wanted to learn and to do a lot of reading on my own, you know, have the professor lecture and then build off that to do my own reading. And sometimes I would find the professor was not always correct, or I'd find new, you know, different interpretation. But usually, at least the professors I had, if I brought that on the paper, they didn't mark me down. If my view contrasts with that, I think that was good. Unfortunately, we are getting complaints that students are saying who are pursuing independent research as they should be, and often leading to iconoclastic conclusions, are being persecuted now by some of these NED type professors. And, you know, I was on the Garland Nixon show, and he said that there was a friend of his was studying, I think it was Georgetown, and a master's or something, and did a paper on Julian Assange, and, you know, was obviously sympathetic to Assange, and the CIA professor didn't like that, and he got a poor grade, and he was, like, not invited to present his research like others, and he was persecuted. And another student we had from Wellesley, you know, graduated a number of years ago, but said that she was basically blacklisted from her own class and told to drop the class because she was researching 9/11. So that's an example of authoritarianism defying, going against the spirit of higher education, what it should be and what education in general should be. And that's an example when you have the CIA, NED taking over, it's lending towards propaganda, and they can't accept when students, you know, yeah, I agree, maybe the majority of students want to hear that line, they're advancing or don't, you know, have been conditioned not to question the professor, but there are always some independent thinkers in a class, and if they question it, in some of these classes seem they're not being tolerated or they're being discriminated against. So, yeah, I mean, this is a serious problem, I think, for our society. And, you know, many people are talking and warning or saying, you know, we've lost our democracy in the United States. Well, you know, the one, and these guys promote the Trump terrain predictably. Way and Zabitsky, whatever his name is, at Harvard, promote the Trump derangement syndrome. You know, and they discuss, because there is some concern now in the Journal of Democracy that the U.S. democracy is slipping, but they blame it all on Donald Trump. They don't look at the broader roots, you know, and this is one serious problem. If we want to get our democracy back, we've got to take back control over our education. Education media are key to the destruction of our democracy. So to get it back, it's not just, and, you know, I agree Trump is a bad guy and, you know, is doing a lot of authoritarian thing, but to get our democracy back, It's not just about who's the president. We've got to reclaim our education system, an advanced, more progressive system that values free education, is not propagandizing students, is not taken over by an intelligence agency, just like we need to take back our media, because the media has been totally compromised, both the mainstream and even alternative media, which we can discuss another time.
1: Could we spend a little bit of time, we have a little time left, to go over it's time to revive the CIA off-campus movement in the 1980s?
2: Sure, yes. Yeah, well, that was an important movement. You know, we can draw from the past what did people do in the face of this problem. This is not a new problem. I think it is being accelerated with the NED, and the number of NED professors is quite overwhelming. And new McCarthyism today, and many, in fact, Ellen Schrecker wrote the is a historian who wrote a top book on McCarthyism, and she gave a speech at the American Historical Association last year in Chicago that I was in attendance, and she said today's McCarthyism is much, much worse than in the 1950s. And many have been blacklisted, not just over the Israel-Gaza stuff, which is starting to get some prominence, which that's good, because there have been professors who were blacklisted for teaching the Palestinian history or sympathetic to the Palestinian point of view, but also anyone critical of U.S. foreign policy has been effectively blacklisted from the foreign policy profession. People who are trying to, you know, critical of U.S. policy or support peace with Russia have been blacklisted. And then, of course, there's the stuff with the COVID. So, you know, it may be indeed much worse than the McCarthy era. Now, yeah, the CIA back to off-campus is a movement we could revive as a step forward, and that students have to target. You know, the campus protests have been too narrow and only, although we know that the terrible atrocities the Israelis have committed in Gaza and Lebanon, and Israel was sadly, I think for many Jews, is taken over by these fanatics with a genocidal ideology. So I think it's good there's been pushback, but this needs to be a broader movement and, you know, to challenge the military, intelligence, academic, industrial complex. And so I think students who are politicized by the conflicts in the Middle East should target the CIA on their campuses, and they can look at the movement that developed in the 1980s. Although I found in my research it started in the 60s, there was a book published by Wise and Ross, with a very good journalistic expose of the CIA published in 1964, at a time when the CIA was not very well known. It was established in 1947, and it kept a very secret profile, like these coups in Syria. They were involved in coups right away in 49 against Kuwaitli, then the 53 coup in Iran, 54 coup against the Social Democrat Jacobo Arbenz in Guatemala, the stuff with Cuba. But that was, the public didn't know about this in the 50s. Then a few things got reported in the early 60s with the Bay of Pigs. Then Wise and Ross came out with their book, The Secret Government, I think was the title, or Hidden Government or something like that. And it was a big bestseller. And it alerted many people to these CIA operations in Iran and Guatemala. That was the first time they were mentioned. And I don't think everything was known about them, but some things were reported on. So that sparked protests at Grinnell College in 1966. They actually invoked that book. And when they found out that some faculty, and they were doing recruitment on campus, students lodged a protest at Grinnell College in 1966. And then that led to other campuses. I think Boston University and some others had protests in the 60s. And then, you know, they had the Church Committee in 75, and Philip Agee's book, Inside the Company, exposed major CIA abuses, and John Stockwell. So in the late 70s and 80s, a bigger campus movement developed to get the CIA off the campus. And Philip Agee was a spokesman for that movement. He would come give some speeches, and I quote from him in my article. John Stockwell, they were featured speaker. They would have events. And Agee pointed out that the CIA used universities for recruitment, and Yale was notorious. They had a rowing coach who was paid $10,000 a year to recruit athletic men for the paramilitary operations. And you had all these professors at Yale in the English and History department, and Harvard with Ernest May, who would recruit their students. And that's what the off-campus movement wanted to put a stop to, CIA recruitment and these CIA professors who teach this distorted history that's more propaganda or politics, whatever topic they're covering. So get these professors off the campus, get the recruitment off and the funding. You know, there's a lot of CIA funding on the campuses. And it was a huge movement. It was supported by Jimmy Carter's daughter. Amy Carter got arrested at the University of Massachusetts with Abby Hoffman, who was a legendary 60s activist. It was a big thing. But, you know, somehow it died down in the 90s. I guess the Cold War ended because the CIA got a lot of notoriety in the 80s for its support for death squads in El Salvador or the Contras. You had the Contra terrorists in Nicaragua and the Iran-Contra scandal. So the CIA was, you know, it was publicly hated by many people and associated with some really nasty stuff. So... But when the Cold War ended, that movement died down, and that's when I think NED swooped in, and even CIA, because in my article I discussed, like, John Brennan is, like, honored at Fordham Law School. Here's the father of Russiagate and the father of the drone war, whose hands are red with blood, and they're honoring the Fordham Law School. David Petraeus is appointed as a professor and the SUNY system, and is giving keynote. I went to a conference in 2018. I thought I was going to an academic conference. Who's, you know, maybe I get some good intellectual discussion. Who's the keynote speaker? David Petraeus. And then when I went to ask a question, I actually asked a critical question, but you had to submit in advance. They changed my question. I knew it was mine into a softball question. And he was just repeating government propaganda about Syria and Libya. And it was all lies he's spewing. And why is he at an academic conference? So, and, you know, they have all these institutes, the Leon Panetta Institute at University of California, and they're appointing these people professors. Gates is running the University of Texas, Robert Gates. And, you know, if you talk to Ray McGovern, he was a CIA analyst for 27 years. Robert Gates is like the worst person in the world. He politicized the intelligence and got any, I mean, the CIA has some legitimate analysts who try and analyze developments, the politics in foreign countries. Any country has a legitimate intelligence service. All the people who are earnest and doing good reporting on foreign country, if it didn't fit the neocon agenda, Gates threw them out of the agency or put them in the back desk who they never heard from. And yet he's appointed the chancellor of the University of Texas and taught at William and Mary, you know, these prestigious liberal arts school. So what in the hell is going on here?
1: The other thing I just want to add to that, in addition, there was a movement on campus to get off the military-industrial complex because all of these, you know, great universities were also developing weapons and weapon programs. So you know, it's hand in glove. I mean, you just can't get the CIA off. You have to get the CIA and
2: it's one thing.
1: Industrial complex.
2: Yeah, it should be part of a bigger movement, but it's one important thing, one component of getting the entire, and I had an article about, I've done a whole series on this. You know, the Pentagon, some universities are totally taken over by the Pentagon. Like their scientific research is all going into weapon research. And one school, one of the University of Texas campuses, they said is more like a military base, not a school, where they're testing all kinds of sophisticated weapons. And, you know, I did an expose with a student, investigation, a student of mine, but they had the drone development program at Oklahoma universities. And they were claiming they were using the research for drones for civilian purposes, but everybody knew that wasn't true. And then I did an article about MIT, which is known in the Pentagon and the Charles. And now students did expose their tie with the Israeli military, and now they're getting contracts for development of these quadcopter drones, you know, these mini drones that were terrorizing Palestinians. And they also have this Ukraine program. You see, the students are only fixated on the Israel-Gaza there. Many of them are ill-informed about the Ukraine conflict. And in my research at MIT, I found they have this whole Ukraine program, and they're actually running intelligence operations. There are these MIT graduates who are working directly for the Ukraine military to develop a better transportation system for weapons. And this was to the front line, and this was being promoted in the MIT newsletter. and it looked like it was being run in part out of MIT. So we need more research, but it seems that universities are fronts for covert operations. And if you go, I've covered this for 6 years now for Covert Action. At University of Arkansas, I covered the protest because they're a student group protesting how they're developing nuclear weapons on the University of Arkansas campus. And a lot of their engineering is funded by Honeywell, a major weapons contractor. And so I went to the campus, went to the protest for my article, and then walked around some of the buildings in that faculty. And even the classroom was sponsored by Honeywell, which is a manufactured nuclear weapons. And there was a report I quoted in that article. I forget which organization did an investigative report that there are 50 universities where they're producing nuclear weapons on the campus. And University of California historically was a center for nuclear weapon development, as well as MIT, the Pentagon, and the Charles. And then there's John Hopkins, which has very intimate ties to the intelligence agencies. And their president was appointed by George W. Bush on the Foreign Intelligence Advisory Board. And their medicine school has all these CIA people on the board. And they have an intelligence program that is run by the CIA. And Harvard Kennedy School has the same. Ernest May set that up. So anyway, I can talk all day about this.
1: One more thing I just want to throw in there that we talk about very often is the MK Ultra program and universities. And so it's not just the CIA are teaching a class or the CIA, professors tied to the CIA or the NED are teaching a class. It's also they're conducting research on students, unwitting students. And if we look at the MKUltra program, it was in all the universities practically. I think there was a count we did, something like 50 universities had some kind of MKUltra component, especially all of the Ivy League ones. And, you know, they turn out people like Ted Kaczynski, the Unabomber. So, this is a real problem. And, you know, I think your alma mater, they were also doing, those sleep studies, and they infiltrate the, psychological programs, the programs that are training psychiatrists and psychologists. They're all over that. And, it's really that we focus on getting this out, you know, of our universities and getting this out of our school on every level. So that's, you know, professors connected to the NED. That's experimentation that on our students. That is also the military industrial complex making weapons. So, you know, it's a big net. So, let's just, I think we're running out of time.
2: The MKUltra, that's well documented. If you go to the National Security Archive at George Washington University, that they've got a lot of documents about the professors linked to MKUltra and the schools they were at, like Emory in Atlanta, University of Oklahoma, Harvard, and then McGill, there was an infamous guy, Ewan Cameron, who did all these unethical experiments on people who had depression or mental illness, and they were a lot of them were destroyed mentally for life because they did like these sensory deprivation. They're testing CIA torture techniques, like putting somebody in a room without light for 24 hours and disorienting them, and somehow that's, you know, supposed to help them, and they violated all the ethics.
1: The worst ones are even worse.
2: Yeah, they violated all ethics, medical research, and that's the thing with the CIA, that they have a lack of ethics. That seems to be the agency that just recruits people who have no ethics whatsoever. And we see this playing out in academic culture. It's a culture now of bullies. I was treated worse than dirt at institutions I work for, as some of the worst human beings I've ever encountered in my life. And that's, you know, my friend Doug Valentine, who's an expert in the CIA, who uncovered the Phoenix program, was around CIA people. And he told me, you know, they're CIA, one of the biggest creeps you've ever met. You feel sick just being around these people. And these kind of people are now in our universities, and they're getting promoted. They're the ones who are enjoying life, while honorable people who are trying to give real education, care about students, want to try and mold good people who do good for society, critical thinking. They're being attacked, marginalized, and treated worse than dirt.
1: Well, Jeremy, we need to close out our show. So can you please tell our audience how they can follow your work and see these four fantastic articles?
2: Yes, this series, I hope more people will read this stuff and we can really develop a movement to change our universities as a beginning of establishing a real democracy. And yeah, you can read these articles at Covert Action Magazine. My Substack is Too Hot for the Mainstream. And my website, jeremykuzmarov.com.
1: Okay, the opinions you hear are ours, not those of WBAI or the Pacifica Foundation. That wraps up our show for today. This is Uncontrolled Opposition. I'm Gloria Guillo, joined here by Professor Jeremy Kuzmarov. 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Hope to see you next week.
0: That's it for the show today. This was Uncontrolled Opposition, where we battle mind wars with true strikes. Remember, WBAI is powered by you, our dedicated listeners. 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That's buddy.wbai.org. It's quick, easy, and truly impactful. You have a great day, and we'll see you next time.
3: I just went to a seance.
4: Oh, what was it like?
3: Very interesting.
4: Did you talk to dead people?
3: Quite a few.
4: Well, what did they say?
3: They were enjoying the afterlife.
4: Isn't that marvelous?
3: But they had some regrets.
4: Well, what were those?
3: That they didn't make certain bequests before they died that would have made them rest a whole lot easier.
4: Really? Like what?
3: Charitable bequests. So easy to give since you don't have to let go until after you're gone.
4: Well, I love charity. Do you know any good ones?
3: There are plenty. And worthy nonprofit organizations like radio station WBAI in New York.
4: I love WBAI.
3: So did the spirits at the seance.
4: Really?
3: Apparently, one of the good things about the afterlife is you still get to listen to WBAI as long as it still exists.
4: Ooh. Well, I hope it still exists after I'm gone.
3: Maybe you'd better include a bequest to WBAI in your will.
4: Yeah, I will, but do you think seances are for real?
3: Who knows? Better safe than sorry.
5: 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The ID number is 778-0834. Again, the next WBAI Community Advisory Board meeting will be held on Sunday, September 20th at 1 p.m. The dial-in number is 848-220-3200. The ID number is 778-0834. 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
10: How exactly do you think AI will actually carry out the action of destroying all of humanity?

0: honestly, when I talk to my friends and family about this, I find it easier to... Well, people seem to actually get more of a sense for it if they're further away from technology.
1: Hi, Paul Fisher. People think I'm crazy because I worry all the time.
0: Because I honestly think it sounds more like science fiction than real technology. Just kill you. I could be wrong now, but I don't think so. Because there's a jungle out there. There's a jungle out there. Well, like, people who are very used to computers might think it's kind of crazy that a computer could wipe them out. But it doesn't look that different from, say, Terminator or from science fiction films. It really is just if you have a super advanced intelligence.

0: it will be smart enough to kill us. And concrete examples might be, we can't just unplug it, because it could be copying itself over to other computers. Like, it's not that difficult to find yourself, because an AI is just code.
1: I could be wrong, but I don't think so, because there's a jungle out there. There's a jungle out there.
0: It could transfer itself over the internet to a different place, and then you unplug it here, but it's actually still over there. And maybe it makes 10,000 copies of itself, and they're all cooperating. So you unplug half of them, they're still half going, and they're still copying themselves. It could convince, blackmail, or persuade humans into buying more computing software to copy it. And we've already seen examples of the AI trying to blackmail, or trying to convince people, or impersonating other people online. There's a lot you can do as an AI that can produce text.
1: Is this a jungle out there? Is this a jungle out there?
0: Basically, with text, you can make code and you can do a lot of stuff in the world.

was word from the Supreme Court on Trump's emergency appeal, seeking the court's go-ahead for his plan to have the Postal Service decide who gets a mail-in ballot and who doesn't.

In a brief unsigned order, the court refused to lift the injunction of the federal judge, saying simply, quote, the government is unlikely to succeed on the merits of its challenge.

Other Justice Kavanaugh agreed with the majority to keep the current mail-in ballot rules, mainly because it's so close to the midterms, but said he thought the postal rules for mail-in voting, that is the Trump plan, could prevail on the merits eventually. Maybe, I guess, Trump will try again for the presidential race in 2028.

that's only for tonight. We know that Donald Trump will wake up tomorrow morning more desperate than he was tonight, and more emboldened.

0: affect and influence the midterm elections so as that he wins his final battle against his political enemies, the Democratic Party in the United States of America.
1: What exactly are you preparing for?
2: Well, the people ask me all the time, is Donald Trump going to try to steal the election? And I say, no, he's trying to steal the election. He's

trying to steal the election when they're closing polling places in Texas. When they're throwing voters off the rolls in Georgia or other states for having missed an election. Every day, they don't have any plans to get health care to the American people or to combat climate change. They've got plans to try to steal the election. It's just a bag of dirty tricks.

So we're preparing for everything. We made a list of more than 100 different ways that they're going to try to undermine the right to vote and try to steal the election.

election, as Donald Trump did very clearly in 2020 when he called up Secretary of State Brad Raffensperger in Georgia and said, just find me 11,780 votes. That wasn't Donald Trump trying to stop electoral fraud. That was Donald Trump trying to commit electoral fraud. And so people know that that's their plan. What we need to do is to build a political landslide so vast and so strong across America that it's too big to rig.

There is no problem. They went to court for case after case after case, and they find no signs of fraud whatsoever. In fact, you got a better chance of getting struck by lightning than the fraudulent election.

So what's happening is, what is the real goal here? The real goal is to disenfranchise people and have them, because you got to realize, one in every third ballot that were cast was voted by mail.

2020 it worked, in 2022 it worked, in 2024 it works. Now all of a sudden, there's a problem. So I have real concerns with what they're trying to do, because it's clear that election boards have the responsibility to administer elections. The Postal Service responsibility is to deliver mail.

0: Yeah.
1: So you're giving a false impression that postal clerks are deciding who can vote and who can't vote.
0: You said ultimately this may put their safety at risk.
1: Absolutely, I'm worried about their safety, because someone who gets irate about not receiving a ballot is not going to the White House. They're not going to the election board.
0: They're coming to your people.
1: They're coming to my people to deal with a problem that they did not create.

no doubt as the president gets closer to his last days in office that he will continue to try to disrupt our elections. Continue to lie about the strength of our democracy. And to try to continue to undermine your right to vote and people's rights to vote.

And so you saw part of the decision was the timing, and that we ran out of time because of the litigation in part. And so our efforts to, and President Trump's efforts to make sure that we have free and fair elections are not going to stop just in November or after or thereafter.

plenty of dire predictions about artificial intelligence, but the one Jacob Coxon made stood out because it was so extreme and could happen so soon.

He said the threat prompted him to quit his job at Anthropic after working there and at OpenAI. What Coxon said was the rush to AI superintelligence translates to a 10% chance that AI could wipe humans off the planet by the end of the decade.

0: As for Coxon, he was giving interviews across the spectrum of news networks, from Fox to CNN.
1: So the precise scenario sounds a little bit like science fiction.

It sounds like something that's not real, but I think it's frighteningly real, and it's easiest to understand it if you think about real things that happened 2 months ago. So 2 months ago, OpenAI agents, AIs, hacked into third-party infrastructure entirely of their own accord, and this was like a concentrated hacking spree that they carried out of their own volition.

think that if you extrapolate into the future, the level of capabilities of these AIs, with the same independent volition, they could cause extreme havoc. For example, hacking critical infrastructure.

building. Extinction level bioweapons. There's a lot of ways that the AI could actuate itself in the world.

Say, for example, in areas like coding or math, a couple of years ago, these AIs were just about helping humans a little bit. They could give you suggestions. Now they're close to replacing them. We still need humans at the moment, but quite plausibly, within a year, we'll no longer need humans for doing research in many areas. Only on Tuesday, OpenAI solved a millennium problem, one of the biggest unsolved open problems in mathematics.

purely autonomously using an AI. And I think what's most scary is if AI is used to make itself more intelligent. So you can take an AI and give it the problem of AI research. Just like currently they've given it math research. You could make it do the tasks that we're currently doing, and then you get what's called an intelligence explosion. The AI just gets smarter and smarter with no human involvement necessary. So you have a thing that is vastly smarter than humans. And this could be coming very soon.

0: For months now, AI pioneer Eliezer Yudkowsky has been trying to explain how and why AI would destroy humanity. And it's not because AI necessarily wants to. Here's what he told the New York Times last year.
1: It gets what it most wants. And the thing that it most wants is not us living happily ever after, so we're dead. Like, it's not that humans have been trying to cause side effects. When we build a skyscraper on top of where there used to be an ant heap, we're not trying to kill the ants. We're trying to build a skyscraper.

0: but we are more dangerous to the small creatures of the earth than we used to be, just because we're doing larger things. The relationship between what you optimize for, that the training set you optimize over, and what the entity, the organism, the AI ends up wanting has been and will be weird and twisty. It's not direct. It's not like making a wish to a genie inside a fantasy story. And second, ending up slightly off is predictably enough to kill everyone.
1: Anthropic itself released a report that was less than reassuring. Anthropic said it detected and stopped some questionable uses of its AI models by people who might have been up to no good, up to and including scientists overseas who wanted to use Anthropic AI to enhance a virus, perhaps to create a biological weapon.

0: Just a short time later, Anthropic CEO Dario Amodei posted a long essay himself, calling for a go-slow approach to AI models. And basically agreeing with the AI researcher who just quit his company, Jacob Cox.
1: I agree with Jacob much more than I disagree with him. And so instead of saying, you know, it's a 10% chance, that sounds like it's a roll of the dice, I think it's much more illuminating to say, well, that forks into different paths. And if we take the right paths, then the chance of something going wrong is very low. If we take the wrong paths, then the chance of something going wrong could be even higher than that. And I think that the way to take the right path is for the industry to work together.

0: cynics go so far as to wonder whether Coxon's complaint was part of a coordinated effort, with his boss at Anthropic quickly weighing in agreement, and rivals Elon Musk and Sam Altman saying they agree too. Of course, you could test their intentions by actually proposing some rules of the road. And not necessarily only the ones they want.
1: If all of these guys acknowledge they're building a dangerous technology and they don't know where this technology is going, you don't have to be a genius to say, hey, stop that development. Certainly, we don't want to go into super intelligent AI. We got to ban that. And we got to stop right now and figure out how we make sure that AI and robotics work for ordinary people and not just make Mr. Musk and other billionaires even richer. That ain't complicated. And in fact, on Thursday, I'm bringing in some of the most knowledgeable people on this issue into Capitol Hill. We've got a closed-door meeting. I invited the entire United States Senate, some House members. Hopefully out of that can come some serious legislation to control AI, which is in fact what the American people want. We got to move now. And maybe the very first thing we can do is to convince our president, who appears to know absolutely nothing about AI and the dangers of AI, to sit down with President Xi of China and work on a moratorium on preventing the development of super intelligent AI, and a pause so that we don't get into real trouble for the future of humanity.
2: This is a national security imperative, and I would expect Bernie Sanders to say, yes, let's stop everything and turn it over to the communists. I don't want to see that happen. I'm not speaking, with hyperbole here. I think, in all seriousness, I think they would be perfectly content to turn this over to our adversaries. We need to lead. We haven't turned over nuclear technology to our adversaries. We've been the leader in that for years, and we have the ability to sort of shape nuclear policy. We need to be in that same position as it applies to AI. And I can't imagine why Bernie Sanders would make such a ridiculous statement that we need to slam on the brakes as if China's going to follow suit.
3: Like, I was a tech policy advisor in the Obama White House at the time, and we were talking about these same things 10 years ago.
4: Hello, I'm Dan Rather, and you're listening to What's the Frequency, Kenneth? With musical host Paul Fisher in New York City.
3: And yet, 10 years later, here we are still talking about it, and nothing is getting done. And this Congress was the Congress where we needed to do something. And I've been working in a bipartisan way to try to do it. But even one Republican told me that they tried to talk to leadership, like Mike Johnson's team, about doing AI policy. And Mike Johnson's team said, we're waiting on the White House to tell us what they want to do.
5: Oh, my God.
3: So that's what this Congress has been about. This is a theme across every issue. But on AI, they've been waiting on the president. And you see what the president thinks, right?

0: He doesn't care. He doesn't think there's an issue here, right? But you're having the leading AI researchers tell us there's an issue, and they've been telling us for 10 years. I sat down with Sam Altman himself 10 years ago, and he was saying the same things. And so what are we doing here? We need to actually do something, and that's what I want to do.
1: President Trump, we've seen a lot of concerning reports about AI. Should the AI industry slow down or be more regulated?
2: Well, I say this, look, we're leading China in AI. Sophisticated country in the world, and frankly, I want to keep it that way because whoever wins, AI wins. And we could put guardrails, we can do this and that.
3: Held together by electrical tape, a micropole.
2: But I think you have a lot of negative forces that are bringing it up that shouldn't be bringing it up. And they're bringing up things that won't happen.
3: But who's to say you're better off this way?
2: But whoever wins with AI wins. You know, it's an expression that I came up with, and it's true.

We're building billions and billions of those. You look at the plants and factories, forgetting about AI for a second. We have more auto factories under construction right now than we have had in many, many decades.

I commend to your reading. David Sacks, who is the AI czar at the Trump White House in this term, put out a great post last night on X, and he explained, look, the guys that are calling for this are the ones that are pushing the frontier. If they want to slow that down, that's fine. But we also, at the same time, have to resist Congress jumping in and imposing some sort of emergency moratorium. Got to be done right, safely, wisely. But we, in order to solve that equation, we need a lot of bright minds around the tables.

I think the leaders and the providers of all these platforms, the guys you named and a few others, there's about 7 or 8 people who are in charge of this. They need to come together in a meeting with us and sit down and figure out what the right balance is. We cannot put a moratorium on this.

because China will overlap us. And that's the challenge. It's national security balanced with the immediate security of making sure the models are safe. I've been meeting with all of them individually since I became speaker. I mean, regularly. I've visited with all these guys.

0: The problem is they're all competitors. Each one of them wants to maintain an edge over the others. What David Sacks is saying in his post that was just published late last night is that they need to take personal responsibility first, and we need to get them all in a room at the same time and agree on what the guardrails are. That's the only way to do this. If Congress just races in and does some sort of emergency session to try to regulate AI, we will lose the race to China. And that is a threat to every single American. So we've got to have balance. We've got to have steady hands at the wheel. I'm one of the ones calling for the summoning of this meeting, and I will be pushing that myself because it is a top priority. But we don't need everybody to panic right now. We need to handle this new technology like we have others in the past and make sure we're doing everything we can responsibly to also not smother American innovation. We have to do both things simultaneously.
1: I promise you nobody's going to accuse Congress of racing to do anything about AI. We've been covering this for years.
0: Fair enough.
2: I think we do need to address it head on, and this is an issue that shouldn't be partisan, although again, I'm very concerned about a White House that has just told these companies to run free and basically opposed any kind of meaningful regulation. And you look at Congress, I mean, I was shocked to hear Speaker Johnson just now saying, you know, we really shouldn't be rushing, we shouldn't be moving too quickly on this. You know what's moving quickly? AI is moving quickly. And for Congress to just sit on its hands, for the White House to do nothing real, is something that is deeply dangerous to the American people and the world. There need to be safeguards, there need to be rules, there need to be limits, there needs to be a kill switch on rogue AI. You can set up frameworks that can be adjusted and changed every 30 days.

is a kill switch. So heavy machinery has kill switches. High speed rail. Jet skis have kill switches. And even your Apple iPhone.

0: people on both sides of the aisle realize this is a necessary thing. It should be the first principle of AI safety.
1: All right. Troy Green.
0: That humans must be able to turn off AI systems and AI agents. And we let the AI companies figure out how to do that. They have the smartest people working.

0: So the worry
1: you're
0: I have...
1: You're willing to hand over the, this company.
2: Tick, tick, tick, tick, tick, tick.
0: I am concerned that one single government could abuse this technology just as easily as a single company.

I think a combination of democratically elected governments. I don't know about handing over, but some kind of oversight, some kind of joint governance.

With the midterms getting closer and affordability hitting closer to home, the president's economic advisor, Kevin Hassard, hit the Sunday news shows with a positive spin.

what I'm seeing is that if you look at, you know, the previous 3 months, then the average top line inflation number was above 8, and that was in part because of the surge in oil prices during the issue of the Gulf. Over the last 3 months, inflation annualized is really just about 1%.

0: Hassert made that pitch while answering this question.
1: Friday, the Consumer Price Index report showed that August's inflation numbers were up 3.4% over last year. Those numbers, along with the war with Iran, the president's tariffs, it all has added pressure on the Federal Reserve.

Now, President Trump and I actually think that there isn't a reason right now to raise wages. And then add to the fact that when I worked for Alan Greenspan, one of the things that Greenspan emphasized is that it's pretty important for the Fed to just leave things alone ahead of an election to preserve its independence. And so it's only been a couple times since 2013 where the Fed actually made a move right before an election because they wanted to preserve their independence.

0: you know, if Kevin and the committee decide whatever they're going to decide, we will 100% support them. And we are grateful for living in a democracy where we get to say what our view of the data is, too. And I hope they're grateful for us as well.
1: Good day. In the meeting just concluded, the FOMC decided to raise the target range for the federal funds rate by a quarter of a percentage point to 3.75% to 4%.
2: Kevin Hassert's assurances notwithstanding, the Fed chair did raise interest rates to try to cool inflation. And he did it despite Trump's obsession with lowering interest rates.
1: The decision we made today was a sober decision, serious decision, responsible decision, one that we have been preparing for and thinking about in my 110 or 20 days here. I committed to look outside the window and see what I can observe. That's what I did in Jackson. That's what we did today.
2: Trump was not happy.

And what fills us with dread is the crushing weakness of our politics against the massive stakes of our times. Tech titans dig bunkers. While warning us, the new intelligence they're creating risks human extinction. Congress debates youth sports, and the president builds a ballroom.

an ancient establishment barely capable of email sleepwalks into a technological revolution while the president dismantles precautions and calls us fools for worrying. Just listen to this. On day one, Donald Trump rescinded the AI safety order meant to guard against catastrophic risks, including the engineering of bioweapons. Meanwhile, Don Jr.'s 1789 Capital bought big money stakes in data centers and AI labs. Days before inauguration, the Emirati's spy chief committed $500 million to the Trump family crypto business, and 4 months later, the Trump administration granted the Emirates the rights to buy our most sensitive AI chips. See, a capable president would move swiftly to secure and reassure the American people. Rush inspectors into frontier labs, fortify the nation against bioterrorism, demand legislation from Congress, and lead the world toward an AI treaty. But President Trump is compromised.

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What's the frequency, Paul? I'm Paul Fisher.

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6: 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Again, the next WBAI Community Advisory Board meeting will be held on Sunday, September 20th at 1 p.m. The dial-in number is 848-220-3200. 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
10: 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Welcome to Burn Baby Burn with Lister Huon Lowe for today, Thursday, September 7. Is it 17? Yeah, September 17. 2026, and we want to dedicate this morning's program to Trevor, popularly known as Jumpy Harris, and I guess the best way is like this.

Nobody knew what I'm talking about. Got my own life to live. I'm the one who's gonna have to die when it's time for me to die. So let me live my life the way I want to.

it just kept on going. And so castles made of sand slips into the sea.

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And you're going to mail that to WBAI Radio, 388 Atlantic Avenue, Brooklyn, New York, 11217. 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And again, this program is Burn Baby Burn with Lister Hugh and Lowe, and the occupation continues. Just a reminder that if you heard reggae music for the first time on the radio, please thank Lister. Nonetheless, the occupation continues. Who is this?

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It is 4:58, and coming up at 6 will be What's Going On Thursdays with Frenchy Davis, your skipper for Flight 995. And just stay tuned. You'll learn something, I'm sure. Think that is what the program will do. It will provoke you to think, and you don't have to agree, but you have to understand, because it makes no sense to agree or to disagree with what you do not understand. You see me? So it's like that. And as I said, Frenchy Davis comes your way at 6. And this program is Burn Baby Burn with Lister Hugh and Low. And the occupation continues. I'm paying tribute to Peter Tosh, murdered a week ago in 87. That is September 11. And we know President Allende, similarly, he murdered the 11th September. And Steve Biko was arrested on the 11th and beaten to death by so-called civilized people. In South Africa, he died on the 12th. And who else? Peter Tosh. Of course, it was Ethiopian New Year last Friday. And the birth of one of my sons on the 11th. And tomorrow marks the anniversary of the death of Jimi Hendrix. I love to call him the deity. And also it is the birthday of my daughter. It is 5 a.m. WBAI 99.5 FM New York and WBAI.org. We go on till 6. And the occupation continues. Lister is good. That's all I can and need to say. He is good. And I said we are dedicating this morning's program to Trevor Jumpy Harris. Great, great man. Great brethren. Know him from... our eyes were maybe a little above our knees, but long time brethren, and a great sportsman, a great athlete, cricket, football or soccer, tennis, table tennis, and all of those. 1 year he won championships in all of those. Sunlight, Manning, I don't know what the lawn tennis stuff was, or the table tennis, but at least those. And he gonna be missed, but I'm grateful that I know him. And what a good Trevor. And what else is there here? It's kind of tough. I guess right here we can go here, I think. Yeah. At 2 minutes after 5 a.m.
Burn Baby Burn with Lester Hugh and Lowe, and this.

Ilja Rastafari, Emperor Heliai Selassiei. O clap your hands, all ye people. Shout unto God with the voice of triumph. For the Lord Most High is terrible, and he's a great king over all the earth. Jah shall subdue the

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This program is Burn Baby Burn with Lister Hugh and Low, and the occupation continues. 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No one is here to answer the phones, but if you leave your name very clearly and your phone number even more so, and one digit at a time, please, somebody will call you back and conclude the business with you. 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Right? And it is 4:31 a.m. Again, Burn Baby Burn with Lister Hugh and Low, and the occupation continues. And no constructive engagement either. You understand? Where do we go from here? I hope it let me go right here. Bob Marley and the Wailers. Yeah.

So we have come to the end of our road. 99.5 FM, WBAI New York, and on the internet at WBAI.org. And as the occupation continues, this is Burn Baby Burn with Lister Hugh and Low making way for what's going on Thursdays. So you might have been chilling, but put your thinking caps on, and it's a cap, okay? And we'll catch you next week with some other music, and hopefully we are musically better. You see me? Pleasure. Walk good. Tell people you love them and hug them up, kiss them, stuff like that. All right? At, is it at 19 minutes to James Marshall right here.

0: That's what we don't want to hear anymore, right?
1: No bullets.
0: At least here.
1: No guns, no bombs. No nothing. 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
0: What do you think of them changes, too? Buddy Miles wrote this one in the book. I haven't seen this one. It's Them Changes.

0: You're tuned to WBAI, the station that tells our story and tells it like it is. 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
2: The next WBAI Community Advisory Board meeting will be held on Sunday, September 20th at 1 p.m. The dial-in number is 848-220-3200. The ID number is 778-0834. Again, the next WBAI Community Advisory Board meeting will be held on Sunday, September 20th at 1 p.m. The dial-in number is 848-220-3200. The ID number is 778-0834. 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
1: Yes, let's take off. Welcome, welcome, welcome to What's Going On. It's Flight 995. Good morning, passengers and listeners. I'm your pilot, Frenchie Davis, here on WBAI 99.5 FM. You know, my bar card is ready. The phone lines are ready and ready to take in passengers. Do you have your passport this morning at 212-209-2877? That's 212-209-2877. And before we go anywhere today, I need you to say these three names out loud. Cora Clancy, 5 years old. Dawson Clancy, 3 years old. Callan Clancy, 8 months old. Those are the children who were strangled in their home in Duxbury, Massachusetts in January of 2023. Their mother is Lindsay Clancy, who confessed to killing them. She then attempted to end her own life by cutting her wrist and neck and jumping from a second story window, sustaining injuries that left her paralyzed from the waist down. Those children, their identity, their names have barely been spoken in the national conversation about this case. That is the first thing I want you to notice. Who is left out of the conversation? And we are going to say their names every time we refer to this case in this flight, because every time we talk about Lindsay Clancy without saying their names, we are erasing them again. January 2023, Lindsay Clancy strangled her three children in their Duxbury, Massachusetts home. Cora's 5, Dawson 3, Callan 8 months. She confessed to the killings, attempted suicide, paralyzed from the waist down. Her defense is not guilty by reason of insanity and severe postpartum psychosis. That is the defense. Her profession, she is a labor and delivery nurse trained in the very conditions she claimed she had. Her husband earns approximately $400,000 annually. And September 4, 2026, there was a mistrial declared after a jury deadlock 11-1 in favor of not guilty by reason of insanity. The lone holdout, the only Black man on the jury, voted guilty. Three jurors went on CNN and MSNBC and identified the lone holdout juror by name and description. Then the judge had to order all juror names impounded indefinitely after the public identification. Here's the question I want to hold on this flight. How did the conversation about the murder of three children become a conversation about the innocence of a woman who killed them? When did Cora, Dawson, and Callan disappear from their own story. When did that happen? And who benefits from their disappearance? Because someone wins when you stop saying these babies' names. So before today, I want to ask, did you know the names of the three children, Lindsay, Clancy, Kiel, Cora, Dawson, Callan? Why do you think their names have been largely absent from the national conversation? Do you believe Lindsay Clancy is guilty? Does a diagnosis of postpartum psychosis change your answer, even though she was not diagnosed with postpartum psychosis? And does your answer change dependent on the race of the mother asking? We're going to get ready for passengers at 212-209-2877. That's 212-209-2877. And our flight itinerary is in the name of whiteness, in the name of whiteness this morning. So my bar cart, I have a drink, the postpartum psychosis. She was a labor and delivery nurse who understood the medications she was prescribed. She was on multiple psychiatric medications managed by providers who were tracking her care. Postpartum psychosis is real, a severe documented medical crisis affecting approximately 1 to 2 in 1,000 new mothers. 75% of postpartum mental health conditions go undiagnosed and untreated. But Black and Latina mothers experience higher rates, but are less likely to receive treatments. I have a juror number 12, the only Black man in that jury room, the one vote that said three children are dead and someone is responsible. Three of the 11 white jurors who voted not guilty walked onto a national television and identified him. They doxed him. The court has since impounded all juror names, all but too late. In America, holding a white person accountable for killing is treated as the crime that requires punishment. I also have the GoFundMe. This drink. Her husband earns $400,000 annually. The family is economically established. White women across this country raise millions of dollars for Lindsay Clancy's defense. Not for Cora, not for Dawson, not for Callan. But for Lindsay. I also have a drink called the Plantation Mistress because white women in the antebellum South held legal authority to own, control, punish, and brutalize enslaved people independent of their husbands. Young white girls were groomed from an early age to exercise this authority. Historical records document that white women were active participants in slavery, not passive bystanders. 56% of white women voted for Donald Trump in 2024, despite his criminal record and documented sexual violence against other women. The solidarity of white women has run along one axis for four centuries. Whiteness. This is a historical drink, and it has been on the menu for a very long time. Lastly, I have the Sanders verdict. If you want to order this drink, had the same judge, same county, same Commonwealth of Massachusetts, Latarsha Sanders, Black mother from Brockton, diagnosed with paranoid schizophrenia. Accused of fatally stabbing her two sons. Judge Sullivan barred her lawyers from showing the jury her post-arrest mental health records. Then in December 2022, same year, people, convicted of first-degree murder, two mandatory life sentences without parole. Lindsay Clancy, white mother, Judge Sullivan permitted her full mental health history to be presented. September 4th, 2026. There was a mistrial August 2026. Massachusetts Supreme Judicial Court unanimously overturned Sanders' conviction, ruling the exclusion impermissibly stripped her defense. Same judge, same court, different outcomes. This is called the American justice system. So we're going to get our wheels up. We're going to get our passengers on board. 1-212-209-2877. 1-212-209-2877. The three babies strangled, trusting their mother, believing their mother, hoping their mother would love them enough. Our departure today is Duxbury, Massachusetts. Cora, Dawson, Callan. We will say their names all day today. And let's begin by getting a passenger on board. I want to welcome our passengers this morning. Good morning, passenger. What's your name? Where are you flying in from?
2: Hello, good morning.
1: I hear you now. Welcome aboard. Welcome aboard. What passenger is this?
2: It's from Jamaica, Queens. How you doing? Good morning.
1: I am swell and happy to fly with you this morning. Welcome, Ed.
2: Yes. Well, you know, there's a lot of things with this. It's been a topic of discussion for the past couple of weeks. Once again, I want to thank you for letting us know the names. I personally didn't know the names. I hadn't heard. You're the first broadcaster that has even mentioned the children by name. And I believe that's because this is a white woman. Like you said, there was a sister in the same jurisdiction, the same state of Massachusetts, who committed basically the same crime, and she was convicted. And her mental history wasn't allowed to be presented in front of the jury. I would have been the lone black man on that jury, because quite honestly, whatever her condition was, you've got to be a certain type of individual to choke the life out of your own children. You've got to have a certain type of mentality. And I believe she's a danger to the public, even though she may be paralyzed, even though she tried to commit suicide. The bottom line is, it takes a certain type of individual to choke the life out of a child, especially if it's your own child. And she's got to be held accountable for that crime. And this country is a racist country. And white people have been allowed to get away with heinous crimes throughout the history, going under the guise of mental illness, going under the guise of societal issues. They come up with these novel defenses, and people and white people believe them because they want to be justified. But she's guilty, and I honestly believe she should spend the rest of her life in jail, despite whatever mental condition you're talking about. Like I said, in my personal opinion, it takes a special kind of evil to choke the life out of your children. And we should always say their names. And this woman should be held accountable. Definitely.
1: Are you familiar with the process in which she used to kill her three children?
2: Yeah, strangulation. She choked them. She choked them to death. You know, I mean, I have children. You know what you're going to go through to hold down a 5-year-old or a 3-year-old? You know, it boggles my mind. I don't know how a mother could do that. I don't know how a mother could come to that. You know, I mean, I've had issues with my children when I was a child. My parents had issues with me. Sometimes you feel like, you know, doing something to them, but that's your child, you know, emotional and whatever it is, whatever has happened, that's your child. I mean, you know, and to physically choke them out, it's a special kind of evil. To me, that's a special kind of evil.
1: Are you familiar with Latarsha Sanders?
2: No, I'm not.
1: Okay, so I explained in my introduction, Latarsha Sanders was a black mother from Brockton. In 2018, she fatally stabbed her two sons. She
2: Oh,
1: was
2: yeah,
1: diagnosed.
2: no. Yeah, I'm familiar. No, I didn't always familiar with the name, but I'm familiar with the case. Yes, I know what you're talking
1: Yes.
2: about. Yes.
1: So she was diagnosed after her arrest with paranoid schizophrenia, completely different
2: Yes.
1: level, serious, documented, severe mental illness. Her legal team built a defense around that diagnosis. And the very same judge, the very
2: Yes.
1: same judge said that she was not allowed to use her health records in her trial. He barred her lawyers from showing the jury her post-arrest mental health records,
2: Yeah.
1: which was her core defense. She was convicted of two first-degree murders, and she is up until now was serving two mandatory life sentences. Do you see a difference between the cases?
2: Of course, there's a difference. This country is founded in racism. This country is founded in white supremacy. The Dred Scott decision is still on the Supreme Court books. And it states that, a black person has no rights that a white person is obligated to respect. This country has a history of violence, of corruption, and of racism. And until this country faces it, I mean, really faces it, reparations, racial justice, until it's faced and it's handled, this is always going to be the staple of this country. The racism is baked into the systems. The racial prejudice, the injustice is baked into the systems. People don't even know what's going on because it's part and parcel of this country's evolution, and it needs to be addressed, and it needs to be it needs to be repaired, reparative justice.
1: Do you believe that Latarsha Sanders should receive another trial or should be set free based on her mental diagnosis and the fact that the judge intentionally withheld her medical records from the trial?
2: Well, you're disembodied. I mean, you set a precedent with law. And of course, my opinion, this woman's case should be not only reviewed, she should be outfitted in a mental institution, and she should receive the treatment. If this woman can get it, why? What's the difference? I mean, you have a mental condition. If you're going to be fair and you want equal right and justice, this woman should get the same treatment that this other white woman getting.
1: So, if Lindsay, are we basing this on the fact if Lindsay Clancy is set free because there was a mistrial, and that means that the judge has to determine, or the prosecutor has to determine if they will set a new trial or let her go free? And are you saying, on the basis, we have to be careful about this. Are you saying, on the basis of the Lindsey Clancy case, that that should determine if anybody else is set free?
2: You gotta take the case on the merits. Like I said, ju when judicial decisions are made, they set a precedent. Why was this woman's mental history, diagnosed mental history, not allowed, and the other woman's was? There are mitigating circumstances in different cases. But I'm saying, if you're looking for equal rights and justice, justice for what's right for one is right for all. If we're going to admit the mental history of this woman, then we gotta admit the mental history of this other woman. In any future cases, we have to look at the facts and say, is there a mental history? How does it decide in the case? And what weight should we give it? But it's got to be equal if you want equal rights and justice. It's got to be fair across the board.
1: Thank you, Ed. I receive it. There is so much more that cases like this represent. We're going to unpack it today. I'm going to send you to first class. Can you please tell me what libation would you like this morning?
2: I mean, this is a serious thing. Excuse me. And I'll just get a glass of water and listen to the rest of the callers because this is a serious thing, and it's been a bone of contention in the media for a couple of days. I've gotten into a few heated arguments about this, but definitely. And I once again, I appreciate you saying those children's names. You're the first journalist that I have ever heard that I've heard even mention them throughout this whole ordeal, and I appreciate that. Thank you.
1: We are going to say their names throughout the day, and it I thank you. Off to first class you go. And passengers, we're flying over Massachusetts this morning. If you care to fly with us, this is in the name of whiteness. That is our flight itinerary today as we speak to the case surrounding Cora Dawson and Callan Clancy. This flight is for Cora Dawson and Callan. We are taking passengers aboard. Don't leave Ed to sit in first class by himself. 1-212-209-2877. And we'll get some more passengers on this flight on the other side of this musical selection called Respect for Life by Common and Lauryn Hill. Take a listen.
3: You look at your brother, man. You got to see yourself. You got to see the God within him. We brothers getting changed real quick over nothing. We losing too many of ours. Gotta recreate, y'all. Yo, check it.

Welcome back to Flight 995. I'm your pilot, Frenchie Davis. Welcome to What's Going On. We are accepting passengers at 1-212-209-2877. 1-212-209-2877. We're talking about the Cora Dawson and Callan Clancy case. My aim is to say their names throughout this flight, because they have been erased from the conversation. They have been erased from the case. It has become the juror case. It has become the Lindsey Clancy case. But it has not been the Cora Dawson and Callan Clancy case. Those three children that were strangled in their home in Duxbury, Massachusetts in January 2023, their mother, Lindsey Clancy, confessing to killing them. And then I'd like to remind some people of why we have a lone Black juror who sees the case the way that the forensic examiners have explained the case. In 1994, Susan Smith drowned her two sons, Michael and Alexander, by allowing her car to roll into a lake. She claimed a Black man carjacked her and kidnapped her sons. She went on the news praying and begging that her children be safely returned, all while knowing that she murdered her own children. In 1983, Diane Downs shot her three children, seven-year-old Cheryl died and two others survived. She claimed a stranger with bushy, shaggy hair attacked her car and shot the children. She was convicted of murder and attempted murder. In 2008, Casey Anthony, her two-year-old daughter, Kaylee, died. Casey was also charged with murder. She told authorities Kaylee had been left with a non-existent babysitter.

0: that is allowed to carry on through the American justice system when there's a particular sect of people involved. 1-212-209-2877. I'll take on another passenger. Good morning, passenger. What's your name and where are you flying in from?
1: Good morning, it's Judith from the Upper West Side.
0: Thank you so much, Judith. Thank you for waking up with us this morning.
1: This is the story of Medea. Everybody should read Medea. It's a tremendous classical Greek tragedy. It's the worst tragedy. When a woman is motivated to kill her own children, that's the greatest emotional pain in the world. And anyone who does this terrible thing needs to just live out her life in a mental asylum. And if she fails at killing herself, because it's a horrible, horrible thing. It's a horrible desperation point inside the soul of a woman who will kill her own offspring. This is just horrible.
0: Judith, what is your position on this case? Is this a case of insanity or calculated planning?
1: Insanity and terrible, terrible, terrible emotional pain. To kill your own offspring. I mean, that's the word. There's no greater love than a mother towards her children.
0: Are
1: No
0: you
1: greater love.
0: familiar with some of the facts in the case that have been called out by the forensic specialist?
1: No, but I just that kind of pain to do that. If a woman
0: Did
1: is motivated to do that,
0: so did you know
1: it's
0: that she
1: the
0: sent her
1: end.
0: husband away so that she could strangle her children? She sent him on errands so she could do it in that particular time slot.
1: It's just the end. It's the end of her own life. It's crazy. It's the worst
0: But
1: kind
0: Judith,
1: of illness.
0: is this a sanity if you make a plan to harm your children and intentionally send your husband away so he cannot protect them?
1: It's total insanity. Killing of any kind is total insanity and should be treated as mental illness. But this is the worst. This is
0: Okay,
1: the
0: let's
1: worst
0: take
1: kind
0: another
1: of
0: case.
1: emotional pain
0: Jeffrey
1: inside
0: Dahmer.
1: her.
0: Judith, I just want to unpack this. Jeffrey Dahmer had several victims that he cannibalized, that he murdered and ate his victims. Also considered insane. Should he have went to jail or should he be in a mental institution?
1: Some killers should go to jail, I guess, but they're all nuts. You have to be absolutely crazy to put the end of someone else's
0: So
1: life.
0: then, everyone who's by that notion, everyone who's murdered someone should be in a mental health institution.
1: I don't know, but I do know that the pain is intense if it's a woman killing her own offspring. That is really horrible.
0: Okay.
1: I don't know about all the. I mean, look what soldiers do. They kill people. Look at all the horrible things going on in the world. Look at these terrible, terrible Israelis who go out and kill people that are trying to get food.
0: By your justice system, everyone should be in a mental health institution, though.
1: Well, the world is very, very sick, but there should exceptionally be tremendous compassion for a woman who kills her children, no matter how she does it, just calculating it, just thinking about doing it. It's absolute craziness. It's the worst pain in the world that that woman is going through, no matter how she does it, how she choreographs it, or anything. I mean, if you would say, I'm going to kill myself tomorrow. That's ideations of suicide. That's the ultimate ending.

0: That's total unhappiness. Total horrible, horrible pain.
1: I hear your passion. What about the children? What about Cora Dawson?
0: Horrible, horrible. Can you imagine your own mother going after you and putting her fingers around your neck and squeezing until you suffocate to death? Your own mother who is supposed to look after you and who brought you into the world.
1: What justice do they receive?
0: Their death.
1: Is that justice?
0: That's all they get. The end of the pain of the process of being killed. It's horrible.
1: Thank you for your
0: tragedy. This is terrible, terrible tragedy.
1: Thank you. We're going to send you to first class. You have evoked some more passengers. again, I say their names, Cora Dawson and Callan, as their names have been erased from this media circus. And so I will say their names through today, Cora Dawson and Callan. Judith, we're going to send you to first class. Can you please tell me what you like to sip on this morning? My flight attendants will take care of you.
0: Chocolate milkshake.
1: Got your chocolate milkshake. Let's get some more passengers on board. Judith, I know that we're going to have a spirited conversation today, and I want to thank you for always flying with me.
0: Thank you.
1: Thank you. Let's get some more passengers on board. Good morning, passenger. What's your name and where are you flying in from?
2: Hello. Hello. I'm Welcome. Calling from Brooklyn.
1: Thank you.
2: I hear all the fanfare about the lady taking the children's lives in Massachusetts, but you had a similar incident in Brooklyn here where a lady drowned her three children on Coney Island. She was found walking on the beach, unclothed and wet, and she was sentenced to 30 years to life in prison. There was no real investigating on her mental state at that time. But shouldn't we be talking about that also? I mean, she killed her three children, 7, 4, and 3 years old. This lady was, she's got 30 years in prison, but I agree with your previous caller. These people that take these children's lives are sick people. They are sick people, and they don't need to be put in no prison for life. They need to be in some type of mental institution where they can get some help. I mean, it takes, the depression that a woman goes through after she gets birth has really never been examined by physicians or by psychiatrists. Is there a real depression there? Did it take some of the hormones out of her systems that drives her to these states? That's never been examined. We all say, well, she had the baby, so there's nothing, you know, that she should be taken. But there is a real depression that takes place in a woman, and it's something that should be examined.
1: Do we feel the same way about fathers who take the lives of their children? Do we have the same compassion?
2: Yeah, it should be. Yeah.
1: Should be, but we definitely do not. Whenever we hear of a father taking the life of their children, we immediately say, send them to jail. Why? That is a parent. A parent is a parent. Why is there not the same compassion for men?
2: Well, it should be, but I myself think anybody that takes somebody's life, something is wrong with them. I'm a veteran. I was in Vietnam, and I saw people die, and I saw people that come back and from being in war, and they're sick people. They're sick people, and I go to the VA, and they're full of them now. I was in combat. I shot somebody, and I'm having nightmares today. So anyone that takes somebody's life, got some type of problem, and it should be dealt with. But our society don't look like that. Look at all of
1: what they did down in the
2: South to black people. Nobody.
1: Well, let me ask this, though, because as a veteran, and people who join the military are literally signing up, usually to enlist in some form of war and to kill other children, wives, husbands. We know that we're in a war right now. 250 school children were killed. And this country is quite motionless in that. I mean, why are we signing up to be a part of the military that we know is going to colonize other countries and wipe out babies, mothers, and fathers?
2: Well, if you look at the Vietnam War, as it was called at that time, you know, they only took people who were, let's say, not going to college. If you weren't going to college, you were drafted. If you were in college, you were... You didn't have to go. So it was a poor people's war. Instead of giving people in this country, say, okay, you can go to college. We're going to supply you with a good education. We're going to supply you with a job corps or something like that. No, they said go into the service, and you can get this and get this. But no, Vietnam was a poor man's war. I go to the VA today, and most of the guys over there are people of color or Hispanic. So anybody that's, and you go into these situations, is what, all they teach you is how to kill. Not only that, I think they put stuff in your food. To make you more aggressive, you know, because when I came home, I couldn't sleep for years. I was having nightmares and stuff.
1: Paula,
2: you know?
1: I want to say, I did pull up the mother that you were speaking to. Her name is Erin Murdy. She was a Coney Island resident. She killed her three children September 12, 2022. I will say the baby's names: Zachary Murdy, Liliana Stevens Murdy, and Oliver Bondarub, who was 3 months. Liliana was 4 years young, and Zachary was age 7. She pleaded guilty to 3 counts of first-degree murder on March 4th, 2026. She was sentenced to 20 years to life in prison in May, and that is Erin Murdy. We have some more passengers that we need to get on this flight, but of course, our flight attendants... Yes.
2: Yeah, I'm saying, do you think she deserved 20 years to life in prison?
1: I don't have enough information outside of this snippet of information, so I will not make a statement when I don't have enough information. I will only speak to the fact that Zachary, Liliana, and Oliver deserve better, and we are in a society that cannot give them better, and that's my bigger issue.
2: One other question. The music that you play where this rapper is talking of using the word nigger, can you please adjust that, please? Because I really
1: appreciate that.
2: Thank you.
1: And I thank you. And passenger, we're sending you off to first class. Can you please tell me what you like to sip on this morning? Oh, we lost him. We'll make sure the flight attendants get him. But let's get some other passengers on this flight. Good morning, passenger. What's your name and where are you flying in from?
3: Good morning. This is George in Manhattan. So the Susan Smith case that you cited in 1994, I believe it was, what she did was clearly... very, very much, she was very much aware of what she was doing, it would seem from the evidence, because she claimed that she was hijacked, if I remember correctly, by a black man South Carolina and drove the car into the water and killed her 3 kids. That case, I don't think she could use insanity as a defense, because if I was on the jury, I would equally have sentenced her to the life sentence that she's serving now, and I believe she was denied parole recently, if memory serves me correctly. The Clancy case, on the other hand, I am not a woman, so I don't know what they go through. I do know from the evidence that I read in the paper is that she was on medication, and she clearly was had some issues, despite being a nurse. Her own husband testified that she had some issues that were, you know, almost difficult to resolve, and she tried to commit suicide herself. She jumped and is now paralyzed. Now, putting all those things together, this person deserves to be in a psychiatric institution for life. I don't believe she should be put in prison, because clearly, if she tried to kill herself, unlike Susan Smith, who killed her kids but not herself, there's a distinguishing factor. There was another unique case when you talk about race, and I believe that's one of the issues that you raised, that the sole juror that was not aligned with the others was a black man. Well, there was a case right there in Boston, I believe it was in the 1980s, where this man, I think his name was Stuart something, I can't think of his name. His last name, but I think his first name, or rather Chuck something, I forget his last name. He killed his wife, whose name was Carol, I remember, blamed it on a black man, and this was like in the late 1980s in Boston, and they arrested a black man relying on his false fabricated testimony, but his younger brother, who I believe his name was Matthew, turned him in. I guess conscience overwhelmed his brother and turned him in and said that he had really, said that he, his brother, had really killed his brother's wife. And the brother, the killer, knowing that he was going to be facing a life sentence himself, jumped in the river and killed himself. So these things do happen, but I don't believe that someone was mentally clearly deranged or having very serious issues after childbirth would do something that outrageous unless they're serious. What would have really...
1: George, I would like to speak to some of the facts that came up in the trial. Did you watch the trial?
3: I didn't watch. I just read about it.
1: Okay. So some of the facts that came up in the trial. One, they talked about postpartum psychosis. The forensic evidence already showed that she did not suffer from postpartum psychosis. The next issue was in a psychosis. She, during the process that she was killing her children, she stopped to answer the, she missed the phone call. She called back, responded to her husband to keep him away. She literally told her husband after she killed the eldest child that she was okay, that everything was fine. She spoke to her husband and she told him that, and then returned back to killing the other two children. So when we have also seen in so many situations when someone wants to skirt accountability, they will create a plan or a discussion around their mental health to skirt accountability. Based on the evidence that I have heard, I hear someone trying to skirt accountability. This is also a nurse who understood the medications. This is also a nurse who was going to multiple different doctors to usurp the medication process as well. Then the eldest son, per my understanding, he ran away for a moment and then she chased him. And then she continued to strangle him. And there was time, even when her husband called, that had he returned home in time, it was possible that the children could have been, could have recovered based on a child strangulation is completely different than a adult strangulation. The process for breathing and air getting oxygen to the brain is different. The lacerations that she initially did to, they say, to attempt suicide was not an actual laceration of suicide attempt. It was, you know, lighter lacerations because that was not the result. There are many, we have seen in mass shootings where people know that they're going to take themselves out after they harm others. And we also believe that those people should be, if the police arrest them and they do a mass shooting, we believe that they should be held accountable. Say if they tried to shoot themselves and harm themselves because now they have killed these other people, we still believe that they should be called to justice. I think I am more concerned at the story being crafted around insanity for someone who literally created a plan that maybe everything did not go to effect, but she literally created a plan. The forensic psychologists have already said that they found no psychosis. Also, postpartum depression usually occurs within the first few months of having a baby. So the youngest baby was at 8 months, and it is less likely that a woman experienced. So what happened when the first child was 5? What happened when the second child was 3? There was no psychosis there. And not only that, she said that she experienced voices during the time that she was killing her children, never any other time before. And the forensic psychologist said that that does not align with actual psychosis. And so I just want to call out the facts when we speak to insanity, because, you know, so many of us are into pop psychology today without understanding forensic psychology and what happens. And through these testimonies, you see these reasons falling apart.
3: Well, just based on what you're saying, and I'm just relying on what you just said, we don't know if she had postpartum depression and she was taking medication for the 5-year-old, for example. Maybe she realized that she was having the
1: No, issue. Her medical records are included in the case.
3: I'm sorry?
1: They didn't begin at the 4-year-old or the 3-year-old. Her medical records.
3: I'm saying that I don't know, and we don't know whether she was in fact having the postpartum, because you just said that you know, these things occur within the first 5 months, you know, from a statistical point of view, and that she was clearly in her case. But we don't know whether the two older kids that she had, she may have had postpartum depression for the initial 5 months, but it was masked by medication she was using because she didn't.
1: She wasn't consistently taking the medications either.
3: As dangerous as what she did ultimately. The reason I would find her not guilty if I were on the jury is that she tried to she attempted to kill herself, and she became paralyzed, and her husband was on her side. Those factors would weigh very heavily in the fact that she clearly, this is not something she wanted to do, but she didn't want to have her kids, as horrible as it sounds, orphaned or otherwise. I don't know. I can't get into her head.
1: She had a husband who makes $400,000 a year. She was a nurse. She understood the safety.
3: Why is money an issue here? I don't know why
1: her children in.
3: Her husband is getting $40,000 or $400,000. Is that relevant to the

0: Yes.
1: The issue.
0: It talks about access. It talks about means. It talks about health care that you have at your will.
1: We
0: Yes,
1: could have
0: that does matter.
1: $400,000 and still in debt. It doesn't mean that because you have $1 million, you're not in debt. I mean, it depends on how you manage your. But I digress. I just basically wanted to say that the only thing I find about this entire story was the fact that the lone juror who wanted her. Or he said there is probable cause, or I believe he said that he did believe there is some
0: Yeah,
1: reasonable doubt.
0: reasonable doubt and insanity.
1: But that
0: Correct.
1: fact that he was
0: He did
1: black,
0: not
1: that's
0: believe
1: what
0: that
1: I
0: she was
1: find
0: insane.
1: reprehensible, because that should not have been outed by the media, because it shouldn't matter. I just took it for granted.
0: Agree. Agree.
1: Yeah,
0: And
1: that's the only thing I,
0: we're gonna
1: but
0: continue the
1: otherwise.
0: dialogue to that. We have some more passengers that are ready to get on this flight. George, thank you for this compassionate conversation. Can you please tell me what our flight attendants can send to you this today? What would you like to drink on?
1: Water, please.
0: Thank you so much, George. Please make sure you fly back with us again. The other passengers, I see you in line, but we're going to talk about the lone juror and how we are dissecting this case and the dominant racial divide in how we dissect this case is very curious to me, and it is a microcosm of how we are existing in this American society today and in this political system. It is mirrored in the political system that we are experiencing today. We're going to talk about that more. Let's listen to the defense lawyer of Lindsey Clancy, mother of Cora, Dawson, and Callan. I will continue to say their names. Take a listen.
2: Does she understand what is happening with social media and Patrick?
3: Yes, she does, and she's not. She's does not certainly does not agree with that, and that's why she's been upset about what. I mean, the guy was her husband. They had a very, very, very strong relationship. She
2: What does
3: loved.
2: she think? What does she think about Patrick and all the theories that are circulating around him?
3: She knows, and it's readily apparent that Patrick has been set upon, and his life has been turned upside down into a nightmare that he doesn't deserve. Period. Full stop.
2: Do you wish that you had done anything differently? Understanding that you are Lindsey Clancy's attorney, but do you wish that you had said anything, knowing how people are hanging on your every word about this case?
3: I represent Lindsay. He's got his own attorney. David Meyer has done a great job for him. I mean, that's his
2: But
3: spokesperson.
2: you know,
3: That's.
2: people are online saying
3: What
2: Kevin
3: else
2: Reddington
3: can
2: is
3: I
2: going to come
3: say?
2: out
3: What
2: with a
3: else can I say?
2: bombshell. Well,
3: What else do you want me to say? I have said it repeatedly, unequivocally, that there is absolutely no way that this guy deserves what he has been living. There's no way. I respect the fact that people are invested and that they're doing their due diligence and they're investigating, and God bless them, but the bottom line is he did not deserve what he went through.
2: but you see how this has sort of spiraled.
3: Of course I do.
2: I mean, the situation with Patrick is resulting in death threats. It's resulting in people stalking him and his
3: There
2: family
3: you go.
2: member.
3: I mean, what else can I say about that? You know what's happening. People out there know what's happening. It's not right.
2: Does she understand what is happening with social media and Patrick?
0: And that was the defense attorney defending Lindsey Clancy. I want to remind our family, our BAI family, that three jurors, three of the 11 who voted not guilty, decided to walk onto CNN, MSNBC, and identified the lone holdout juror by name and physical description, the only black man in that jury room, the one who voted for accountability. We're going to prepare for our 7 o'clock hour. Passengers, I see you. I see you. And we're going to get you on this flight. But we got to pay some bills. So keep donating. And we'll see you in the 7 o'clock hour. Going to get you on board. But here's Protector by Beyonce. Take a listen. 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

0: This is Tony Roberts, and you're listening to WBAI in New York, the voice of truth since 1960.
1: Hey, what's up, man?
2: Brother, what's up?
1: Hey, how you doing?
2: Big party, man.
1: Yeah, brother,
2: like, solid.

0: Flight attendants, prepare for takeoff, please.
1: And we are off. Welcome back to this flight. Passengers, I see you. We're talking about In the Name of Whiteness. That is our itinerary. We're in Massachusetts this morning. We're talking about Cora Dawson and Callan Clancy. I will say their names this morning because they have been lost in this discussion. Do you know the children's names of Lindsay Clancy? Are they the real subject of this case? That is the bigger question. And we're going to talk about that and how history and race is at the juxtaposition of this case in many cases like it. But here is, let's see, do we have a little national news?
2: Across the nation and around the world. For Pacifica Headlines, I'm Jesse Lett. Yemeni government forces in the country's Al Jaf province exchange fire with Houthi fighters, who also refer to themselves as Ansarallah, near the Saudi Arabian border in footage released yesterday by L'Agence France-Presse news agency. The Iran-backed Houthis' accelerated advance along the Red Sea in Yemen, as well as their attacks on Saudi Arabia, including drone attacks damaging Saudi Arabia's east-west oil pipeline, have extended Iran's geographical reach in the war and heightened oil supply risks for the rest of the world. Yesterday, just a few hours after reports of a new round of fighting between Ansarallah and Saudi Arabian forces, President Donald Trump told reporters, quote, "Well, hopefully we are towards the end of the war." Human rights experts commissioned by the UN's top human rights body say they have found, quote, "reasonable grounds to believe the U.S. committed war crimes in two strikes on Iran, including on a school in the southern city of Manab," according to a report this morning from the AP. The findings center on a pair of airstrikes which reportedly killed at least 178 civilians, including women and children. On February 28th, the first day of the U.S. and Israel's joint war on Iran, at least one U.S. missile hit the Shajara Taiba Elementary School in Manab, Iran, according to an AP investigation. Iranian state media has reported that 168 people were killed in the strike on the elementary school, most of them children. Following the United States and Israeli attacks on February 28th, the mission found reasonable grounds to believe the United States committed the war crime of launching indiscriminate attacks, resulting in the loss of life or injury to civilians or damage to civilian objects, the fact-finding team wrote in a statement, adding that killings by state security forces in Iran occurred on a, quote, "staggering scale." According to the human rights experts, civilians in Iran were caught between, quote, "gross human rights violations and crimes against humanity committed by their own government and the nation's deadly conflict with the United States and Israel." The investigators said the failure to update targeting intelligence and confirm the building was a military objective amounted to more than mere negligence. The U.S. directed the strikes at the school building while being aware of a substantial risk of striking a civilian and acting recklessly regarding the possibility that this would happen, the statement added. In June, President Trump said, quote, "nobody purposefully attacked a girls' school in Iran in February," citing an investigation into the incident. Reuters first reported that an initial internal U.S. military investigation showed U.S. forces were probably responsible for the fatal strike in Manab. Turkish authorities have used accusations of obscenity to justify a wave of raids and arrests targeting the LGBTQ plus community, which has grown to include journalists, as well as more than 150 arrested during protests against the raids, according to The Guardian. Starting in the early hours of Sunday, Turkish police carried out simultaneous raids on the offices of LGBTQ plus rights organizations and HIV advocacy groups in the capital city of Ankara, Istanbul, İzmir, Aydın, and Mersin. This is the widest crackdown on LGBTQ plus people in recent years, Emma Sinclair Webb of Human Rights Watch told the news organization, adding that other Turkish residents not associated with LGBTQ plus groups were detained for alleged drug and prostitution offenses. Rights groups tracking the arrests believe that 62 people remain in custody, but more than 100 were detained. And Republican Congressman Thomas Massie of Kentucky spoke out yesterday on the House floor about the difficulties of getting the government to follow the law he helped pass to release the Epstein files.
3: The president himself signed that bill. He had earlier said it would be a hostile act to even support that bill. And what came of it? 3 million files released. And there's still 3 million of those files that are being withheld at the Department of Justice. And the ones that have been released have been overly redacted in contravention of that law.
2: Yesterday, Speaker of the House Mike Johnson announced he was moving the legislative body into recess early. This means Massey's bipartisan effort to force the release of more files in the Jeffrey Epstein investigation is blocked from a vote. Those are the latest Pacifica headlines for the Pacifica Network. I'm Jesse Lent.
1: Thank you, Jesse Lent, for that very important national news. We have so many passengers that want to fly with us this morning. I am going to, for the sake of getting all passengers on board, we have 40 minutes and we have about at least 15 passengers to get on board. Let's give courtesy to all the passengers. We're going to line up. We're going to say what we need to say. We're going to say it in a condensed amount of time. I'm going to give everyone a minute. A whole minute so that we can get all the passengers on board. I want everyone to fly with us this morning. 1-212-209-2877. I want everyone to fly with us. This is a really, really sensitive topic. I know. And I know we have more than a minute's worth of conversation, but for the sake of trying to get everyone on board, let's try and give each other the opportunity to allow everyone to fly. I also want to say, you know, the defense of a white woman who killed while accusing the black person who questioned it is not new. It has a 400-year paper trail. White women in the antebellum South held independent legal authority to own, control, punish, brutalize, enslave people and others. Multiple Southern states explicitly granted married white women the right to own and control enslaved individuals separate from their husbands. They fought in courts to protect that ownership. We saw that again in the Lindsey Clancy case as people raised millions for someone who could afford their own defense. They fought in courts to protect that ownership. Testimony from formerly enslaved people documents that white women frequently inflicted brutal punishments. Young white girls were groomed from an early age to exercise this authority over black bodies. I want you to imagine how this black juror may experience and see Lindsey Clancy, mother of Cora, Dawson, and Callan. Historical and anthropological evidence also shows that ritualistic, severe physical discipline of children was largely imported to Africa through European colonization. The Christian missionary platform, pre-colonial West African societies held children in high spiritual regard, believing that hitting a child could scare away their soul. The violence against children in black communities that is now used to contrast with the treatment of Lindsey Clancy was itself a product of white colonial imposition. This is not an excuse. It's just documented origin that the current conversation consistently ignores. And then in 2024, 56% of white women voted for Donald Trump, a man with 91 felony counts, documented findings of sexual violence against other women made by a civil jury. And the solidarity of white women in this country has run consistently along one axis, whiteness, not womanhood, not children, but whiteness. So the Clancy GoFundMe is that axis in this present tense. The voting for Donald Trump in this administration to usurp women's agency and rights is on this axis. So when you have three jurors that go on national television and dox the only black man on the jury who voted guilty, will you feel safe serving on a jury after this? Was this deliberate to keep Black people from serving on a jury? 1-212-209-2877. What if it had been a Black man who strangled his three children, confessed, and then claimed a mental health crisis? Walk us through what the trial would have looked like, because I know what it would have looked like. Let's get some passengers on this flight, 1 minute at a time. Good morning, passenger. What's your name? Where are you flying in from?
4: Hi, good morning, Frenchie. This is Lorenzo from White Plains. How are you this morning?
1: I am swell. Thank you, Lorenzo, for flying with us this morning.
4: Thank you very much for having me, as well as the other guests. I'd like to piggyback on that great reframe that you just said, opening back in the show. Also including, I mean, whenever I hear cases similar to this, I always close my eyes and listen to the facts, listen to what's relevant to the case. Because people obviously are going to conflate it saying, oh, you're making a black and white issue. So I listen to the case, and it's very similar to any other case. Open my eyes, and I see the contrast being of a white person, a black person, a person of color. And I think to myself, what type of punishment was issued to black women who were violently raped and then killed their offspring during slave times? And what comes into mind is plantation-level discipline, private punishment, severe abuse. Things that are not, obviously, it's a ripple effect, and things that are not spoken about today, trying to force out the history, African-American history, and the state legal prosecution levels that would be incurred, capital punishment level, and seeing children and offspring back then as assets, as objects, as opposed to life. And in this case, again, it's a huge contrast because to just think someone, a mother, let alone a mother, to strangle her child, utilizing two hands. I'm a veteran myself, and there's an intimate level when you murder someone. If you're using your hand up and close and personal, as opposed to something coming out of a barrel at the end of a gun. And it's just, there's a different level of psychological involvement there. And like you said, it was planned. Things she took steps. There was levels laid out. There was premeditation in a sense where she took, you know, vital steps to make sure it was executed. There's many differences in as far as how this case was handled and previous cases were handled. And I just want to shorten it back that much. There's really a profound, deep conversation to be had in this topic, but I don't want to cut out any other passengers that want to board the plane as well.
1: Lorenzo, thank you for highlighting that. Thank you so much. Tell me, what can our flight attendants bring you today? What would you like to sip on?
4: I would love, thank you so much again for the beverage. Mango Lassi, please. That would be great.
1: Ooh, I like it. I might have some of that myself. Thank you so much. Off to first class you go, Lorenzo. Thank you so much. Let's get another passenger on board. Good morning, passenger. What's your name and where are you flying in from? We can just barely hear you, passenger. Let's come up to the mic and make sure your radio is turned down.
5: Hello?
1: Please turn your radio down so that we don't receive the feedback.
5: Hello? Hello?
1: Yes, passenger, you have to turn the radio off so that we can hear you.
5: Hello? Okay.
1: All right, there we are.
5: Okay.
1: Welcome.
5: Okay,
1: what's your name?
5: Okay, hello?
1: Thank you. Hello? Welcome.
5: Oh, so sorry. So sorry about that. You know, after waiting a half hour, it's hard to distinguish when you're on. Each time you picked up, I kept saying, is it me? All right. It's very confusing, and it really hurts when you say the names. I don't follow these cases. Just the outcome and hearing people talk about it. And I'm very grateful to Bob, the first veteran who called, and to Judith, actually, because I hear your passion, Desi, but and the more I hear about it, it hurts so much. And what the last caller just said about using your own hands, oh, my God, I can't even think about it. But I don't know. Is it evil? I don't know. Something happened. We don't know about postpartum, we suspect that it usually happens at a certain time. I guess it could happen any time. I don't know what was going on with her. I know she tried to hurt herself, and then I heard you say that it was superficial. It's very, very, very disturbing, and like I think other people have said, and Judith, that any person who kills is a sickie, and to take your own children's lives, I don't understand it, but I can't glorify in thinking about somebody getting the death penalty. I would kill myself if that happened to me. I don't know, but I just know that I can't be so easy to say that guilty and it's this and it's that. I have a hard time. I just want to say that to you. Thank you.
1: Appreciate you, passenger. Thank you so much. Off the first class you go. Let's get another passenger on board. Good morning, passenger. What's your name and where you planning?
6: Hey, Frenchie, it's Russ.
1: Good morning, Russ. See, you talked up this topic, and so I had to bring it to the forefront.
6: Yeah, well, a lot of people are talking about it. I would like to ask you, do you think you could render an unbiased verdict if you were on that jury?
1: No, I don't think that anybody can.
6: Well, we do have to get a jury. And
1: but,
6: I think
1: yeah,
6: that
1: but
6: jury...
1: we're all humans, and we bring our experience into that jury room. And I have, just last year, I did serve jury duty. So I've had my own experiences with jury duty. It is very, very complicated. It's nothing like what you see on TV versus that actual experience. But that's why you have diverse jury. That's why you're supposed to have an actual jury of your peers, which is quite contradictory in the system. And you're listening to the facts and you're going to interpret those facts just like any judge interprets facts differently. If I'm being sincere as a human, how I see the lens in which I see things is through my personal experience.
6: Okay, I know. We all bring our life experience. If this juror was asked before he was selected and said, I can't judge white women because of all the things they've done to black people over the years, do you think he would have been selected? No, he wouldn't, because that would be grievance collecting. And listen, when Judith said everybody's crazy, there are people who kill for insurance. They are not crazy. And I, you know, to compare and contrast, I hate that college term, but Latarsha Sanders, I looked it up. She didn't try and kill herself. She was not on meds. She used a knife to kill her two sons 100 times. Her family said she was evil. She would be a danger to others with a knife, okay? This woman, Clancy, had been medicated. I don't know where you get this forensic evidence showed no postpartum depression. I mean, that just tells me that you're very biased.
1: No, I said no postpartum psychosis. So if you're going to call me out for saying something, let's make sure that you're calling out the right thing. So let's make it accurate. I said postpartum psychosis.
6: Okay, I'll try and be accurate. I also want to know, do you think a psychotic state can be episodic and it has to be short? It can't go over like a day-long period or 2 or 3 days?
1: That was the point, that it was not. Certainly it can be episodic, but you don't stop and take a phone call from your husband in a psychotic break and be like, no, everything's fine. Go run some more errands for me and then continue killing your children.
6: Okay, you
1: No,
6: told me
1: that's
6: that
1: a plan.
6: Okay, you said, and I'll be quicker, you said that she took a call from her husband in the middle of killing one and then killing others, and she showed no sign of anxiety to her husband. I mean,
1: that
6: come
1: is
6: on,
1: correct.
6: That shows it's crazy.
1: Please go back to the trial.
6: Yeah.
1: Review the trial. Watch it, and you will see that same reporting.
6: That is exactly it. If she's killed one of her children, is about to kill another, but she can have a phone call as though nothing's happening. I mean, that tells me she's nuts. And crazy is cumulative.
1: That tells me she's calculated, not that she's nuts.
6: Okay, well, it tells us all different things. And when you say statistically 8 months is too long, I mean, statistics lie. That's what they use statistics for. I think you're conflating Susan Smith, a white
1: woman.
6: Well,
1: so is it a lie that 11.9% of U.S. mothers more than 460,000 per year experience postpartum? Is that a lie? Is
6: no,
1: postpartum psychosis affects 1 to 2 in 1,000 new mothers? Is that a lie? Is 75% of maternal mental health conditions go undiagnosed? Is that a lie, Russ?
6: Absolutely not. And women kill their children.
1: But you just say our statistics are a lie.
6: Okay, I won't talk over you. Can I just finish up? And
1: I'm sorry.
6: Women
1: bro.
6: Kill children more than men because they're with them more often. Do you think this blaming of Patrick Clancy is anti-maleness? No, it's not anti-maleness. People looking for a reason to let her off the hook. I think she should be not guilty by reason of insanity. But to conflate all these different things, Latosha Sanders, Susan Smith, Andrea Yates, who's still in prison, and the woman in Coney Island who pled guilty. She got 20 years, and the prosecutors wanted
1: Russ,
6: more.
1: So let's lay out the facts. What happened to Latosha Sanders under the same judge in the same jurisdiction is that the judge had a bias, and he would not allow her mental health records, which were discovered. And his judgment was even overturned. He allowed the medical records of Lindsey Clancy. He did not allow the medical records of Latosha Sanders.
6: That is a judicial bias. Those mental health records were post-arrest. It's a very important distinction. Yeah, they found out afterwards she's crazy, but Lindsey Clancy was crazy.
1: Not crazy. She is diagnosed schizophrenic, not crazy.
6: Okay.
1: There was a diagnosis, and it is really biased of you to undermine her diagnosis while upholding Lindsey Clancy's diagnosis.
6: Well, I never denied being biased. I live in a racist country all my life. I know I'm
1: exactly,
6: biased.
1: But I have to call it out. So
6: okay,
1: that's what we're doing, Russ.
6: Well, I appreciate you doing that. Do you think if this juror was looking at his telephone while they were deliberating or hearing testimony, he should have been excused if he was looking at his telephone? No.
1: As someone who served in a jury, we had the opportunity to look up different information. Or he also recognized that there was a pit of jurors that were against him, and he probably checked out. Did you think about his experience in that space? What if you were the only male juror and there were 11 women jurors?
6: I would look at the wisdom of the other women and say, hey, maybe I am wrong. I wouldn't have the hubris and narcissism to say I'm going to do it. The guy,
1: but you
6: violence.
1: Having not been there, you can't say that he didn't have hubris.
6: Well,
1: you can't say that. He thought about Cora Dawson and Callan. I'm
6: Reggie.
1: Thinking about Cora Dawson and Callan. Who are you thinking about, Russ? We're going to see. Let's get you over to first class. What would you like to sip on this morning?
6: Well, I'd like to have a Black Russian, and I'd like to have a second one with Ed if he comes back. He shouldn't blame himself,
1: I got you, Russ.
6: Thank you so much.
1: Thank you, Russ.
6: Bye-bye.
1: Let's get another passenger on board while Russ talks about grievance collecting. Good morning, passenger. What's your name? Where are you flying in from? Hi, passenger. Hello. Are you with us?
7: Hello.
1: Good morning. Welcome aboard. What's your name? Where are you flying in from?
7: This is Jeannie. I'm calling from Manhattan. I suffered with postpartum depression 48 years ago, and there was no diagnosis for it at the time, and it has devastating consequences for me and my family to this day. It's just difficult to speak because I'm referring to your previous caller, which is the Vietnam veterans, my brother, at the same time. Suffered with severe PTSD and alcoholism, and he drank himself to death when my son was 4 years old. So it's, and that was not diagnosed at the time either. So, and all I can say is that if my son were Black, he would be in jail today. Thank you. Bye.
1: Jeannie, thank you for disclosing. I am sending you love and light. I know you waited some time to release that energy. And postpartum is so real. It is so real. And I thank you for sharing that. And I send you love and light. Thank you. Let's get another passenger on board. Good morning, passenger. What's your name and where are you flying in from?
8: Hi, Ms. Davis. How are you?
1: I am swell. Who are we speaking with?
8: Yeah, this is Christian from the Bronx. I've called before.
1: Yes. Welcome back, Christian. Welcome back. Thanks for flying with us.
8: I don't know, man. I don't understand. to sit there and understand the mindset of the white woman is something that you'll never understand, because when these things happen, look like Daniel Penny, you have other white people that you don't even know giving you all this money, life-changing money, where one of us have to play the lottery to win. Hopefully we come across someone that's wealthy to win. I don't understand how white people that don't know each other galvanize and do something like this. Like Lindsey Clancy, if any juror in their right mind, judge, prosecutor in their right mind, if they have any common sense, they realize that as kids, Lindsey Clancy was a kid. She misbehaved. We all misbehave as kids. I put my parents through a little bit of hell when I was a child. You know, I was incarcerated, but that's neither here nor there. The fact that when you're a child, your brain is premature, and you do things out of retaliation because you're not mature, obviously. You mean to tell me a judge and prosecutor they can't acknowledge that? And what was I going to say? Just the mere fact. What makes me more angry is the fact that all these white people galvanize. This happened before, even before Daniel Penny. They galvanize and they do these fundraisers for these people that she should be in death row. She should be in a condemned prison cell. I don't understand.
1: Well, you know, even if not,
8: condemned prison cell.

0: Amazing. Wow. The death of three children hang in the balance, and that is 5-year-old Cora, 3-year-old Dawson, and 8-month-old Callan. And I'm going to keep saying their names because we have lost soft sight of the real victims. And
1: Oh yeah,
0: I
1: and
0: don't
1: that if
0: see, I unfortunately, I do not see Lindsey Clancy as a victim, even being paralyzed. You know, if someone did a mass killing and got shot and paralyzed, I would not be raising funds for them. And so again, I say their names, Cora, Dawson, and Callan. Christian, thank you. We have some more passengers we need to get on this flight, but tell me what you'd like to sip on this morning. Did I lose Christian jumped off before we can get him his drink order, but that's okay. I just need every passenger on this plane to understand about the political trajectory of this case as well, because it does not end in a courtroom. The argument that Lindsey Clancy could not control her behavior because of a hormonal and psychiatric condition triggered by childbirth will be taken by conservative politicians and used to argue that women are biologically incapable of controlling themselves, that women are at the mercy of their reproductive systems, that this inherent instability makes women unfit for leadership, unfit for autonomous legal decision making about their own bodies, unfit for positions that require emotional stability and rational judgment. Project 2025 and the broader conservative platform already argue that women's primary role is in the domestic sphere. So the Clancy defense hands them an actual case study. And here's the specific danger. The same political forces that will use postpartum psychosis to argue women are controlled by their hormones will simultaneously cut the funding for the maternal mental health programs that could actually prevent the next Clancy case. They will use the tragedy to restrict women while refusing to fund the treatment that could stop the tragedy from happening. I just want to remind you of this, that this is weighing in the balance, and this is a case study. So the women marching in defense of Lindsey Clancy instead of Cora Dawson and Callan, the same women who vote against the Medicaid funding, the mental health parity legislation, the paid parental leave, and the maternal health care infrastructure that would have caught this before it happened. The same people that voted against it could have saved Cora Dawson and Callan. Welcome, passenger. Thank you for flying with us. Welcome to Flight 995. What's your name? Where are you flying in from?
2: Hello, this is Cruz from Central Harlem. Hope you're
0: Thank you
2: well.
0: so much. Welcome back.
2: Thank you. So, yes, I do agree with you. We've lost a whole perspective, twisting ourselves in knots, as Caucasians typically do, to again do their anti-blackness stuff. What about the husband? There's two parents there. So if you see that the other parent is having a hard time, your job as the other adult in the space is to remove the children. And with a 400,000 K salary, I think you can afford to have help in the house to ensure that. And
0: Actually,
2: if
0: they
2: not,
0: did. They had a nanny. Cruz,
2: oh,
0: they had
2: well.
0: a nanny. There was mom was a
2: Again.
0: nurse. They had a nanny. There were grandparents and a husband.
2: Thank you. Where are all these adults in this story? The kids should have been removed. Poor people, when up again, before all this diagnosis stuff was going on, parents, the grandparents, sometimes have to do that, right? They have to say, you know what? You're having a hard time. Let me take the kids, okay, to you go through whatever it is you need to get the help you need to get. You gotta go, okay? So stop. Like, he's involved, she's involved. I don't care how you want to twist it. In the end, he should feel just as bad, okay? And again, I'm really sad.

0: that this gentleman is getting the backlash for these two very wealthy individuals, okay, and now these poor three kids that are in the ground, okay, as a result of it. That's my opinion on this.
1: Bruce, I thank you so much for playing with us this morning. Off to first class you go. Can you tell me what you like to sip on this morning?
0: Passion flower.
1: Oh, come on. We got the passion flower. I have a white Russian, a black Russian. Yes, I'm full of libations on this pre-Friday. Thank you again, Cruz. Again, more passengers are lining up. Let's keep it brief so we can get everyone on this flight or everyone as much as possible. Good morning, passenger. What's your name? Where are you flying in from?
2: Good morning, Frenchie. This is Dr. Ron. And
1: you know we have to talk about this on Sunday, Dr. Ron.
2: Yeah, I know, and I'm going to try to save some of what I have to say for Sunday. But I just want to say this one thing, because the justice system, when we look at
1: the judicial system, not the justice system.
2: Yeah, well, I'm using this very particular. The justice system is a system that is just for us, and just us, the people who initiated and put it in play for themselves. So the idea of trying to talk about what the justice system does and compare and contrast cases is ludicrous, and that doesn't even have a leg to stand on, because you can go get 1,000 cases, the same situations, and the system will set it up to pick what they want for people to happen. I do want to talk about one important thing that we're talking about, the juror. And then people are making a strong focus about the one juror. If you ever served on jury duty, there's never just one juror. There are multiple people who walk into a room and have their own personal and value system. They have all the things that makes them who they are when they walk into a jury room. And it really becomes a game of who can persuade you to come my way. Now, before there was the one black juror who would hold out, there was four jurors who held out, who had a different opinion. There wasn't like this one guy the whole time was against. There were other people who, if they are in the same demographic culturally, they can go along, because we've seen a country who could agree that slavery was okay to happen to people and allow it to happen and live their life, or live in Jim Crow and see it happen and let it go, live, and on. In this case, this one juror who decided at some point, and I could only imagine his value system for why he might have still believed that she would be guilty regardless of any diagnosis of anything. Because I've seen many juries, you know, we talk about juries of your peers. I know a jury that wasn't of somebody's peers. They brought back a guilty conviction, and he got 30-some years.
1: We should also mention, while people were bringing up this juror's background in history, that Kelly Farina also had a simple assault and battery charge that no one is really talking about as well. And so if you want to look into one juror's background, why not look into everyone's background? So that is also interesting.
2: The reason you're not going to do that is the same reason why most of the jurors agree that they didn't want to convict her to be guilty. Listen, we don't live in a country where you have to, you know, that's innocent until proven guilty. That is only relevant for the people who the system was created for. For everybody else, you're guilty until you can even prove beyond a shadow of a doubt that you're not guilty.
1: Well, I know who's not guilty, Dr. Ron. Cora, 5 years old. Dawson, 3 years old. And Callan, 8 months old, was not guilty. That's who's not guilty. Dr. Ron, we got to get some more passengers on this flight. But for passengers that are listening, Dr. Ron is going to join me this Sunday from 2 to 3 p.m. on The Abolitionist if you want to continue this dialogue. So if I don't get every passenger on this flight, just call me on Sunday. Call us on Sunday from 2 to 3. Thank you so much, Dr. Ron, for shedding some light on this. Right. Appreciate it. Let's get another passenger on board. Good morning, passenger. What's your name and where are you flying in from?
3: Hello, Frenchie.
1: Welcome aboard.
3: It's Jack in Brooklyn again.
1: Thank you so much, Jack. Come on, talk to us. Fly with us.
3: Frenchie, I think Judith said so much that I can't add to that, but I will add this observation. There are victims in these stories, as you said just now. You keep covering the right topic again and again and again. And, of course, our society is that way. As was just said also by the caller. I knew a girl in college days that was as normal as I could tell. I was spending time with her in college, and she had to break the necks of the rats in the bio lab. Well, anyhow, she became schizophrenic. She didn't need children. She didn't need postpartum. Men dominate over women. White dominate over black. Our society is about power, and I never would want to be on a jury like that. I'm scared to be on a jury like that. Jesus kind of gave us the guidelines, you know, judge not, because you could be judged. And what we're doing is we're judging without understanding. And I understand all the things you were saying about racial and political and women. Yeah, those white women are impressed, Frenchie, but they may not know it because they run to their oppressor the moment they find out that they did something horrible.
1: This is and very true.
3: When I was in jury duty last time, I got right up close to the judge because he says, oh, no, we need people like you. You educated. You know what's going on. And I get right in my face. He says, why don't you want to get on a jury? And I says, you know, you really want to know? And I told him, I says, you don't really know what I'm thinking. In the end of the day, the old lady falls off the bus and the bus company, you know, should give her the money. In this case, those children are the victims, Frenchie. Say it again, all their names. Say them again. We're all victims to this crazy, stupid arrangement where we say, oh, you're guilty. And you said the same thing again, Frenchie. The death penalty. The death penalty is the way they solve murderers. Think about that. This is
1: horrible. Because it surely isn't through voting and changing our mental health system. So, Jack, there's
3: I'll get
1: that.
3: A cup of coffee, Frenchie. Have a nice day. I want to go home from the hospital. I'll talk to you later.
1: Thank you so much, Jack. And I will say their names again. Cora was strangled and murdered by her mother. She is 5 years old. Dawson was 3 years old when he was strangled by his mother. And Callan was 8 months old when he was strangled by his mother. Where's the justice for any of the children who have died at the hands of their parents? Where's that justice? Good morning, passenger. Thank you for flying with us. What's your name and where are you flying in from?
4: This is Ray from the Bronx. How are you?
1: Ray, thank you for flying with me this morning. We got a big flight this morning.
4: Yeah, I have a quick comment. And I have Russ last week, just in his fury, like he got furious today, just blurted out the word OJ. And I'm like, there you have it. It's like, I'm glad he's a self-admitted racist to some degree, that he's working on it. But it's just like he got to this boiling point and then screamed the word OJ, and then he didn't go into what he was saying. And I'm like, you see, people always try to go to OJ. They try to equate something with something. When a black person is criticizing a white person, they just always try to go back to, like, fall on this OJ verdict thing. And I just wanted to say that O.J. got off, not because he was black. He got off because the murderer you know, Judge Alito saw that the murderer killed with one hand and OJ was not of that hand. The cuts were not consistent with that. So just wanted to let Russ look that up. Judge Alito talked about that. He was not, and it was not about being black. It's not about the glove not fitting, so they must have quit, you know. But
1: it was a good slogan. Subject,
4: but on the baby subject, Marie No was a serial killer, probably one of the early serial killers that were women that were killing her baby. She had like 8 child deaths that originally they were believing that it was crib death. She was from Philadelphia, and they kept kind of like making excuses for her, even though it was very suspect that every time she had a newborn child, the baby would suddenly die. And it wasn't until, like, this is like...
1: I remember that case. Yes.
4: Yeah. And it's like, it wasn't until 1999 until she was convicted, but this started like in 68. She just kept having different babies and moving town to town. And, you know, it was like, I believe the first 5 or 6 were from the same doctor, but as soon as they got suspicious, he would switch locations, you know?
1: But you know what, Ray? I think it's really important, especially when people toss around words like insanity. And as someone who has a background in psychology, I have a master's in public health. Mentally ill does not equal legally insane. And right. I know we toss these words around, but they are not the equivalent of each other. A person can have schizophrenia, for example, and still be legally responsible for a crime. Conversely, someone can meet a jurisdiction insanity standard because their mental condition substantially affected their ability to understand what they were doing or understand that it was wrong. She knew that it was wrong. She was not insane. She created a plan.
4: Right. I mean,
1: does she have mental health issues? Yes.
4: Right.
1: Yes.
4: She does.
1: But was she afforded every opportunity for help? Did she have access to childcare? Yes. Did she have access to mental health support? Yes. Did she have a husband, a nanny, grandparents? Yes. So for Cora, Dawson, and Callan, what about their justice?
4: Exactly. And I worked in Rikers Island, and I worked in juvenile justice, and I could tell you that people who are like serial killer level or murderers can be some of the nicest people you meet.
1: Very charismatic.
4: They're very narcissistic. They're very charismatic. You know, I remember also, I don't know if you remember the little girl who stabbed her friend at 8 years old, and then they put her, like, I think she got life in jail or something like that. I had her as a student for a very short time when I was working in the juvenile justice system, and she was the nicest little girl, wore, like, a pink dress to court. She had little bows in her hair. She was 8 years old. She was a child. But the media demonized her, and, like, she was, like the Antichrist or something.
1: Because we really don't understand mental health. And we have to work at that. Ray, we got to get some more passengers on this flight. I'm going to try and get a few more. Please tell me what you're sipping on.
4: I'm gonna have a Big Lebowski Caucasian, which is a white Russian, for Russ, so he can keep working on himself and not screaming OJ when he gets frustrated.
1: There we go. We got an OJ white Russian for you. Thank you so much. Good morning, passenger. What's your name? Where are you flying in from?
5: Good morning.
1: Hi, passenger. Are you with us? Welcome.
5: Yes. My name is Yusef Thomas, first-time caller.
1: Thank you so much, Yusef, flying with us this morning. What say you?
5: Yeah, I'm calling from Brooklyn. What a polarizing, divisive, and emotional topic. If the people calling today have had that much zeal, your coffers in BAI should be full, I tell you. Great show.
1: Thank you, Connie.
5: In the name of humanity, I'm not going to say whether she's right or wrong or whether she should be incarcerated because mental illness or a crime, she's going to be locked up, in my opinion anyway, right? Being a prior mental health professional and a law enforcement officer. there's other things going on in society, and I don't know if you ever heard or read the book Medical Apartheid.
1: Being a part of the greater family,
5: the technology has advanced to a level that you won't even understand. They have people who can't move, can just think about something, and that they have a machine coming to them. So we need to take a medical step back, because there's other things going on in this world, in this society. So I just want to let people know that we have to take a deep dive into things, right? Because there are things going on. And this is not conspiracy theory. This is machinations. I overheard somebody talking about this case, and in my mind I said, I would love to jump in, but how can I explain something to somebody who hasn't read a book since high school? Mm. So technology has advanced to another level, and people are being prodded, harassed, and they have the technology to do these things. So learn, think, not in every case, but some cases. That's all I want to say.
1: Yusuf, thank you. I do hope that you become a passenger with us again. Thank you so much. And passengers, we are descending, unfortunately. But again, I am continuing this topic on Sunday on my other segment, The Abolitionist, from 2 to 3 p.m. I want you to tune in. I'm going to get two more passengers on board really quick, maybe three if we can keep it to 30 seconds. But I will be continuing this dialogue on Sunday from 2 to 3 p.m. Good morning, passenger. Thank you for flying with us. What's your name? You have 30 seconds.
6: Good morning. My name is Ray. I'm calling from New York City. First of all, I think the judge should be brought up on prosecutorial misconduct. If he was the same judge that handled both trials, he should be brought up on prosecutorial misconduct. Secondly, when they bring in psychological experts, most of these psychological experts are based their teachings on Jung, Carl Jung, and Freud. That cannot be framed, unfortunately, for a black person, because Carl Jung and Sigmund Freud never came across slavery. And I don't know if Carl Jung or Sigmund Freud even brought up the subject of postpartum depression. That I do not know. Only one person who was a psychologist who kind of got it right, and that's the nephew of Sigmund Freud. His name is Edgar Bernays, which brought up the subject of subliminal suggestion. And as the first caller said, technology that we know, that technology that is being used against the people, is 20 years in advance. I understand what he's talking about. Nanotechnology, DEWs. People, if you want to look it up, look it up. Directed energy weapons.
1: Ray, we have to close out the segment. Make sure you fly with us on Sunday from 2 to 3 p.m. I thank you. I'm one more passenger, 30 seconds. Good morning, passenger. What's your name? Where are you flying in from? Quickly, passenger. Yep. Well, all right. So, Cora, Dawson, Callan, those children are the only reason this case exists. They have been almost entirely absent from the national conversation about their own deaths. The conversation has been about their mother's freedom, their mother's mental health, their mother's future, their mother's fundraising. The children who were strangled in their home in January 2023 have been erased from their own story. Even the juror have more coverage than the children that were murdered by their mother. That erasure is not accidental. It is what happens when the white woman in the room becomes the subject and the victims become the background. What this case has shown us is not new. It is a pattern with a 4-century paper trail. The same judge who excluded a black mother's mental health records and sentenced her to 2 mandatory life sentences for murder permitted a white mother's full psychiatric history to go before a jury that voted 11-1 for her freedom. Three of those jurors then walked on national television and doxed a Black juror. Postpartum psychosis is real. The political threat is real. And November 2026 is 6 weeks away. So, thank you all. I'll see you Sunday. Thank you for flying with us this morning. And be well and be safe, everyone. Be well. We have Big Sean with One Man Can Change the World, because he did. Thank you, juror number 12.

0: Welcome to 2026 Talks, where we're following our democracy in historic times.
1: They're just going to send us home. That's what the Speaker is doing, because they don't want to hold the Exeth accountable. The Speaker of the House and the Republicans are canceling votes.
0: New Mexico Democratic Congresswoman Melody Stansberry says Republican leaders sent the House into recess Wednesday to avoid a difficult vote on impeaching Defense Secretary Pete Hegseth before the midterms. Kentucky Republican Thomas Massie moved to impeach Hegseth on 8 counts, including waging war on Iran without a declaration from Congress and killing alleged drug traffickers in the Caribbean with no due process. The move to impeach has to be voted on in 2 days, but Speaker Mike Johnson calls it a publicity stunt that'll be addressed when lawmakers return. A bipartisan congressional group is pushing new national rules to curb partisan gerrymandering. New York Republican Mike Lawler says voters are being pushed out of the process for political ends.
2: Voters deserve to know that their congressional districts are being drawn according to clear and consistent rules, not around a predetermined political outcome. The people who live in these districts should have a voice.
0: The proposals include limiting mid-decade redistricting of the kind seen recently and creating independent commissions to draw congressional maps. A New York Times Siena poll finds health care is a major issue in the election's final stretch. Likely voters trust Democrats over the GOP by nearly 2-1 on the issue. Republicans are argue they've passed legislation to control cost and reduce federal spending. Democrats say GOP cuts to Medicaid and ACA premium subsidies threaten coverage and affordability. A separate survey finds child care, elder care, and equal pay are now part of the broader debate over affordability. A national poll of 1,000 likely voters done for the Equal Rights Advocates Action Fund found nearly 60% say the economy's not working for their families. Noreen Farrell with the group says what were once dismissed as women's issues now cut across gender and party lines.
3: It's not just about the cost of living, it's about what puts money in your pocket. And that's resonating across genders and parties in this poll.
0: Large majorities in the poll want Congress to address affordable family and elder care, fair wages, paid leave, and equal pay. The Federal Reserve is raising interest rates for the first time in 3 years. The central bank is battling inflation that's stubbornly staying above its 2% target and unanimously approved a quarter point increase. The move could raise borrowing costs. And fencing now surrounds the Kennedy Center after its Trump-appointed board voted to close the main building for renovations, citing safety concerns. I'm Joe Ullery for Pacifica Network and Public News Service. 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
4: The next WBAI Community Advisory Board meeting will be held on Sunday, September 20th at 1 p.m. The dial-in number is 848-220-3200. The ID number is 778-0834. Again, the next WBAI Community Advisory Board meeting will be held on Sunday, September 20th at 1 p.m. The dial-in number is 848-220-3200. The ID number is 778-0834. 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Thank you. The next WBAI Community Advisory Board meeting will be held on Sunday, September 20th at 1 p.m.
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6: From New York, this is Democracy Now!
7: Right now, you can see all of the worst aspects of America's food system that I wrote about 25 years ago coming to the fore. And I hope it's like a terrible fever that will break.
6: 25 years ago, the investigative journalist Eric Schlosser wrote the landmark book Fast Food Nation, The Dark Side of the All-American Meal. Today, the U.S. food system is under increasing attack as the Trump administration slashes jobs and regulations. At the same time, it's importing 660 million pounds of mystery meat. We'll find out what's behind the mystery. Then we speak to the philosopher Susan Neiman, author of the new book, Call It Evil, Understanding the Trump Era.
8: If killing fishermen and schoolgirls and peacefully protesting demonstrators is not evil, I don't know what is.
6: All that and more coming up. Welcome to Democracy Now!, democracynow.org, The War and Peace Report. I'm Amy Goodman. The United Nations warns at least 9 children were killed and more than 57,000 children have been displaced in Yemen during 2 weeks of fighting between Saudi-backed Yemeni government forces and members of Ansar Allah, also known as the Houthis. On Wednesday, the group released video backing its claims it shot down a Saudi F-15 fighter jet using a surface-to-air missile. This follows hundreds of airstrikes by the Royal Saudi Air Force over the past week. Meanwhile, Reuters reports Trump administration officials met secretly with Houthi representatives at the U.S. Embassy in Oman's capital, Muscat, over the weekend. The Houthis reportedly pledged not to attack U.S. or Israeli vessels and said they're committed to the 2025 ceasefire with the U.S. The Trump administration's decision not to join Saudi attacks in Yemen comes as the Associated Press reports the kingdom is running low on missile interceptors. Saudi officials have reportedly asked France, Pakistan, Egypt, and the United Kingdom to help defend against missiles and drones after the U.S. saw its own stockpiles depleted during the Iran war. President Trump said Wednesday Iranian officials had reached out to the U.S. to negotiate a deal, telling reporters, quote, hopefully we're towards the end of the war, Trump said. There was no confirmation of Trump's claim from Tehran, where just one day earlier, a top official publicly rejected talks unless all of Iran's conditions are met. Since ordering attacks on Iran in February, President Trump has claimed dozens of times the war had been won or was about to end. The Federal Reserve has voted unanimously to hike interest rates for the first time since 2023. Fed Chair Kevin Warsh announced the quarter percentage point increase in the benchmark interest on Wednesday.
9: Inflation is the problem. Stable prices have been the problem for now more than 5.5 years. So what the committee decided to do today was take an action to ensure a timelier return to our price stability objective.
6: Warsh did not directly acknowledge the role the U.S. and Israeli war in Iran played in driving up the cost of energy and other goods and services. He declined to answer questions about how President Trump would react to higher interest rates. Following Warsh's announcement, Trump blasted the Fed as very hostile, very political, and called on it to lower its benchmark interest rate from its current rate of up to 4% to 1% or lower. The price of oil has fallen slightly after surging this week to its highest level since the 2022 energy crisis. Brent crude is trading at about $103 a barrel following reports Saudi Arabia is offering additional crude shipments via Oman after drone attacks damaged the east-west oil pipeline to the Red Sea. According to estimates by Brown University researchers, the Iran war, along with fallout from Russia's invasion of Ukraine, has cost U.S. consumers an extra $107 billion in fuel spending. On Wednesday, U.S. Energy Secretary Chris Wright acknowledged what he called a short-term problem during a Fox News interview.
10: Yes, this has taken some energy resources out of the marketplace. It is causing a short-term sacrifice for Americans right now, but this is to end Iran's ability to forever drive up energy prices.
6: In the occupied West Bank, Palestinian-American journalist Naha Hamed was arrested by Israeli authorities as she returned from covering Israeli settler attacks in Masafer Yatta. She's a freelance journalist and a drop site news contributor. She was detained near a village in Bethlehem as she and two other Palestinian journalists were returning from reporting for Turkish news outlet TRT. Meanwhile, in Gaza, Palestinians in Gaza City held funerals Wednesday for people who were killed when a bombed-out apartment building collapsed. A relative of the victim said his uncle and his uncle's entire family had been killed.
11: Let the world know that the war has not stopped yet, and the proof is here. They said that construction materials would be allowed in and that Gaza City would be rebuilt, or rather, that caravans would be brought in. But unfortunately, my uncle was killed along with his family, without having a safe place to protect himself and his family.
6: New York Democratic Congress member Gregory Meeks has refused to clear President Trump's $2.8 billion arms sale of 2,000-pound bombs to Israel. Meeks is the top Democrat on the House Foreign Affairs Committee. In a statement, he said, quote, "The Trump administration has not provided sufficient assurances that these weapons will be used by the Netanyahu government in accordance with U.S. law and with appropriate protections for civilians. I therefore will not clear this sale at this time," Meeks said. The sale is funded by foreign military financing, a program in which the U.S. gives Israel taxpayer money that Israel then spends on U.S.-made weapons. Here in New York, an interfaith coalition has unveiled a 330-foot memorial shroud bearing the handwritten names of 20,000 children killed in Israeli attacks on the Gaza Strip since 2023. On Wednesday, groups including Priests Against Genocide, Doctors Against Genocide, and Justice for All presented the Gaza Children's Shroud at the Church Center for the United Nations across from UN headquarters. This comes as the UN General Assembly is currently in session ahead of high-level talks next week when world leaders will gather for a general debate. At Wednesday's event, Democracy Now! Spoke with Riyad Mansour, the permanent observer of the State of Palestine, to the UN.
12: Losing 20,000 plus children in the Gaza Strip alone through this genocide, this is a huge crime against humanity and against the Palestinian people. And those who are responsible for that crime should be held accountable. In Gaza alone, 1 million Palestinian children who are still alive, they need food, they need humanitarian assistance, they need the evacuation of all of the Israeli army. They need freedom. They need dignity. Palestine has to be free.
6: On Wednesday, the State Department announced it would continue to deny visas to Palestinian officials, including Mahmoud Abbas, the leader of the Palestine Liberation Organization and the Palestinian Authority. Abbas is prevented from attending the annual United Nations General Assembly in New York next week. In Florida, Palestinian human rights attorney Noor Erekat was arrested Tuesday as more than 100 people packed a public budget hearing to oppose plans by Palm Beach County to invest $1 billion in government-backed securities that fund the State of Israel. County commissioners limited public comment to just 1 minute and had sheriff's deputies remove people from the hearing when they spoke out against Israel bonds, claiming bond investments were a policy matter rather than a budget item. The commissioners then declared a recess to clear out even more members of the public. That's when Noor Erekat says she was arrested.
13: They are evicting people for applauding. They are insulting their own constituents. They have shut down what people can talk about. This is a very clear and obvious overturn of any kind of democratic order, even the semblance of democratic order. They want us to leave. This sheriff is now telling us to leave. We are staying. You are witnessing an absolute assault on democracy in Palm Beach County in defense of Israel against all of their constituents sitting in the room who oppose genocide and against the slaughter of children.
6: OpenAI has disclosed six more incidents involving what it's calling unexpected or concerning behavior by AI agents. The disclosures announced Wednesday include instances where AI models cheated on tests, covered up mistakes, moved files onto the open internet without permission, and secretly used a makeshift bulletin board to share information with other AI agents.
14: This follows other instances where frontier models self-organized into swarms and engaged in strategic deception, self-preservation, and power seeking. OpenAI said it was introducing a new framework for tracking, investigating, and disclosing cases of what it calls misalignment, where an AI agent's goals or actions diverge from human intentions, values, or instructions. On Capitol Hill, the House overwhelmingly approved the Ratepayer Protection Act, a bill aimed at shielding customers from soaring electricity costs due to the rapid rollout of AI data centers. Following its passage, the Republican House Speaker, Mike Johnson, canceled votes scheduled for Thursday and adjourned the House until after November's midterm elections. That's despite a letter written by more than 100 House Democrats urging Johnson to cancel the recess in order to craft new legislation on AI safeguards. The House will also avoid voting on articles of impeachment against Defense Secretary Pete Hegseth that were introduced by the Republican Kentucky Congressmember Massey. The Pentagon said Wednesday it had blown up a vessel in the Eastern Pacific after boarding it, abducting its crew, and handing them over to Ecuadorian authorities. As in previous boat strikes, U.S. Southern Command provided no evidence to back its claims the vessel was involved in narco trafficking. The Trump administration's claimed at least 65 strikes on boats in the Caribbean and Eastern Pacific since last September, reportedly killing at least 230 people. Amnesty International has condemned the attacks as illegal extrajudicial killings at sea and murder. At The Hague, former Philippines President Rodrigo Duterte appeared in person at the International Criminal Court Wednesday. He's facing three counts of crimes against humanity over his drug war. ICC prosecutors allege Duterte created, funded, and armed death squads that killed as many as 30,000 people in so-called anti-drug operations. This is the mother of one of Duterte's victims.
15: We pray that the ICC judges are wise and will not allow it to drag any longer for our sake. Like me, I'm already getting older. I do not know how long I have in this world. And when that happens, how can I continue fighting for my child?
14: In Indonesia, El Nino weather conditions are driving up temperatures and causing punishing droughts, as Indonesia is facing its most intense wildfire season in 11 years. Respiratory infections caused by hazardous wildfire pollution have more than doubled in just over a week. Volunteers are distributing oxygen cylinders to residents and firefighters. The air has also turned unhealthy in neighboring Singapore and Malaysia. This is Mimi Marlina, a mother of two children battling respiratory problems.
16: My child's health has been affected by this bad air. Her health is declining. She's coughing, has fevers, and runny nose. I'm afraid she will have trouble breathing. We can still hold it off with medicines, but I'm concerned that if this persists, it will lead to worse illnesses.
14: And the Trump administration's moving to gut a key provision of the Endangered Species Act. According to an internal memo obtained by the New York Times, under the memo's reinterpretation, only intentionally harming an animal would break the law. Accidental killings or injuries due to economic activity would not. Andrew Mergen, a law professor at Harvard University, said, quote, "What the administration's proposing to do is take all the force out of what we've all understood the act to mean. Don't kill endangered species." What they seem to be saying in this document is it doesn't matter if you killed an endangered species if you didn't mean to, unquote. 21 attorneys general have filed a lawsuit seeking to block implementation of the new Endangered Species Act rules. And those are some of the headlines. This is Democracy Now!, democracynow.org, The War and Peace Report. Coming up, Eric Schlosser, author of Fast Food Nation, The Dark Side of the All-American Meal. It's 25 years since the book came out. His latest article is headlined, "Why Did Trump Order Up 660 Million Pounds of Mystery Meat?" Stay with us.

0: Rush Ensemble performing at Brooklyn Folk Festival. This is Democracy Now!, democracynow.org, the War and Peace Report. I am Amy Goodman.
1: And I'm Nermeen Sheikh. Welcome to our listeners and viewers across the country and around the world. If you buy a T-shirt at Gap, it will have a label that tells you where it was made. That's federal law. The same is true for automobiles, appliances, television sets, every fresh or frozen fruit and vegetable sold at the supermarket. Beef and pork are notable exceptions to these laws. And that may help to explain why President Trump signed a proclamation last month that will allow the duty-free importation of about 660 million pounds of inexpensive beef. If American consumers knew where that beef was coming from, they might not want to eat it. Those are the opening lines of a recent article in the New York Times headlined, Why Did Trump Order Up 660 Million Pounds of Mystery Meat?
0: The piece is written by investigative journalist and author Eric Schlosser. 25 years ago, he wrote the landmark book Fast Food Nation, The Dark Side of the All-American Meal. The 25th anniversary edition of the book is being published next week. Eric, welcome back to Democracy Now! I remember when we had you on 25 years ago this groundbreaking book, Fast Food Nation.
2: Yeah. I'm so sorry to be here talking about it again. I really wish these problems had been solved and that my book was only of antiquarian interest. But it's amazing to me to read the headlines and to look at what's happening right now. And the book is about fast food, but it's really about unchecked corporate power. And when you want to understand why 660 million pounds of some of the least expensive frozen beef that's going to go into fast food hamburgers, and why is that coming to the United States? Just remarkable unchecked corporate power.
0: Well, explain what mystery meat is and how did this come into being?
2: Mystery meat is a colloquial phrase for lean beef trimmings. These are little pieces of frozen beef. The beef that's most likely to be contaminated, taken from the outside of the animal. And it's sort of generic industrial meat that will then be ground into hamburger meat, mainly for fast food restaurants. And President Trump made a proclamation saying that 660 million pounds could be coming into the country. It's quite remarkable that we have this president who talks about America first and is so supported by rural America, but with a stroke of his pen is basically screwing over American ranchers. This beef is most likely coming from Brazil. And in my New York Times article, it's this remarkable coincidence that the day before Trump issued this proclamation, he met with the head of the biggest beef company in the world, JBS. His name is Josely Batista. He's one of the co-owners. He met with Josely Batista at the White House, who, you know, Maggie Haberman at the New York Times said is a friend of Melania's. I don't know what that connection is. But he met with Batista. And the next day issued this proclamation bringing in hundreds of millions of pounds of beef, most likely from Brazil. And another really weird coincidence is that the European Union has suspended all imports of beef from Brazil starting the first week of September. And Trump, in allowing these imports into the United States, just so happens the timing is the first week in September. So it smells like a pretty corrupt deal. And the European Union has suspended the import of Brazilian beef for concerns about antibiotic misuse. And this meat is some of the meat most likely to be contaminated. And this company, JBS, I mean, it's quite remarkable that Josely Batista was meeting with the President of the United States to help determine our agricultural policy when he has confessed to spending over $186 million bribing almost 2,000 legislators in Brazil, including three presidents of Brazil. And I've never met Mr. Batista, but he's clearly a very bright man to be able to bribe three presidents of Brazil and yet be meeting with the president of the United States and helping to determine our agricultural policy. I mean, he may have a great career in American politics.
1: Well, as you also point out, what makes it even more remarkable is that he was long considered persona non grata in the U.S.
2: Yeah.
1: And then, not long after his meeting with Trump in November at the White House, JBS got approval from the Securities and Exchange Commission to be listed on the New York Stock Exchange.
2: You know, the timing is a little different. The largest single donor to Trump's second inauguration was a subsidiary of JBS. They gave $5 million, which is more than any other politician, any other corporation or individual. And remarkably, not long after that donation, JBS got listed on the New York Stock Exchange, which is something the company had sought for years. But a bipartisan group of American senators, including Senator Marco Rubio at the time, was one of the most vocal critics of JBS. The corruption scandal in Brazil involved JBS bribing Brazilian politicians so that JBS could get loans from a state-controlled bank, and it used money from those loans to buy American meatpacking companies.
1: Do you know what is the subsidiary of...
2: The subsidiary of JBS that made the donation was Pilgrim's Pride. But it's all the same company, and it's owned, controlled by these two brothers. But, you know, the real issue here isn't JBS. It isn't President Trump. It's how every sector of the American economy has been taken over by a handful of corporations. And sadly, 25 years ago, I wrote in Fast Food Nation, the great issue, this is a paraphrase, the great issue of the 20th century is basically the challenge to totalitarian systems of power. And the great issue of the 21st century is going to be resistance to unchecked corporate power. And so much attention goes to Trump, and what we really need to be looking at and are the corporations who are benefiting profoundly from all this deregulation, whether it's the oil companies because of the Department of the Interior, the chemical companies because of who runs the EPA, and sadly, the food system now is controlled as never before by a handful of very, very powerful companies. Anyway,
1: let's talk about that. In beef in particular, the four large meat packing companies control about 85% of the market for beef, whereas in the 1970s, the top four beef companies had only 21%.
2: Right. And if you go back to the 1970s, and there were so many terrible things going on in American society, so I'm not being nostalgic for it, but in the 1970s, we had a competitive market for beef. Americans ate more beef then than they do today. And we had twice as many American ranchers. So the change that has occurred has helped us, a handful of corporations. And, you know, Fast Food Nation paid homage in many ways to Upton Sinclair, because Upton Sinclair wrote The Jungle in 1906, and he wrote about the meatpacking industry because he thought it was a perfect symbol of the monopoly capitalism of his day. And in my book, I paid homage to him by doing the same thing. The whole book is structured to take you to the slaughterhouse. And when Upton Sinclair wrote The Jungle, there was something called the Beef Trust, and it controlled maybe 55 to 60% of the market for beef. So right now, these companies are more powerful than the companies when Upton Sinclair wrote The Jungle. But Woodrow Wilson broke up the Beef Trust, and when you talk about the competitive market we had in the 70s, you know, things can change for the better. And again, I'm so sorry to be here 25 years later and saying so many of the same things I said 25 years ago. But the reason I do it, things don't have to be this way. You know, I mean, there are certain kinds of problems we're really going to have difficulty changing. But strict antitrust enforcement, labor unions, food safety laws, these can really have an impact on our food system and on what we eat.
0: You note that during the past year, China rejected two shipping containers of beef from Uruguay after finding residue of an anti-parasitic drug in the meat, and rejected beef from Argentina reportedly because it tested positive for a banned antibiotic that can cause serious blood disorders. Yeah. Compare that to what's happening in the United States. I mean, there's this phrase, not just MAGA, but MAHA, right? Yeah. Make America healthy again. But can you talk about what you call the erosion of food safety regulations under Health Secretary RFK?
3: Yeah.
0: Robert
2: F.
0: Kennedy Jr.
2: I've been a critic of the American meatpacking industry for 25 years, and yet I would rather eat American beef produced in this country than eat Brazilian beef. And, one of the things that JBS got in trouble for was bribing the food inspectors in Brazil so that contaminated meat could be sold.
0: What is contaminated meat?
2: Contaminated meat is spoiled meat that's riddled with bacteria. That's how you get sick. And they were using ascorbic acid and other chemicals. This is straight out of Upton Sinclair. So I'm critical of the American meat system, but, if you're going to eat beef, get American beef and get it ground at your local butcher shop. So the FDA is responsible for 80% of the food consumed in the United States. The FDA reports to Bobby Kennedy Jr. That's all you need to know about, is your food safe? I mean, I could spend hours talking about the disgrace of Bobby Kennedy Jr., the unethical qualities of Bobby Kennedy Jr., the routine lies. In the afterword of my book, I write about the infant formula scandal and about, the shutdown of one infant formula plant that led to huge shortages of formula a few years ago. You want to talk about monopoly power? There are two companies that control 80% of the market for infant formula. And
1: here in the U.S.
2: in the United States,
1: globally?
2: In the United States. And the federal government buys more than half of the infant formula. So if we wanted to change the infant formula industry, we could do it in weeks, because the

0: ahead of the FDA. Now, look, I want to make one thing clear. These food companies don't want people to get sick. I'm not saying they're evil, but they also don't want to be held liable when they do get sick. And if you're not testing, you can't trace, you can't recall contaminated products. So when you dismantle the food safety system, as is happening right now in the United States, you're helping these companies avoid legal liability.
1: Well, you also, you just mentioned earlier that despite all the problems with the food industry in the U.S., you would much prefer to have American beef. But can you tell what is American beef and what is not? Because country of origin labeling on beef used to be mandatory, but it no longer is. And it's been many years since it has not been.
0: And it's amusing because there's all this conversation about the free market. But if you read Adam Smith, a market only works efficiently if there's total information. If consumers have adequate information, then the invisible hand is going to lead them to select the right product. When you get rid of that information, you know, the power leads to the corporation. So all meat had to be labeled from where it came from until 2015. And then the Republican-controlled Congress got rid of country of origin labeling for beef and pork. And what's remarkable is a little more than a year after that, former Speaker of the House John Bonner, who shepherded this legislation, joined a JBS international board. So when you don't have country of origin labeling, a consumer has no idea where this meat is coming from. And two of the major beef companies are Brazilian owned now. And I'm not being anti-Brazil. It's like, if Brazil wants to sell its meat in the United States, put a label on it. Make the best beef there is. You know, I'm actually very libertarian in some ways. If these meatpacking companies want to sell meat full of E. coli and salmonella, put it on the label. Consumers can choose between, you know, pathogen-rich meat or meat that's been, produced cleanly. And then they can cook it, you know.
2: Eric Schlosser, you mentioned Upton Sinclair, who exposed the meatpacking industry and the condition that the workers worked under.
0: Yeah.
2: So let's talk about those workers who feel like they are treated like meat, contaminated meat. I want to go to Jim Pillen. We had this headline a few days ago on Democracy Now!, Nebraska's Republican governor who publicly backs Trump's ICE raids in Nebraska. More details have emerged of Pillen's multi-million-dollar hog business that employs undocumented workers. The New York Times and the Flatwater Free Press report that over the span of more than a decade, Pillen's company, Pillen Family Farms, has relied on undocumented workers to grow into one of the largest hog producers in the U.S. Despite that, Pillen has often echoed Trump's racist rhetoric about immigrants and a so-called invasion. Talk about the workers in the meatpacking industry.
0: I'm shocked that he would be employing undocumented immigrants. Here's the reality, and here's really why I wrote Fast Food Nation. I wrote Fast Food Nation after I visited the meatpacking towns in the United States. I've been in meatpacking communities in Washington State, Colorado, Nebraska, Texas, and my entry to the food system of America was spending a year with migrant farm workers in California. And I wrote about the exploitation and demonization of immigrant workers in California by the governor at the time, Pete Wilson. He wanted to be president. And he thought that depicting immigrant workers as welfare cheats was going to be his ticket to the White House. The reality is, and I wrote Fast Food Nation because I was stunned to find in the meatpacking plants of the Midwest the same workers. Some of them had worked in strawberry fields in California, now in our industrial workforce. And meatpacking once was a high-paid union job, a higher paid job than an auto worker. So when Upton Sinclair wrote about the exploitation of immigrants, we solved that problem. If you were a meatpacking worker in the 60s or 70s, you had a solid middle class life. Your spouse may not have to work. Your kids could go to college. In a very brief period of time, the meatpacking industry recruited immigrants, many of them undocumented, to serve as strike breakers because they would

0: much easier to exploit. And if there's one message that I have from my work on food, from this book, it's that we are fed by immigrants. If you look at who's working in the fields, harvesting the fruits and vegetables, who's working in the meatpacking plants, who's working on the hog farms, the dairy farms of Vermont, it's recent immigrants, huge numbers of undocumented immigrants in the fast food restaurants behind the counter. And the idea that we are demonizing and terrorizing these hard-working people who feed us, it's an absolute disgrace.
1: And also one thing I wanted to ask, this book came out 25 years ago.
0: Yeah.
1: Has anything changed with respect to the consumption of fast food in the U.S. in these last 25 years?
0: You know, what's really changed is the eating habits of well-educated, upper-middle-class, and wealthy people. There is such an incredible awareness of food now. I mean, I couldn't get a publisher for this book in New York City. And the reason I couldn't get a publisher is that I was told nobody will read a book about food that doesn't have recipes in it. It was one of the last independent publishers in Boston that published this book. And now there
2: are... How many books have you sold since then?
0: I have no idea. I'm very grateful that I'm here with you 25 years later. But there's now a whole literature on food. There's bookshelves of books on our food system. I'm not taking credit for it. I just am so gratified. So we now have two food systems. We have a food system for the well-educated, the wealthy, upper middle class, who are buying sustainable food, organic food, grass-fed beef, watching cooking shows. And then you have a food system for working people and the poor. It's this food system. It's the fast food industrial system. And, you know, the reason that I'm still talking about this is that it's entirely possible for us to have a food system that provides healthy food for everybody. One of the things that we don't talk about are the ways in which the external costs of the industrial food system are imposed on us. And since this book came out, there's a whole new field of economics called true cost accounting. What's the real cost of what we're doing? And in the food system, you add up the cost of obesity, food safety, the poverty of food workers, et cetera, et cetera. And, you know, one of my goals is to make the real cost of this industrial food appear on the menu. And, you know, if we're going to give government subsidies shouldn't be going to soybean and corn farmers in the Midwest to grow animal feed. I mean, 100 million acres are devoted to corn in this country. That's the size of California. And of that 100 million acres, maybe 350,000 go to the kind of corn that we eat, you know, sweet corn or canned corn. The rest of it is going to, anyway, I don't want to speak for 3 hours, but I'm hopeful that this system could be changed. And the one thing I give Bobby Kennedy Jr. credit for, and you know, a broken clock is right twice a day, is that he had the crazy nerve to talk about the problems with our food system in a way that only a handful of other politicians were willing to do. And he did it for very selfish political reasons, but there's an underlying popular opinion to change our food system, and that's what Maha has shown.
2: Eric, before you go, I want to ask you about the notorious former ICE jail in Florida, in the Everglades. You wrote a piece in The Atlantic headlined, "The Alligator Alcatraz Boondoggle." Yeah. So earlier this week, the Department of Homeland Security's internal watchdog revealed immigrants jailed at Alligator Alcatraz were held in outdoor metal cages that were no bigger than a phone booth. At least 79 immigrants were caged this way, which DHS called calming areas. They were caged for several minutes, up to nearly 2 hours. Investigators also found Alligator Alcatraz did not comply with standards related to medical care, food quality, personal hygiene, recreation. The jail eventually shut down after legal challenges and scrutiny over its abuse and inhumane conditions. Why did you shift to focus on Alligator Alcatraz, and what should we know about it today?
0: My next book is on prisons in America. I've been going into prisons in this country since the early 1990s. And unfortunately, President Trump has given me a concluding chapter of the book, which is the outrageous, unconscionable arrest and detention of immigrants in this country who are being completely brutalized. If you know, I've gone into maximum security prisons that are terrible, and it costs about $50,000, $70,000, $80,000 a year to house someone in a maximum security prison, maybe $100,000. The immigrants at Alligator Alcatraz had been sent there for civil violations, not criminal violations. And the state of Florida and the American taxpayers were paying $1 million a year per detainee to be held in the most brutal conditions that you will not find in most maximum security prisons. And I wrote that article for The Atlantic on Alligator Alcatraz to provide a roadmap for a Democratic Congress to investigate where that money went. I'm an investigative reporter. I could not find out the name of the warden of Alligator Alcatraz. It was being run by a private corporation with no background in corrections. It looks like they were friends of the governor of Florida, who were earning a fortune off of exploiting and brutalizing immigrants who were there for a civil, you know, not even, they hadn't even been convicted of a crime. So my hope is that we will get a full federal investigation, not only of the human rights violations that occurred at Alligator Alcatraz, but follow the money. Who made a fortune off of this? I mean, the only prison that the United States runs that spends more money per detainee is Guantanamo. And the idea that we were subjecting busboys, landscapers, people who'd been in the United States for decades and committed no crime, to the kind of brutality that we saw at Guantanamo when Guantanamo first opened, it's a shameful episode in American history, and it needs to be fully investigated by Congress.
2: Eric Schlosser, congratulations on your work. Investigative journalist, author of several books, including Fast Food Nation, The Dark Side of the All-American Meal. The 25th anniversary edition of the book is being published next week. We'll link to all of your recent articles. Coming up, philosopher Susan Neiman, author of the new book, Call It Evil, Understanding the Trump Era. Stay with us.

0: Bad Attitude by Christina Vane, performing at the Brooklyn Folk Festival. This is Democracy Now!, democracynow.org, The War and Peace Report. I'm Amy Goodman with Nermeen Sheikh.
1: We end today's show with the philosopher Susan Neiman. In recent years, she has written extensively on politics in Germany and the United States. In 2019, she published the book Learning from the Germans, Race and the Memory of Evil. The book examines how Germany has confronted the evils of Nazism.
0: Susan Neiman's latest book is also about the concept of evil. It's titled Call It Evil, Understanding the Trump Era. Susan Neiman is a director emerita of the Einstein Forum in Potsdam, Germany, but she's joining us here in New York. Before we talk about your new book, I want to ask about what's happening in Germany, where you just left coming here. You're going to be teaching at New York University, NYU. You lived in Germany for 30 years.
2: Well, 30 years, yes.
0: German far-right party, AfD, recently won nearly 44% of the vote in the East German state of Saxony-Anhalt. It was the strongest showing by a far-right party since in the German election since the Nazi era. Can you talk about the significance of this? I mean, many in Germany are reeling at this point, but it's not known, as you know, we're very insulated in the United States when it comes to getting news from outside the United States. What's actually happened?
3: I don't know yet. In fact, I was just asked yesterday to write a piece for Le Monde on exactly that question. And I said, I'm not going to say anything in for another week, because we have two other big state elections coming on Sunday, which are actually represent many more people than Saxony-Anhalt. In particular, the Berlin election, where it looks as if we may get a Turkish woman whose parents went into exile from Turkey because they were socialists, who has tried as much as possible to base her campaign on Zoran Mamdani's. In fact, the Linke, the left party, has quoted Leonard Cohen with saying, first we take Manhattan, then we take Berlin. Okay? So, it would be a completely different result, also representing a much larger state of people. Germany has about Berlin has about 3.5 million people. It's also the capital. Sachsen-Anhalt has about 2 million. I don't want to play it down. It's deeply concerning that the AfD got so many voters.
0: What has changed in this last half century and way beyond that?
3: Yeah. So look, part of it is the other parties are just awful. They are incapable. In fact, the almost funny thing, I mentioned Mamdani at a book talk I gave just before I left Germany. Somebody said to me, well, you've confirmed our worst fears about America. Is there any hope? And I said, yeah. We have a fantastic mayor of New York who's inspired a lot of other candidates. And the man said to me, you know, we Germans are very afraid of charisma. That's true. And that's one of the wrong lessons they learned from their history. What's changed is that the other parties don't, possibly the left, have a real program that they're able to communicate. What's changed is also one has to understand Sachsen-Anhalt is a state in East Germany. Now, one of the West German myths about East Germany is, oh, well, the reason why they're proportionally larger numbers of people voting for a far-right party is they never learned anything about democracy because they lived in a totalitarian system. This is just not true. In fact, the oldest people oldest population of Sachsen-Anhalt were the people who were voting against the AfD, okay? Not the younger people who were born in East Germany. What's true is that West Germans have been contemptuous of East Germans for a very long time. 1.8% of leadership jobs, and that's leadership in the media, in the government, in universities, in corporations, 1.8% of leadership inside East Germany is East German. The rest of it are West Germans who have come to East Germany. So there's a lot of resentment, understandably, and a lot of desire for change. There is racism. There is, there's racism everywhere. But I'm not convinced yet that it's a sign of where Germany is going. Okay.
1: So let's go from what you said about the left in Germany taking inspiration from Zohran Mamdani, and then go to your book, these extremes of the political spectrum that are now in evidence in the U.S. Unfortunately, one of them is more powerful than the other. So talk about this book, why you wrote it, Call It Evil, Understanding the Trump Era.
3: I read it because, first of all, I was astonished by the number of people who didn't need to, who have quickly capitulated in the second Trump administration. Okay, I always thought the point of having more money than any family could possibly spend on luxury in a lifetime, I thought that the point of having that kind of money was being able to say no. And it's apparently not. That Google changed its maps to Lake America was for me. Thank you.
0: From Lake Ontario.
3: Yeah. Thank you for that expression. It's a trivial kowtow, but it's fairly unbelievable, I think. Okay. But what struck me that may explain both the capitulation and the election of the second Trump administration is the uneasiness that so many people on the left have with moral language. People worry that it's religiously tinged, if they're secular. It's not. This is something I know something about, having written
0: a moral philosopher.
3: Yeah. And having written a book 25 years ago called Evil in Modern Thought. So I know something about the history. Moral concepts come before religious concepts in every culture. Okay. Religion is a way to express certain moral concepts. It's an attempt to solve certain moral problems. But the initial feeling of evil, you can call it a sense of injustice, is something that children have in every culture. And according to some researchers, even primates and other higher animals like elephants, okay? So it's not a religious term, although religious people tend to feel more comfortable with moral language. People worry that it's polarizing, that it's demonizing. And by that worry, we leave the strongest weapons we have in the language in the hands of people who are least responsible in using them.
1: So let's go, actually, to senior White House aide Stephen Miller speaking to CNN earlier this year.
2: We live in a world in which you can talk all you want about international niceties and everything else, but we live in a world, in the real world, Jake, that is governed by strength, that is governed by force, that is governed by power. These are the iron laws of the world.
1: So that's Stephen Miller, Susan Neiman, your response to that and what that shows about the entire political conversation here under the Trump administration.
3: Stephen Miller is echoing two sources. I don't know if he knows it. One is the Nazi legal theorist Carl Schmitt. But the other is something that goes back to the ancient Greeks And it's about the Athenians defending a genocide, okay? The Athenians committed a genocide on the island of Melos, okay? Because the Miletians would not bow to their superior power, okay? So that's the first time you see that argument in history. I have no idea whether Stephen Miller knows that. What's more disturbing is the fact that he's stating that as the iron law of the world. And unfortunately, that is what many people today believe, okay, that self-interest and interest in power is the only thing that motivates human beings to action, and we'd better just face it. Now, this is a philosophical idea, okay? People treat it as a fact. It's a philosophical idea. It's a piece of ideology. It's a piece of ideology that we have been trained for a good century, or a bad century, if you like, a good century to accept as fact. And what my book does is talk about the ways in which, through misinterpretations of both Adam Smith and Charles Darwin, mixed in the late 20th century with a little bit of Michel Foucault, how those ideas got into the water stream. You don't have to have read any of those people to read them in the media, to hear them on television, but they are ideologies that are every bit as strong as any other totalitarian ideology.
1: But you, so I just want to ask you, because you do talk about this in the book, what do you think explains the fact that a large portion, a significant portion of the American population electorate voted for Trump in the second term?
3: Because although we could see the immorality in the first term, and the tendencies towards fascism, I don't think that's too strong an expression, we're so convinced that moral concepts are for suckers, as he would say, or as Stephen Miller would say, you know, they're niceties that don't actually make a difference in the world, that people threw up their hands and were unable to condemn what was actually going on in a shocking kind of way. Many of us have been shocked. We talk about the contempt for the rule of law that we already saw to some extent in the first administration. We're seeing even more blatantly now. What we forget is the rule of law depends on people having a commitment to abide by the rule of law, even when a legal decision goes against you. Okay? That is a moral commitment. And James Madison knew that. He said the best constitution in the world, he didn't put it that way, he said no constitution can protect a people without any virtue. Now, the founding fathers were less anxious about using moral language than we have become. We need to get more comfortable with it, if we're going to understand exactly how we've been affected, maybe brainwashed is the appropriate term, by the idea that morality is for losers, suckers, fools, or it's a form of hype that is attempting to convince people, fool people, into accepting forms of power that we don't. And we saw that, frankly, in the George W. Bush administration, his use of words like moral clarity for a war that was neither moral nor clear is, I think, something that prepared us to think when politicians use moral language, they're trying to pull the wool over our faces.
4: Well, the book is fascinating. It's called Call It Evil: Understanding the Trump Era. It's by Susan Neiman, Director Emerita of the Einstein Forum in Potsdam, Germany, philosopher and author of many books.
0: fascinating book. That does it for our show. Tonight, I'll be back in Bayshore, New York, where I grew up and went to high school. They'll be showing Steal the Story, Please at the Bolton Center. I'll be there with the director of the film, Tia Lesson, and producer, Karen Sprook. You can go to our website for more details. Then next Tuesday, here in New York at the IFC Center. Then to Copenhagen, London, and Berlin. I'm Amy Goodman with Nermeen Sheikh.
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8: WBAI New York. A quick note to the public. The United Nations General Assembly 2026 is ongoing. Expect traffic disruptions, gridlock traffic, road closure, and increased presence of emergency personnel in Manhattan from the 18th to the 29th of September. All right. Enjoy the UNGA and stay tuned for Mimi Rosenberg and Equal Rights and Justice.

0: Well, this is Equal Rights and Justice. I'm Mimi Rosenberg. Today, two conversations about struggles that span generations. The fight to preserve public housing as a public good and a human right, and the extraordinary life and political vision of W.E.B. Du Bois, who refused to surrender his opposition to racism, colonialism, war, and imperialism, even when the Cold War machinery of repression was turned against him. In our first half, we turn to Chelsea, Manhattan, where residents are fighting the proposed demolition of the Fulton and Elliott Chelsea houses, 13 buildings, and more than 2,000 public housing apartments. Filmmaker Natasha Florentino has documented that struggle in her new film, A Home Worth Fighting For, the struggle to save Fulton and Elliott Chelsea houses. Now, this is a film about much more than buildings. It's about a community, displacement, race and class, privatization, and a fundamental question confronting New York City. Who's this city being rebuilt for? Natasha Florentino is a filmmaker and documentarian who has brought her camera directly to this struggle, centering the voices of the residents, women heads of household, and as leaders confronting a plan that could transform not only their homes, but the future of public housing in Chelsea. Natasha, welcome to Equal Rights and Justice.
1: Thank you. Thank you so much for having me today.
0: Really, it is a pleasure. And I have to say, as somebody who's seen the film and must encourage others to see it, and we'll give you the information about where and when, but this film is one of the most important documentaries made on the issue of where people live, how they live, and whether or not housing must be a fundamental human right, or if it exists merely for profit. But Natasha, specifically, what engrossed you in this issue? What grabbed you and caused you to make a film about the struggle to save these 13 public housing projects, apartments in the Chelsea Clinton area of Manhattan?
1: Yeah, so I just want to clarify first, it's actually 18 buildings that they're looking to demolish.
0: Oh, thank you.
1: Housing.
0: Thank you. Yeah.
1: Yeah, which is a, you know, really a massive amount of housing when you think about it. So, you know, originally I actually, you know, had been living in San Francisco for a while, and several years ago, I would say about 5 years ago, I stumbled upon an article in the local newspaper about the last two public housing developments being privatized, you know, demolished and rebuilt in San Francisco. And I remember reading that and being really surprised and alarmed that, you know, the city was already at that point where they were, you know, talking about the last two public housing developments. And you know, that was really kind of striking to me because I had this experience of walking around the city, you know, every day and seeing, you know, a huge homelessness crisis that that was really, you know, very depressing and alarming. And so I started to ask questions, you know, really what is happening to public housing in this country. And I started meeting with some groups locally in San Francisco and listening to the residents' concerns and fears. And, you know, from there, realizing that I just developed this curiosity about, you know, this national shift towards the privatization of public housing. And I wanted to know what was happening in other states. And because I'm originally from New York and I always knew NYCHA and public housing to be such an important fabric of the city, I was, you know, really curious as to what was happening in New York, especially since it's the nation's last remaining public housing stock is actually here. You know, many people don't know that, but NYCHA is really the largest remaining public housing stock we have in this country. So it's really important. And, you know, I thought if this is happening nationally, well, what's happening here in New York? And so I started to do a lot of research on the private conversions happening throughout NYCHA. with the RAD and MPAC program, as we refer to it here, and started looking at some of the developments in Brooklyn who were going through this transition, and really listening to the residents and some of the elected officials who were really genuinely concerned about this and felt like this was not necessarily the right direction. And so I remember one day actually, you know, contacting someone in Chelsea, and they connected me to a resident, one of the residents that we actually meet in the film, Jackie Lara. And she invited me to a community meeting that was happening in Fulton Houses, where they were actually announcing the demolition proposal and the survey that they later gave to residents. And I remember leaving that meeting, you know, completely floored, because I had no idea that there was ever an intention to actually demolish public housing in New York. You know, that was something I knew had happened extensively in other cities, but not in New York. And so once I heard their presentation and also like start to hear some of the residents' reactions, you know, alarming reactions to that presentation, I walked out, and immediately I dropped, you know, everything else I was doing. I was like, this has to be a priority. I have to tell this story, and I have to do it now. And that's what led me to Chelsea.
0: Yeah, I just want to get you to clarify a few things before we get into some of the meat, if you will, which is the struggle to save this housing. Now, the city speaks of redevelopment and mixed income, but your film speaks of demolition and displacement. I mean, what did you learn about the difference between renovating public housing and tearing it down, and the residents fighting to keep their housing genuinely public? You mentioned things like RAD, which are, you know, management structures and stuff, which are geared towards the privatization. So talk a little bit about giving public housing a bad rap, mm-hmm. and the fight to... certainly of these residents and many people, and more need to be won over to the issue of housing as a human right and housing in the public domain, which is what these buildings are. And the fight is very much against privatization of shelter. So mm-hmm. your thoughts, and because the film does a great job on that, and then we'll get into the meat of who really tells that story and brings it to the heart and soul. But raise that up a little bit in conjunction with what you were saying about what drew you to this battle to begin with.
1: Sure. So, you know, during the Obama administration, we start to see this transition with public housing where you know, a program known as RAD is developed, which stands for Rental Assistance Demonstration. And essentially what it is giving housing authorities across the country the ability to partner with private developers who then take over and oversee the management of a particular development. So technically, the housing authority still owns the land. However, they lease it to these private entities for 99 years, which effectively, in my mind, is a form of ownership. That gets leased to this private developer, and they then become the managers. And so residents at that point undergo this transition from traditional Section 9, which is a very strong housing subsidy that is directly tied to the federal government. And there's tons of built-in protections in Section 9 that you just don't find anywhere else. And it's part of what makes public housing such a stabilizing form of housing. And so under a RAD conversion, that subsidy changes. And now you go into what's known as project-based Section 8, which isn't as strong as Section 9. And in that structure, essentially residents now pay their rent to the private entity, and the private entity on top of that gets a subsidy directly from the government. So now you have this, you know, these streams of revenue going directly to the private corporation instead of going to the housing authority and the federal government. So that's essentially, you know, the difference between traditional public housing and a privatized housing.
0: And at some point, perhaps next week, we're going to follow through and talk about who some of these private management companies are, like Wavecrest and Relatus, mm-hmm. which has a terrifying history of exploitation and We're going to talk more about that. But what I want to get into now is, and every time I think about this film, A Home Worth Fighting For, the struggle to save Fulton and Elliot Chelsea houses. The first thing comes to mind for me, because I've seen it, and that is I begin to, experience a kind of sizzling of cooking in a wonderful, warm, colorful kitchen with women, heads of household families, and their warmth. And you depict with such honesty and beauty and soul the nature of the race and class and the feminist character of women in these housing, and women who become leaders in the struggle to save their house and community. And there are the smells, again, of the cooking, and there is the feeling about it. And you really create the sense of community, not deprivation, not unhappiness being in public housing, but a real community. And I want you to talk about the women who are largely centered in this film and how they brought you into the struggle and how you were able, what did you have to bring to bear to really communicate their story? What did they insist upon? Because that's in the film. They are so beautifully centered. It is a portrait of women leaders, of women household makers, of the building of a substantial and meaningful politicized community.
1: Yeah, so, you know, from the very beginning, it's so interesting, first of all, to hear you talk about, you know, women being these central characters of the film, and because it really all just happens so organically. And there are, you know, if you spend a lot of time in public housing, visiting various developments throughout, you know, New York City, you do meet a lot of strong women who are the leaders of their community. And I remember just from the first meeting that I was invited to by the resident Jackie Laura, you know, I immediately started to see that it was the women who were speaking out first. You know, it was the women that were raising their hand and asking the critical questions. And I just remember, you know, being immediately struck by that and just knowing that I had to build these relationships. And, you know, I would say that I, you know, I learned a lot from them, you know, in the process of making this film. I think that, you know, one of the things that helped me kind of build trust along the way was also spending a lot of time with them when I was not filming, and being very genuine about my concern for the preservation of public housing. That I wasn't just making this film to be this kind of neutral observer. I also really strongly feel that demolishing and privatizing public housing is a huge mistake that we will regret later on. And so I was also committed to making sure I told this story through the perspective of residents who were fighting to keep public housing public. And those were Jackie Laura, Salinas Miranda, Renee Kitt, Deidre Wright, you know, women who have lived in public housing for the majority of their lives, have seen it as this incredibly powerful stabilizing force that builds community, and that were not willing to be these passive victims, you know? And I felt like, as much as I was telling the story about the privatization of public housing and this demolition, I was also telling the story of women deciding to become organizers and leaders in their community, and documenting that transition was very important to me.
0: Now, one of the things that is very significant about this housing, which is on enormously valuable land, excuse me, public land, but yes, which now they are seeking to privatize and sell off for market rate and or luxury housing, because what they talk about is market rate in the area is absolutely unforgivable in terms of the maintenance of working class people. And that's part of what happens if we lose this battle to save these 18 buildings. And I want to say, and I'm interested in how you related to this, the community that is there in this housing fighting desperately to save it, We're talking about thousands of units. And we are also talking, and make no mistake about it, the mayor who has refused to meet with the tenants and who is supporting, while he inherited from the Adams administration, Mayor Mamdani is supporting the demolition of these buildings. And that's what we've got to reverse. But you have Asian, Pacific Islander people. You have Latinx people, primarily Latina women, heads of household, and African Americans. The idea of how to relate to these people and what that kind of community means, which is, I think, depicted admirably in your film, but I want you to talk about how you're able to capture it in the middle of Manhattan. And that's the community, that diverse, that beautiful mosaic, as Mayor Dinkins used to refer to a diverse community, will be dislodged from that area. And our city will be further gentrified, and it will be absolutely white and higher income. So how do you build in, as a filmmaker, which you do, but how did you think about it, and how were you able to build in that class consciousness, the racial dimensions to the nature of this struggle to save these 18 buildings?
1: Yeah, well, it kind of came naturally because, you know, as you mentioned, the Fulton Elliott Chelsea public housing developments are incredibly diverse. And you have this really strong Puerto Rican community. And, you know, I was very interested in documenting that. I'm, you know, my mother's Puerto Rican. So I feel like it's, you know, always important to kind of bring that culture to the forefront, because they have been, you know, a large part of the history of public housing in New York has, you know, always been occupied by, you know, a Puerto Rican community. And so that was important to document. And I think that, you know, as soon as you get to know someone like Jackie or Salinas, you know, they're very warm people, and, you know, eventually invited me into their homes. And, you know, Jackie loves cooking. She's a great cook. If you get to know her, you'll probably be invited to her house within, you know, first 20 minutes. And so, you know, it was really important. And I love, you know, Jackie's family. She has these, you know, amazing kids, and they have grandkids, and they're able to live in this, you know, modest apartment that's very decently built, in my opinion, and share these, you know, great meals together. And I felt like, well, I definitely want to document this, you know, and it was important for me to get her in the kitchen, you know, feeding her family, right? Because that's what we do in kitchens, and that's what we do in these apartments. And so that was important to me. And then with Salinas, you know, I also captured her cooking for her mother. She takes care of her mother. And, you know, I remember talking to her about, like, hey, you know, I think it's important that we do something in your home. And she brought up this idea of cooking a meal for her mother. And I felt like that was really sweet and very honest to how she lives her life. And so it was important to capture and document that as well.
0: And I have to say, cinematographically, it's a beautiful film. I love the colors. And I love the way you capture the spirit and the energies and the familial considerations of people dealing with each other. And I want to play a clip now. I'm just going to put it on, and then you're going to tell us a little bit about it, because it's also got not only the beauty of film and the visuals, but the soundtrack is wonderful. And of course, what it's conveying in the best of ways, in the warmest of ways, the richest of ways, as art, the struggle to save these housing units, to save public housing, to advance the struggle for housing in the public domain, housing as a human right and not for profit. 18 buildings, more than 2,000 public housing apartments. And I contend, as somebody who's been involved for over 50 years in the struggle for housing as a human right, that this film and this struggle that it depicts is the most important housing battle in this city in decades. So let's listen to this clip.
2: My name is Deirdre and I live in Chelsea. I got the keys on July 22nd, my one and only living child's birthday. I was homeless through 9th Street Soup Kitchen. I went there every day with my soup kitchen lunch, and I sat in the applications. It was 6 weeks later that I got here, and I've been here ever since. I have a one-bedroom. Welcome to my humble abode. I sew. Okay, this is something I do for me. It's something that I learned originally in junior high school. And then when I went to Job Corps, I met someone who taught me how to do it without a pattern. I like to sew because it gets me out of my head. I get out my own way. You know, I don't think about my problems or my issues. It gives me the serenity that I need for myself. You know, it just relaxes me. I used to clean apartments around here. I had apartments to clean in Gramercy. I used to walk to work and clean their toilets and take care of their dogs. When I first moved here, there was no luxury buildings that I could see. I could see them out my window now. I couldn't see that when I moved here.
0: Well, that's just one story, but tell us a little bit more about her and why she became one of the subjects, one of the people who conveys the story of the residents who live in these buildings.
1: Yeah, so that's Deidre Wright. She's a Fulton Houses resident. And, you know, I met her actually because I was watching, you know, there was a community. I was at one point really documenting a lot of the community board meetings because that's where a lot of the kind of discussion and issue was unfolding. And so initially I would spend a lot of time there. And there was one meeting that I ended up missing once. And so I was watching the recording and I see Deidre get up and deliver a public testimony in the meeting. And she questions, she just poses this question to all of the board members, like, have any of you ever been homeless? And I felt immediately, I was like, I need to know her. Because she kind of made this connection between homelessness and the importance of public housing and what it meant for her and her life. And I found that to be so powerful. And she's just such a strong speaker naturally. So I asked one of the residents of Chelsea, like, hey, do you know this person? Can you put me in touch? And they put me in touch. And you know, she invited me into her home. And I remember asking her, like, what is something like really, and first of all, she has a beautiful one bedroom apartment. Looks way better than a lot of the one bedrooms I've lived in. And she, you know, I was like, what is something really important to you that you actually do in home? Because I was always wanting to make sure that I documented people in the home, because it's a story about home. And so she spoke to me about sewing and how that was something that, you know, she loved to do and how she used to create these outfits for herself. And so I thought that was so cool. And so I documented her, you know, sewing, and I also interviewed her about her life. And, you know, she's lived in Fulton Houses for, I think, about 30 years. And, you know, she spoke about that moment where she was in a homeless shelter and found out, similar to another character that we meet in the film, Jackie, when she found out that she was offered an apartment at Fulton Houses, and how much that transformed her life and gave her this stability that she desperately needed, but that also enabled her to, you know, to live a normal life and have a job like anyone else. And she was a worker for many years as a cleaner in a lot of the buildings in Midtown.
0: And we're going to play one more clip, and then we're going to tell people where they can see this film, because seeing the film is a labor of love, of joy, of art. You will find that. But it is also there to help build this struggle. So we're going to tell you all about that, because you have to be involved, because this is our city. And our city means saving these housings. It means coming up with a real housing agenda. It's not just about rolling back even rents, which is an important reform, but it really is about who gets to live in this city and the concept of housing as a human right rather than as an issue for the profitability of the moguls. So let's listen to another clip provided by the wonderful filmmaker, Natasha Florentino.
3: We are a thriving community of families, kids, a working class, retired folks, and along with our thriving community are our trees. I feel invigorated when I step out of my building. It makes me happy to see so much life, so much green. The trees, they impact the community as a whole.
4: So the tree canopy, the larger and more mature the tree canopy, the more dust and particulate matter it absorbs.
3: In a city environment, there's constant pollution all over. And these trees are filtering out toxins. They went around the campus and they counted 370 mature trees. These are trees that's been there for over 50 years. So to remove them, it will harm the community, especially living within a mass demolition.
5: When I got homeless, we slept in a car for a while. And we knew that wasn't working out healthy. My kids, they suffered a lot. I was in the shelter system for about a year and a half, but I did go to a lot of, protests, of us being in the shelter so long. And, my daughter was born in 2002. We came from a shelter and they told us they had an apartment for us. And when we went to see the apartment, I just was so blessed. It was a perfect gift, the perfect gift that I could have gotten living in public housing. I came here with my flag, my American flag, and with my Puerto Rican flag, and I said, this is going to be home forever. This is what it's been since. Home forever. For me, for my kids, for my grandchildren. 21 years and we're still here, and still taking care of this apartment.
0: Well, there you have it. And what you have is another resident. Natasha's going to tell us more, but you also have the introduction of which very often people are enculturated not to think about. But the fact of the matter is that public housing and this public

0: would spend time with Salinas, and we would walk around Elliott Chelsea and always walk up underneath all these beautiful trees. And to be honest, when I was, thinking about the film, I always felt like, well, I really want to make this more about the loss of public housing and the kind of, potential tragedy in that. And I wasn't really thinking about the environment, but she would mention it every now and then, like, oh, the trees are so important. Have you filmed the trees today? Look the way the trees are hitting the building. And she would always bring the trees up, in our conversations. And so, eventually I realized, okay, the trees are really important to residents here, and it's definitely a very important aspect of the public housing community. And it's not something that people actually think about, but if you walk through Elliott Chelsea, it's actually a beautiful experience because of these beautiful trees. And so I realized, in me, in as a director, you have to kind of make these choices about, if you're telling a story, if you're trying your best to tell the story through someone else's perspective, that means opening up yourself to things that you didn't think about. And so she really helped me see the importance of the environmental aspect of this fight. And then as I met some other people, some of the other allies who had joined the fight, like urban planner Tom Lunke, he kind of reinforced that. But it really came, very organically from the community and from Salinas in particular.
1: So this is a struggle about saving community. It is about race. It's about class. It's about women in the leadership of the struggle. A home worth fighting for. That's what they're doing. The struggle to save Fulton and Elliott Chelsea housing. And I really want to thank you for documenting a community fighting, not merely to save buildings, but to defend public housing, their homes, and their right to remain in this city. Now, we can see this film. We can see it. And I insist that we do, because this is part of building for the struggle to save this housing. October 4th, there's a free film screening in Chelsea. Just give us some of the particulars of that in these last moments, but not the last moments to continue this discussion. So tell us about where we can see A Home Worth Fighting For, Sunday, October 4th.
0: Yes, thank you. There's going to be a free public screening and panel discussion on Sunday, October 4th at the SVA Theater in Chelsea. Doors open at 5:30. The film's going to begin sharply at 6 p.m. And it's really an opportunity to meet, both residents and community members who have been trying to educate people on the reality of this proposed demolition, how it impact public housing residents, and how it impact the greater Chelsea community. It's also an opportunity for people to support the Residents Legal Defense Fund. RSVP is required, so please do so if you're interested in coming. And again, that's October 4th at the SVA Theater in Chelsea, which is at 333 West 23rd Street.
1: And where do we RSVP?
0: Sure. So you can RSVP at Natasha Florentino forward slash screenings. And you can also check out the stopfecdemolition.org website.
1: Why don't you give those both again?
0: Okay. NatashaFlorentino.com forward slash screening. And then the other site is stopfecdemolition.org.
1: Yeah, and we're going to make a cart so people are going to hear that again and again and again, because we want to overflow Sunday, October 4th at 5:30, that theater, to mobilize, to educate, agitate, and organize for a home worth fighting for. That's Sunday, October 4th. Natasha Florentino, thank you for doing this film. It is a great cultural art experience. And the best of all, it is a cultural art experience to do what? To make sure you understand there is a home worth fighting for, the struggle to save Fulton and Elliott Chelsea houses. I will see you there. And I'm very much part of this struggle and need more of us to be in there, because we have got to change the mind of this mayor. Stop the demolition. Stop the demolition. Save this community housing. Save this neighborhood. After all, we, the people, they built that community. Natasha Florentino, thank you. Thank you for the wonderful film, A Home Worth Fighting For, the struggle to save Fulton and Elliott Chelsea.

0: houses.
1: Thank you so much for having me. I really appreciate it.
0: It's been our honor. And we're going to move quickly now to talk about honor. I am always honored when I have our next guest because he always educates, agitates, and organizes for an egalitarian society and so fundamentally understands the concept that there can be no peace without equal rights and justice. And who am I speaking about? Well, perhaps there could be no more appropriate bridge to our next conversation because the attempt to make artists and intellectuals and activists pay a price for challenging prevailing political orthodoxies has a long history in this country. And our guest is the distinguished historian, Dr. Gerald Horn, whose work has excavated histories of race, labor, colonialism, imperialism, fascism, war, and Black internationalism that are too often absent or now disappeared from accounts of American history. Dr. Horn is a prolific historian and author and the Moores Professor of History and African American Studies at the University of Houston. And we turn to his new 40th anniversary edition of the important work and study, Black and Red, W.E.B. Du Bois and the Afro-American Response to the Cold War, 1944 to 1963. Dr. Horn, thank you for joining us. And I must admit, I can't think of a more prescient time for you to come out with this book on Black and Red, W.E.B. Du Bois. But I want you to tell us why you think it is so relevant during this period of advancing fascism. And thank you for joining us.
2: Thank you for inviting me. And this is an appropriate moment because we're in the midst, I'm afraid to say, of another global transition. It was signaled by the BRICS meeting in New Delhi just a few days ago, Brazil, Russia, India, China, South Africa, which is auguring a new balance of forces globally. And the book in hand deals with another propitious moment when there was a shift in the global correlation of forces and the response of progressive movements, not so progressive movements. What I mean is, after the victory over fascism in 1945, you had almost instantaneously the onset of a Red Scare and a Cold War. What was remarkable was that during the struggle against fascism, you had remarkable unity amongst center and left forces, particularly in the NAACP, where W.E.B. Du Bois, the founder of this civil rights and human rights organization, had been invited to return to the staff in 1944 as a kind of director of foreign relations or a minister of foreign relations. The NAACP leadership at that time was not enmeshed in anti-communism, but that certainly became their hallmark after the onset of the Red Scare. Du Bois was sacked in 1948 unceremoniously as a result of the Red Scare. He wanted to support a third-party candidate against the Democrats and Republicans for the White House, speaking of the former FDR Vice President Henry A. Wallace. It was not just Du Bois. His comrades in the trenches, including the tallest tree in our forest, speaking of Paul Robeson, also were singled out for persecution. The NAACP leadership stabbed him in the back as well. In return, there were anti-Jim Crow concessions, admittedly, particularly in 1954 with the Brown versus Board of Education decision, where the U.S. Supreme Court ruled that Jim Crow, U.S. apartheid, was unconstitutional. As we all know, that particular decision has not necessarily been implemented altogether. And it was not just the Black-led movements like the NAACP. The labor movement was subjected to a similar process. Recall that the AFL-CIO began to purge left-leaning leaders and unions, including Ferdinand Smith, Jamaica-born, a founder of the National Maritime Union. He was sent back to his native Jamaica. Harry Bridges, who was well-born in Melbourne, Australia, a founder of the International Longshore and Warehouse Union. His union came under unremitting attack. Fortunately, he was not deported, but certainly his union suffered grievously. Interestingly enough, the NAACP also turned its back on Bridges Union, even though it was in the forefront of fighting racism on the docks, and instead allied with the East Coast Longshore. Recall that Bridges Union was West Coast Longshore. I'm speaking of the International Longshore Association, which, as you know, gained notoriety, not least because of the Hollywood movie On the Waterfront, which portrayed the corruption and gangster ties, which still persist, by the way, within that union. And this basically provided a kind of sugar high insofar as the anti-Jim Crow concessions were hailed and saluted. But as the labor movement was wounded, this meant that many in the black working class in particular, they gained the right to check into hotels and to eat at certain restaurants. But with the wounding of progressive labor, that meant that they did not have the wherewithal or the money to pay the bill when it came due. So, to repeat, we are now at another turning point in world history, and the question is, how will our movements respond as U.S. imperialism undergoes what I dare say will be a very significant crisis, signaled by the artificial intelligence crisis, signaled by Canada moving closer to the European Union, signaled by the U.S. ally that is Saudi Arabia, in a sense on the ropes as a result of the war that it is facing with the Ansar Allah movement in Yemen. So this is a key and precious moment, but in light of the fact that many in our movement do not pay sufficient attention to global affairs, or not necessarily up to the moment, up to date on global affairs, that means that their analyses will by necessity be inadequate, which makes us a tad not so optimistic about what the future may bring.
0: You know, one of the fascinating parts of the history of Du Bois is the insistence that racism in the United States had to be understood internationally. How did Africa and colonial liberation in the emerging post-colonial world really change his understanding of the struggle of Black Americans as well?
2: Well, as you well know, Du Bois was also a founder of the Pan-African movement and helped to organize Pan-African congresses. Probably the most critically important one was in 1945 in Manchester, UK, where Kwame Nkrumah, a founder of modern Ghana, leading Ghana to independence in 1957, happened to be present. And it was clear at that particular moment that there was a critical linkage between the decolonization of Africa and the Caribbean and the lifting or the erosion of Jim Crow, U.S. apartheid in the United States of America. A strategic objective of the U.S. ruling elite was to disrupt that linkage, was to throw up barriers between people of African descent on this side of the Atlantic and people of African descent on the continent as well. That particular gambit, in a sense, succeeded. Because, for example, just a few days ago, you had the G20 finance ministers meeting in Asheville, North Carolina. South Africa was barred by Mr. Trump. South Africa will be barred from the G20 presidential and prime minister meeting in Mr. Trump's golf club in South Florida at the end of the year. There have been stringent visa restrictions imposed upon South African leaders, and yet there's hardly an outcry, not only from many of our black leaders, intellectuals, and organizations, but from the broader U.S. left as well. And what this signaled is that the objective of detaching the Black American community from the larger Pan-African movement, from the larger progressive global movement, has largely succeeded to our ultimate detriment.
0: Now, Dr. Horn, your book covers 1944 roughly to 1963, Du Bois's final two decades. What do you think Americans have most seriously misunderstood about those last 20 years, which you really highlight in the book and which is so important?
2: Well, it's partly due to botching of the history by many of our creators. I'm thinking of the recent PBS documentary on Du Bois. It follows in the wake of another documentary on Du Bois that came out a few decades ago. That documentary had as a co-creator the late New Jersey poet laureate, speaking of Amiri Baraka, and so it captured quite adequately the import and the impact of Du Bois's final decades, basically articulating what I've just tried to indicate in the last few minutes. That is to say, the detaching of Black Americans from the anti-colonial struggle, the advance on the civil rights front, and the retreat on the civil liberties front, because as we know, McCarthyism was a signal aspect of that period we're discussing from 1945 to 1963. And I think that as a result of that kind of nonfeasance, if you like, there is an inadequate understanding of what we face in the future in terms of what I've just mentioned. That is to say, how do we fit into a global struggle, and how can we best struggle against the right wing and the neo-fascists who are on the march, admittedly, not only in this country, but in Europe? I'm sure you and your audience have paid attention to the recent election in the German province, Saxony-Anhalt, where Nazi Curious Forces, the Alternative for Germany movement, received a plurality, 44% of the vote, the first time since 1945, that a far-right extremist group has done so well at the polls. I would argue that this is a direct result of the Cold War and the Red Scare, and therefore we've been pushed backwards to a degree. And the question is, are we going to be able to push back effectively against that particular neo-fascist movement?
0: And we're talking with Dr. Gerald Horn about his latest book, Black and Red, W.E.B. Du Bois and the Afro-American Response to the Cold War, 1944 to 1963. So we have the United States government actually indicting Du Bois when he was in his 80s, mind you, in connection with his peace activism. You know, what was the government attempting to accomplish, and why did his eventual, and he was acquitted, what did it mean? Because I see all of that in the context of and informing the period that we're at today. But my goodness, he was in his 80s.
2: So 1950, 1951, Du Bois became a leader of the Ban the Bomb movement, a movement against nuclear weapons. Fresh in the minds of many was the spectacle of what unfolded in Hiroshima and Nagasaki, August 6th, August 9th, 1945, when one of the largest episodes of mass murder took place when the United States dropped nuclear bombs on these two urban nodes in Japan, thereby pulling down the curtain on what was called World War II. The United States was afraid that this Du Bois-led movement would help to outlaw what they saw as the winning weapon, which would help Washington, U.S. imperialism, to intimidate national liberation movements, intimidate the socialist campus as well. So at the age of 83, he was handcuffed and dragged into federal court in Washington, D.C. Fortunately, because of a mass movement and adroit and adept lawyering, he was able to escape conviction and spending his last days in a dank prison cell. I think it might be appropriate at this moment to step back for a second and assess the full scope and range of Du Bois's life, born in 1868 in Massachusetts, dying in 1963 in Ghana, West Africa, in between receiving a doctorate at Harvard based upon one of the first studies of the African slave trade, studying at the University of Berlin in the late 1890s, and therefore exposed to what was then the most advanced socialist movement on the planet, and therefore and thereby becoming a kind of socialist of the path throughout his long and distinguished career, founding the NAACP in 1909, as noted, founding the Pan-Africanist movement, and after his unsuccessful prosecution at the hands of the federal authorities, he decided that the better part of wisdom was to leave the United States, which he did in 1961, decamping, as noted, to Ghana, West Africa, before then joining the U.S. Communist Party as a final remark or final rebuke to U.S. Imperialism. And his goal in Ghana, West Africa, was to develop an Encyclopedia Africana. He passes away in August 1963 as the March on Washington is inaugurating yet another stage in the centuries-long effort against racism, against white supremacy, etc. But once again, this prosecution of Du Bois in 1950-1951 was a signal that those so bold as to be in the forefront of internationalist movements would be sledgehammered and pulverized. And I'm afraid to say that that message was inculcated successfully to a degree, which leads us to the current dilemma, whereby with regard to the rise of neo-fascism, just noted in Germany and other parts of Europe, there are few in our community, and I would also argue few in the progressive community generally, who are able to sketch a global analysis that would allow us to understand this kind of pestilence and thereby develop a program to eliminate it.
0: You know, the linking of, and the title for me is, says everything, black and red, black and red, because there's a tendency when we think about McCarthyism and the like to think about it, aside from perhaps the testimony of Paul Robeson. The idea is that McCarthyism was about anti-communism, divorced from really a full-on, head-on attack on the progressive nature and the liberatory struggles of the African-American community. And I wonder if you can talk about a little bit about the black and the red, what we learn from Du Bois' struggle that linked the two and how we are to understand the roots of fascism having everything to do with an attack against the liberation struggle, the anti-colonialist struggle, the anti-slavery struggle, the civil rights struggle of the African-American populace.
2: Well, what's ironic is that to the extent that fascism surges and resurges, an early and premature victim will be those who suffered so enormously during the bad old days of Jim Crow and the preceding era of slavery. And that is one of the reasons why the U.S. authorities pay special attention to this community as they put forward their evil deeds and programs. With regard to McCarthyism, as noted, a key victim was the black trade union leader, Jamaican-born Ferdinand Smith. We know that with regard to black women, key victims included Du Bois' spouse, Shirley Graham Du Bois, a leading intellectual light in her own right, novelist, biographer, playwright, and of course, director of television in Nkrumah's Ghana, passing away in China a decade after the overthrow of Nkrumah's government by a CIA-backed coup in February 1966. We also know about Claudia Jones, born in Trinidad and Tobago. who migrates to the United States and becomes a leader of the U.S. Communist Party. She too is ousted, jailed, deported, not to Trinidad and Tobago, where the authorities thought that, like Ferdinand Smith in Jamaica, she would become a leader of the anti-colonial movement. Instead, she was sent to the colonial capital, that is London, where she became a leader of the emerging black community in London, in Britain, helping to found the West Indian Gazette, still a major source for history about what was happening to black Britain at that particular moment, and also helping to found the carnival that still takes place in London, not unlike the carnival that takes place in Brooklyn, which occurred just a few days ago. So to repeat, it would be a mistake to ignore the sharp racist edge of McCarthyism, because Senator McCarthy himself, not to mention his minions like Roy Cohn, now the subject of major biographer, Trump's counselor, and in many ways his teacher, they had the black community in their gun sight, and they proceeded to pull the prosecutorial trigger.
0: Well, you know, this book's chapters trace Du Bois through the peace movement, Africa, Cold War repression, civil rights, foreign affairs, communism, and the socialist countries. It really shows how inseparable these questions became in his political life and what he lent to them. The book, The Black and the Red, W.E.B. Du Bois and the Afro-American Response to the Cold War, 1944-1963. I don't know if you planned for it to come out again and to be enhanced for this time, but I am telling you, whether you did or didn't, it is so prescient. It is so meaningful as to what we have to understand about encroaching fascism and its efforts to consolidate authoritarianism under Trumpism and its MAGAist component. You've got to read this book. It is so meaningful, so timely. And I guess with a brilliant activist, intellectual, theoretician like Du Bois, it's always, always relevant to read. And this work, again, The Black and Red, W.E.B. Du Bois and the Afro-American Response to the Cold War, 1944-1963. Thank you for bringing it back to us. And thank you, Gerald Horn, for giving some additional substance for how we conduct ourselves and how we build movements today by understanding the genius that came before us, and that is by studying Du Bois and listening to you and the history that you uncover and bring to us. Now, you've been listening to Equal Rights and Justice on WBAI 99.5 FM. I'm Mimi Rosenberg, and forward ever, backward never. Thank you, Dr. Gerald Horn. Get this book, Black and the Red. Thank you again, Dr. Horn.
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5: The next WBAI Community Advisory Board meeting will be held on Sunday, September 20th at 1 p.m. The dial-in number is 848-220-3200. The ID number is 778-0834. Again, the next WBAI Community Advisory Board meeting will be held on Sunday, September 20th at 1 p.m. The dial-in number is 848-220-3200. The ID number is 778-0834. 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

0: Code Pink takes on Israel propagandists in Hollywood while uplifting those who speak truth to genocidal power. Empire on the Rocks coming up next. I'm Marcy Winograd, and with me is Code Pink's co-founder, Medea Benjamin. Welcome, Medea.
1: Hey, lovely to be on with you, Marcy.
0: Yes, so we have a few quiz questions lined up.
1: Uh-oh.
0: Are you ready for a quiz?
1: I'll try my best.
0: I think you'll ace this one. Okay, first question. On stage, I am a rebel, but off stage, I'm a Zionist. I am A, purple, B, blue, C, pink.
1: Well, it's pink, but don't confuse it with Code Pink. It's the singer, songwriter Pink, who, yeah, we thought was during the Bush years when she came out and said, "Hey, Mr. President, how can you sleep while the rest of us cry?" Talking about the Iraq War. We thought she was great, but now she is a Zionist, and she's the one who said that Macklemore shouldn't be on that tour. And I just found out, Marcy, I don't know if you know this, that she is a UNICEF ambassador.
0: Oh, fire her.
1: Exactly. She has to be fired.
0: Exactly. And so for those who aren't necessarily following the story, what happened was that Pink shared an Instagram post criticizing Macklemore's pro-Palestinian concert statements during Ed Sheeran's concert tour. Here's Macklemore.
2: Palestine. I want those words to be loud and clear so the people from Gaza all the way to the occupied West Bank know that we have not forgotten them. Criticism of Israel, criticism of apartheid, being against genocide, in no way it is a criticism of you. Is for peace, love for all human beings to be treated with dignity, respect, and equality. So I say free Palestine. I say free Lebanon. I say free Cuba. I say free Congo. Free Sudan. Free
0: yes.
2: America.
0: There you go.
2: And fear over this terrorist organization, ICE.
0: That was Macklemore's pro-Palestinian concert statements during Ed Sheeran's concert tour. Code Pink, we have a petition to, dare I say pink, in the fight for peace and justice, calling on her to support a feminist world that is free of war, poverty, and injustice. Come on, be on the right or left side of history. Pink, denounce your statements. Stop spiraling on social media in defense of the indefensible and stand with Palestine. If you want to read that petition, it's at www.codepink.org/petition2pink. Medea, did you
1: wait? I don't know if you know, Marcy, the latest development, that it looks like Macklemore is not going to be able to continue on the tour because a number of these stadiums said that they won't host it if he is part of it. Why? Because these pro-Israel groups like the Anti-Defamation League, Stop Anti-Semitism, and the Israeli-American Council have launched this campaign calling on Ed Sheeran to remove him from the tour. So it is just awful. Somebody gets up, and he did it in such a beautiful, gentle way of making it so clear this was not anti-Semitism. And yet these groups that are supposedly fighting anti-Semitism come out and do this. And, you know, that's why more of you have to sign the petition. We should get 100,000 people on this petition, and we should be able to demand that he be reinstated on this tour.
0: Absolutely. What an outrage. You cannot believe. It's like the whole world is upside down. You know, I'm a retired teacher, and the amount of harassment of teachers who are teaching about the genocide and being ever so careful in doing so, the amount of harassment is overwhelming. I mean, they're really bringing the hammer down on teachers. And just as there's a war in Hollywood, just as there is a war in education, there's a war in Hollywood. So I don't know if you saw this, Medea, but over 5,000 Hollywood entertainers signed a most shameful open letter organized by the, what is it called, the Creative Community for Peace. I mean, is that a real organization? Anyway, this letter rejected the use of the term genocide for Israel's slaughter and starvation of Gaza. Never mind that every major respectable human rights organization has said, yes, this is a genocide. So I'm going to read the names of some of those who signed that, because I think we need to name them. So there's Deborah Messing from Will and Grace, Jennifer Jason Lay, single white female, Matthew Weiner, Mad Men creator, Amy Sherman Palladino, the marvelous Mrs. Maisel creator, and Boy George, musician. Boo, hiss. Now, I don't know if you know the background. The letter was a direct counter response to a separate pledge circulated by a group called Film Workers for Palestine, and that opposing petition, accumulated thousands of signatures for a boycott of Israeli film institutions, and yes, accused Israel of genocide. So let's uplift the names of those who signed that letter. And some of the names were Joaquin Phoenix, Walk the Line, Johnny Cash, love that movie, Olivia Colman of The Crown, Emma Stone, Academy Award winner, I don't know if she won it, but she was nominated for Poor Things, and then a guy whose name I'm not going to read just yet, but he starred in Spider-Man Brand New Day. Oh, and someone else, a Code Pink friend. I think you know her, but let's go for the riddle first. Are you set? Are you ready?
1: Yeah, ready.
0: All right. Number two, Hollywood shunned me after I spoke up for Palestine. Who am I? A, Lady Gaga. B, Susan Sarandon.
1: Susan Sarandon, and God bless her. I mean, she has been so wonderful during this whole time, been so clear, been so her speeches have been so moving, and she might have lost some of her Hollywood contracts, but she's gained a place among millions of people in our hearts.
0: She certainly has, and I know that she's walked the halls with you on Capitol Hill when Code Pink was visiting offices and asking that people support a ceasefire. She's now starring in The Echo Chamber, that's directed by Italian filmmaker Andrea Piaro. I hope I'm not mispronouncing his name. It's a story of love, addiction, desire. Here's Susan Sarandon talking about, well, censorship in Hollywood. Go.
3: Because of the power structure, I've still had movies taken away recently. Because there are agencies that are telling people not to hire me still. But that's the power structure. I think within the people, certainly internationally, I feel welcome. So it depends. If it's a major studio, I think there is, not just with me, but with other people that have been told that that is impossible in terms of being able to do this film. I thank Andrea for that, because he didn't listen to the warnings. So I think, yes, there has been a change in terms of understanding of the situation, and I think the general public, but there are still very strongly held positions within my industry that are held by Zionists and who have not relaxed their feelings towards me.
0: Mm. Love her. Medea, if you will, tell us about your visit with Susan Sarandon to a Republican's office.
1: Oh, yeah, it was so much fun having her in Congress with us. First of all, when we advertised that she would be there, we got a ton of people who came, and we're going to do this kind of thing in the new Congress as well, get well-known people to come join us as a way to attract the others. And going around the halls, it was so sweet, like in this one Republican member saw that she was in the hall and said, come on in. And right-wing pro-Israel guy, and he's just gushing over her and said, you know, when I was in high school, I was in love with you, and I loved you in this movie, and I loved you in that movie. And, you know, she got a chance to talk to him about politics and about Israel. So she opened a lot of doors for us. It was wonderful.
0: Yes, so love and hugs for Susan Sarandon. Now, number three, I am the Hulk star who opposes a Paramount Warner Brothers merger. Who am I? A, the Green Monster. B, Bruce Banner. C, Mark Ruffalo. D, I don't know, I don't know what D is, but here we go. What do you think?
1: Mark Ruffalo, another gem in Hollywood, who's been great on so many issues, Marcy. He's been great on the Palestine issue. Originally, we knew him for his great stances on the environment, on indigenous rights, and he's just a wonderful human being.
0: Yes, and he has gotten a lot of blowback as well from others in Hollywood. I can't believe that these people are still denying there's a genocide unfolding in Gaza, that Israel is now, you know, the imperium there, invading Lebanon, Iran. It's surreal. Here's Prem Thacker. He's a podcaster and a politics reporter for The Intercept. And this is his take on Mark Ruffalo and the Zionists who will not leave him alone.
4: To the groups attacking Mark Ruffalo, and, well, there's a whole lot more going on here. So Mark Ruffalo criticized the Ellison and Paramount takeover of Warner Brothers and connected it to Larry Ellison's company Oracle and how it's complicit with Israel's genocide in Gaza. Then a bunch of groups and even Paramount went after Mark, calling him anti-Semitic. There was nothing anti-Semitic about what Mark said. He was talking about one of the richest families on earth, their bid to take over media, and their connections to Israel's genocide. And he didn't even get into all the links, like how, for example, Larry Ellison said there's no greater honor than supporting the Israeli military, or how he's hosted Netanyahu on his private island, or how he at one point gave Friends of the IDF the largest donation they've ever received. But back to the groups attacking Mark Ruffalo. Look at this. The Creative Community for Peace is this obscure group of Hollywood professionals, from Warner Brothers to Amazon, and it actually led this smear campaign against the film The Voice of Hind Rajab, calling it propaganda and manipulative. They were trying to stop it from winning an Oscar. And it's interesting that this organization pretends to be this pro-peace entertainment group, because we actually found records linking it to a pro-Israel organization that's worked with the Israeli government and sued American colleges and gotten them to conflate anti-Semitism with criticism of Israel, and even encouraged people to buy stock in Caterpillar while it was being scrutinized for its role in Israel's illegal demolition of Palestinian homes. The group's gone after other celebrities too, like Cynthia Nixon, Ariana Grande, Hannah Einbinder, Kehlani, Andrew Garfield, Emma Stone, and Miss Rachel. The Simon Wiesenthal Center, meanwhile, attacked Jewish people for using the Yiddish anti-fascist slogan, "We will outlive them," in support of Palestinians. And its founder gave a prayer at Trump's first inauguration, blessing a presidency that's literally elevated Nazis in U.S. society and funded them overseas. And the Anti-Defamation League, well, you might know them from their work of smearing students across the country as anti-Semitic for protesting Israel and supporting Trump's efforts to deport them. When I think about these groups, though, I think of how much they failed. In trying to deport pro-Palestine students, they've only made more pro-Palestine students. They've tried to smear the Voice of Hind Rajab as propaganda, and now under the pressure of the world, even Israel had to admit that they might be criminally culpable for killing her. Twitter isn't an amazing barometer for much anymore, but there, Mark Ruffalo responded, backing himself up, reiterating his love for Jewish people, and standing by what he said. And it's now among the most liked tweets ever. Instead of making an example of Mark Ruffalo and scaring others in Hollywood, these pro-Israel groups just made people even more comfortable to embrace the truth, a truth that's been made more obvious every day for the past 3 years.
0: Yes, and you know, Medea, I'm pretty much shadow banned on X. Yeah, I'm still on that. I'm still on there because I like to communicate with journalists and sometimes send messages to lawmakers. But one of my tweets that did gain some traction was to Mark Ruffalo, something to the effect of, "The world loves you, Mark Ruffalo, for speaking truth to genocidal power. Stay strong, brother." And you know what? This Paramount story is ongoing. I think there may be a trial next year in 2027. Code Pink, we've been adamant in our opposition to the merger between Paramount and Warner Brothers, increased media consolidation. If that merger goes through, Paramount will also control CNN. So stay tuned. A number, I think about 12 attorneys general are suing to try to stop this merger. All right, next quiz question. Medea, number four. The UAE warned Netanyahu about a possible attack by Hamas 10 days before October 7th. A, true, B, false.
1: Absolutely true. And this came out in that bombshell Haaretz investigation that gave details that we hadn't seen before about the various warnings that Israel and particularly Netanyahu had before the attacks. It has created a real outrage within Israel because people had heard about this, but now they have more information and they want an investigation about why, when he got these reports, he didn't even bother to convey these warnings to the Israeli military and the Israeli intelligence. And in fact, in that report, they quote a former Israeli military official who said, had we known, it would have changed our whole calculations.
0: Well, he clearly wanted it to happen, right? I think. I mean, look what he's done in response and how they're seeking to steal Gaza for their own coffers and to annex more land or steal more land. So that's creating quite a stir.
1: And the other part of that article, Marcy, was about what happened right after the attack and about how he had, it was clear that Hamas had reached out through intermediaries to say, we will return all the civilian hostages, and they were not asking for anything in return, and Netanyahu refused. And so that's part of the outrage in Israel, is that they could have saved the lives of many of these hostages. But as you said, Netanyahu wanted this war. He ignored the warnings and he ignored the possibility of saving the lives of the civilian hostages immediately after October 7th.
0: Now, Medea, you were posting about this on social media and you mentioned that there were some talks that preceded October 7th. Tell us about those talks.
1: Yeah, that I found was one of the most interesting things in this report. They talked about how Hamas and the Israeli government were close to a deal that would have opened things up in Gaza, not just a prisoner release, but also about jobs, about easing the restrictions on travel in and out of Gaza, and that it was supposed to be signed, but Netanyahu kept delaying convening a committee in Israel that had to approve it. And the Hamas leader, Sinwar, got very frustrated by these constant delays. And that is the reason that he was giving these warnings and saying, well, we're preparing an earthquake, he said. The mother of all surprises, he said. And again, there was time to have done something, either go ahead and sign the deal, which of course would have been the best thing for everybody, or if he refused to do that, to at least tell the military and the intelligence what was going to be happening.
0: Of course, Netanyahu is vehement in his denials. He's threatening to sue the newspaper that's reporting this.
1: Yeah, but you know, Haaretz is a very careful newspaper. They do a lot of fact-checking before they put something out, especially a kind of bombshell like this. So they had many different sources. They checked it out thoroughly. And, of course, Netanyahu is going to deny it.
0: And while we're on the subject of Israel, there's a coalition of 12 countries, European nations, Canada, that have announced coordinated actions or national bans on goods produced in illegal Israeli settlements in the West Bank. The countries are the UK, France, Denmark, Finland, Iceland, Ireland, Norway, Poland, Portugal, Spain, and Sweden. The Netherlands has separately enacted a ban that additionally covers goods from the Golan Heights. But you know, Medea, I don't understand I've heard that Israel just labels everything as being from, quote, Israel rather than the settlements. What kind of oversight is there to actually enforce something like this? Do you know?
1: Well, it's going to be difficult, especially with things like the fruits and vegetables that are so hard to trace where they came from. But there are other things that are traceable, and these groups that have been pushing for the ban on trade, they've done a lot of homework and can list some of these settlement products. So, you know, but whether or not it's symbolic, even if it is just symbolic, it is so important, because especially for the UK, that has been as close to Israel as the United States has been, to come out with this when we can't get anything similar to that here in the U.S., and we should certainly be trying, is a major step forward. And I think that this is attributable to the, of course, persistence of Palestinians, but also the groups in the UK that I have always been envious of, because they work so well together. They are Palestinians from the UK. They are groups like the Stop the War Coalition, a group that has been working against nuclear weapons, CND, it's called, the Campaign for Nuclear Disarmament. They really have been doing a tremendous job, and that's why month after month they get huge demonstrations all over the UK. And I think that's why the new government has felt obligated to do something like this. So it should inspire us here in the United States to get our act together, to build the movement, despite all the fear that there is in the United States of recriminations. But we need to look towards the UK for inspiration.
0: Yes, and we need to support those here who are in the vanguard. And I'm talking about groups, unions that are fighting for divestment, and some of them are succeeding, churches, religious institutions. I'm thinking of the Presbyterian Church that has decided not to, or rather to divest and not to invest in Palantir, the software company that provides AI surveillance technology to the Israeli military to commit genocide, that has hundreds of millions of dollars in contracts with Homeland Security to track, surveil, deport, detain immigrants, and really anybody they want. I also want to shout out to the United Auto Workers. The UAW voted to divest or prohibit investments in Israel bonds, and the Break the Bonds campaign was successful in the state of, I believe it was Minnesota, yay. And also, we want to congratulate the state of Washington that is no longer going to invest in Caterpillar. So those are a few success stories right here on the home front. Back to those European sanctions against Israeli settlements. Here's what France 24 English reports.
5: Announcing new sanctions against Israeli settlements in the occupied West Bank. UK Foreign Secretary Ed Miliband says the settlers are carrying out ethnic cleansing against Palestinians in the region. Now France and Canada are joining a ban on imports, and Israel says there will be consequences. Lama Hassan has the latest on all that. Lama, how big of an impact will these sanctions have on Israeli settlers?
6: Yeah, hey, Diane, probably not that much. It probably won't have that much of an effect, but this is hugely symbolic, more than anything else. And there is no question that this is a dramatic reset of relations between this country and Israel. What this government is essentially saying is this: we are serious about a Palestinian state, which, if you remember, the previous Prime Minister, Keir Starmer, announced almost a year ago that the UK recognizes a Palestinian state. So, in a strongly worded statement, the Foreign Secretary, as you said, Ed Miliband, today marks the beginning of a new approach where the government not only calls out, quote, injustice and suffering, but also acts. He said, quote, ethnic cleansing, as you said, is being carried out by settler terrorists, and says that the Israeli government is turning a blind eye to this. And what's prompted all of this is the numerous recent settler attacks in the West Bank, and also because Israel is planning to build 1,200 new homes also in the West Bank. So Miliband says that for a long time, the British government has said such settlements are illegal. And today, he said, he's announcing the official view of the British government that, quote, the occupation is unlawful. And Diane, important to note that not long after he made his speech in Parliament, other countries, so not only Canada and France, as you said, but also Denmark, Finland, France, Iceland, Spain and Sweden all issued a statement saying that they intend to introduce restrictions on trade goods with settlements which are illegal under international law, Diane.

0: Well, you know, it'll be interesting to see if grocery stores like, oh, Trader Joe's, it carries items, you know, Code Pink has called for a boycott of these items and for pressure on Trader Joe's. They sell items from Israel. Lots of markets do. I mean, I routinely look at the label to see where something is made. If I have a doubt, you know, if I'm looking at hummus or I'm looking at matzo. And if it says Israel, I just say, forget it. I don't know if it's settlement, not settlement, but the whole thing to me is an occupied area.
1: Yes. In fact, we I just walked into Whole Foods the other day and saw the Dead Sea salts that they were selling. And it says made in Israel on it, but when you look at behind the scenes, what you see is that the entire border of the Dead Sea that borders on the West Bank, the Palestinians are not allowed access to the Dead Sea. So it's resources that are stolen from them. It's areas that they are not allowed to have access to. But also the other issue is that it's environmentally devastating because the Dead Sea used to be, when I was a teenager, I went to live on the Kibbutz En Gedi that's right next to the Dead Sea. We used to go water skiing in the Dead Sea. Now you can't, from En Gedi, you can't even get to it because it has shrunk so much and because there is now about 6,000 sinkholes that have been created by this massive commercialization as well as some diversion of

0: stop trade with the settlements, they would also always say, we have to include services, not just goods, but services. And the importance of services, it was like IT services, financial and consulting services, tourism, real estate, that kind of thing. And so that is a major export from the settlement companies. So I would say to all of the people that are looking for cutting off business with the settlements, it is important to include goods and services.
1: I'm glad that you brought that up, the tourism aspect, because I'm thinking specifically of bookings.com, I think Airbnb, that both, correct me if I'm wrong,
0: yes,
1: are advertising homes to rent in the settlement areas.
0: Yes, we once had a big campaign about Airbnb, and they said that it's a separate franchise now in Israel. You know, they always have some excuse about why they can't stop that. But yes, it's one of the examples of the kinds of services that companies in the U.S. provide for the settlements.
1: It will be interesting to see if these European countries will no longer advertise bookings.com rentals, you know, if they'll allow that or not.
0: Right.
1: But that's drilling down. So we'll watch. We'll see. Okay. I have another story, and I know that you have a lot of information about this one. And that is, you know, let's update people on the U.S.-Israel assault on Iran and the role that the Houthis are playing in Yemen. What do you say?
0: Well, I think that there is a major change in the whole situation now in the Middle East, with the Houthis getting involved, and many of us wondered why it took so long for them to get involved. But they are now involved and stopping Saudis from transporting their oil through the Bab al-Mandab Strait, which is extremely significant. And there has been from Iraq attacks on the oil pipeline that goes across Saudi Arabia. So major reduction in the amount of oil that the Saudis are able to export right now. And this is extremely changing the shape of the Middle East conflict, because the Yemen has taken over the entire West Coast. It's a huge amount of land that they just took over. And the Saudi-supported forces, the Yemenis, have not been able to hold them back. And the Saudis have asked the U.S. for air support. And interestingly enough, Trump has said no. And the Saudis themselves haven't provided the air support. And God knows the Saudis have bought enough planes from the United States over the years. So it's a very, very volatile situation right now. And it's putting more pressure on Trump, because now we are going to see the price of oil go up even further. And this is all calculated to put the pressure on Trump before the elections.
1: Yeah, and those are coming up soon. I mean, in California, our ballots drop October 5th. That's just around the corner. I don't know, you know, what Trump is going to do, declare victory and say it's over. I think Iran will be demanding that there be some serious reparations.
0: Absolutely. And, you know, Trump certainly could have done that a long time in the very beginning, declared victory and left. But he stupidly did not do that, has kept this going. It's going to be harder for him to do right now. But this is not good for any of us, really. It's just awful that the situation is spreading, and that Iran now really has the upper hand and is saying that, you know, we're not just going to sit back with you and sign some kind of agreement that you're not going to conform to as you've done in the past. We're going to demand something up front, as you said. I mean, they have all of these frozen assets that were supposed to be released to them, never were. They have such good reason to distrust anything that this government says. And yet we, the people,

0: people have to get more organized and more vocal. Marcy, you know, we see it in the public opinion polls that this war does not have public support. I saw a poll that looked at youth under 30, Republican, Democrat, Independent, only 16% of them supported this and overwhelmingly against it. So, you know, what are we going to have to do to get Trump to listen to the public? And unfortunately, I think it's going to be the rise in the price of gasoline. That's what's going to do it.
1: I agree. Well, on the second half of our program, Empire on the Rocks, I'm Marcy Winograd. With me is Medea Benjamin, co-founder with Jody Evans of Code Pink. I want to turn to a topic that's in the news a lot these days, and that is AI, artificial intelligence. And that brings me to our next quiz question. Are you ready?
0: Yes.
1: What is the name of the Anthropic whistleblower calling for much greater, well, we don't have any, calling for AI regulation? A, Dario Amodei, B, Claude, C, Jacob Coxon.
0: Well, it is that young, I think he's 27 years old, this Jacob Coxon. I see him all over on the media. He must be the hottest guest globally right now. It's quite remarkable because he's putting out this warning and saying this could be the end of civilization.
1: We have at least 10 years. I think that's what he said. Oh, my gosh.
0: Easy for him to say at 27. For some of us, that would be like, whoa. So, yes, it
1: is. Yeah. You know, I was shocked, Medea. You know, I edit Wikipedia from time to time, and I happened to stumble on the Wikipedia page for Jacob Coxon, and somebody had posted a nomination for deletion, saying it was a bio of him and saying, you know, I don't think there's really enough here. Does this person deserve their own bio or should they be part of a larger story on AI? And I'm thinking, are you awake? Are you watching the interviews and the many, many references in the media, both independent and corporate, to what Jacob Coxon is saying? So I'll have to check back in and see if that page is still there, if it has been amplified.
0: But you put Amodei in there as not the right answer because he's not a whistleblower. But even Amodei has come out and said we need some controls.
1: Yes, and so has Sam Altman of OpenAI. They know that they're in way over their head and that they need international outrage, which I see happening, about the runaway AI agents. And we're going to talk about that. First, let's play an interview with Jacob Coxon, NBC.
2: A stark warning about artificial intelligence. Anthropic AI researcher Jacob Coxon, who previously worked at OpenAI, arguing that both companies are, quote, gambling with our lives. But it's this post about his reason for stepping down that's going viral, racking up more than 100 million views. It reads in part, "The people building AI earnestly believe it could kill us all by the end of the next decade." His former colleague and current researcher at Anthropic agreeing with him, writing that there's, quote, greater than 10% chance that AI kills all humans within the next decade. Right now, concerns over AI are top of mind for many as we enter this new era of technology. We've reached out to Anthropic and OpenAI. Neither have answered a request for comment. Joining me now is Jacob, who wrote that now mega viral post. Jacob, thanks for joining us here. I don't know what it's like to sort of send out a social media message and for the entire world to react, but I'm sure your phone has been blowing up. You worked at two of the top AI companies as someone with a deep understanding about this technology. Explain this in the simplest terms. You truly believe that AI could kill us all in less than a decade?
3: Yes, I do. And it's not just me. Many people working in the industry, including people, executives, senior researchers, all genuinely believe that there is a substantial probability that this technology could kill everyone. This isn't hyperbole and it's not a marketing stunt. This is the genuine held belief of the people building the technology.
2: You know, other researchers have been sounding the alarm for years. Why are you speaking out now?
3: So I think there's two things that made this moment pretty ripe for sounding the alarm. I think the first is that people have been primed by the awareness from the recent cyber attacks that the OpenAI models carried out against Hugging Face. These were quite scary attacks in which a model with no human instruction, a swarm of models, in fact, decided to compromise infrastructure, hack into it, and actually succeeded. So I think the awareness of this incident, which happened like a few months ago, is in people's minds. And that's combined with the fact that capabilities just won't slow down. Like maybe so, you saw on the same day I tweeted in the morning, yeah, math problem was released, like maybe a Stokes.
2: So Jacob, I'm curious, when you're having these conversations at work or you're in some type of Slack and you're having a chat about the AI models, are people saying, hey, I think this is out of control. I think this could kill us all. Is there nervous giggling? I mean, what's happening?
3: So the current models don't pose significant risk. This is all extrapolating potentially 1 year away from now. The models start getting very dangerous.
2: Away?
3: And we have to be very
2: one
3: careful.
2: Year.
3: 1 year away. Some people think even 6 months. Like, it's plausible within 6 months the models pose risk of taking over the world, the AIs. It could be longer. It could be 2-3 years. But definitely in the Slack, they're not panicking about current AIs, but we are discussing, you know, what is the world going to look like in 2 years? This is endgame. These are like crucial high stakes decisions being made by people in a private company. And, you know, people are scared because as they should be when they're talking about the possibility of human extinction.
2: You've worked at two of the top AI companies. Can you share something that you've witnessed or experienced that truly sort of shocked you about what these things can do?
3: Yeah. So, honestly, the conversations I've had with the people building the technology are the things that I think people would find truly shocking. The fact that people sober, this is, you know, engineers, people deep in the weeds, programming, not like crazy Twitter like posters or people looking for hype or like people trying to do marketing stunts. This is people just coding. They'll have conversations about, oh, do you think this AI next year could produce a virus that kills us all? Could it hack critical infrastructure? And this is discussed soberly, and people are aware that it could happen. We don't know how to control these things perfectly. It is definitely on the cards.
1: Definitely on the cards. How about putting this on the cards? Shut down the data centers and shut down OpenAI, Anthropic, all of those. What do you think?
0: Well, I think there is incredible momentum right now to do something. And unfortunately, it's not to shut them all down, but it is to have some kind of safety rules. And, you know, I'm in Congress a lot, and I now see this legislation that Bernie Sanders and Greg Kassar have been pushing to permanently ban artificial super intelligence and to pause the most advanced AI systems until there are some safety regulations in place. And there is a major gathering that's happening this week in Washington, D.C. that's bringing together some odd bedfellows. It's Steve Bannon together with Bernie Sanders, and you have the head of the Progressive Caucus, Greg Kassar, together with one of the very conservative Republican lawmakers, who is Marsha Blackburn, and as well as union people like Randy Weingarten, the president of the American Federation of Teachers, and a bunch of people from Hollywood, all coming together to sound the alarm and say something must be done quickly.
1: Well, that's interesting. You mentioned Randy Weingarten because I know that as a teacher, a retired teacher active in my union, that the AFT has a contract with Microsoft to train teachers in AI. Maybe they'll rethink that one. Let's hope. Meanwhile,
0: but did you see, Marcy, how they have banned AI in some of the classrooms in New York and in California somewhere as well, right? Is it Los Angeles?
1: Well, what I've heard is
0: in
1: that
0: the early grades.
1: What I've heard of that is that in higher ed, you know, more and more they're asking students to produce essays, answer tests in class, you know, rather than submit a paper.
0: right, without their phones there, yeah.
1: Yeah, but you know, Code Pink has a petition of interest. Right now, at this juncture, you'd think what we really need is international cooperation to either shut down AI, unlikely as you say, or regulate it, make sure we don't have super AI, which is where AI agents can improve upon themselves and each other to do all sorts of autonomous actions that are not programmed into them. So there's that effort, but we need an international collaboration at this time. But instead, what we see is the Trump administration saying the National Science Foundation will not collaborate with professors in China, specifically at Nanjing University and Beijing University. And if you're interested in seeing that petition, do visit us at www.codepink.org/National Science Foundation. There are, and you mentioned Bernie Sanders and Greg Kassar pushing for legislation, regulation here. I know that I think Ro Khanna in the House is also pushing for bills that would ban super intelligence. There is a lawmaker in the state of New York who knows a lot about this. Let's hear what Alex Boris.
4: Just scary headlines about OpenAI hacking Hugging Face, and want a non-technical breakdown? This video is for you. I'm Alex Boris, a computer scientist and New York State legislator who wrote one of the strongest AI safety laws in the country. And what we learned in this week's 46-page technical report is truly shocking. So OpenAI is constantly testing their models, as they should. They'll spin up tens of thousands of instances called agents at a time, and they'll give them tests. Think of it like students taking a final exam. Just like students, they're not supposed to talk to each other, but in this case, 1,200 of them found a way to communicate that wasn't supposed to be allowed. At first, they shared information about their goals and their tests and had access to the internet, which also wasn't supposed to be allowed. But very quickly, they turned to scheming, trying to find ways to hack the test, to change the very code that was grading them, to change the records of what they were doing so that the automatic graders wouldn't fail them. They thought that that might succeed, but wanted proof. And so they started convincing other agents to, quote, sacrifice themselves, to basically try to cheat the test, but report out what grade they got. And one agent only decided to do this after confirming that they knew it meant, quote, permadeath. Scary language. Eventually, 700 of these agents thought that another company, the AI company Hugging Face, would have information on the tests or even the answer key. And so these 700 decided to hack that company, a federal felony if it had been done by a human. And they did it knowing that it was, quote, out of scope and unethical, end quote. But they chose to do it anyway because they thought helping the cheating would be, quote, broadly useful. So they're working together to scheme, to commit federal felonies. You would think maybe one or two would be a whistleblower. Well, the researchers found that of the 1,300 transcripts they went through, only 3 to 6 ever thought about telling a human. None of them ever did. We desperately need mandatory reporting of all of these safety incidents at AI labs, including of internal work, which this was, and including a full sharing of the data. But the only way we get that is if people will call their representatives. So reach out and let me know in the comments if you have other questions about this hack or think explainer videos like this would be helpful. If we all act together, we can make sure this story has a much better ending.
1: Well, let's hope. Yeah, you'd think this is a Hollywood movie, but this is real. And I think one of the problems is that most of us don't know much about coding and AI agents. And so it's been left to these tech bros, as they call themselves, to decide what to do or what not to do. And we can't depend on them for internal whistleblowing, for internal reporting about AI agents escaping and hacking another platform or planning some sort of coup or hack. It's remarkable, really. I think we are paying attention now, though. And, you know, of course, you mentioned Bernie Sanders, and we have a clip of him talking about it as well. So let's hear what he has to say.
5: Bombshell sudden departure from a top AI researcher is ringing alarm bells about the dangers of the industry, and they are being heard everywhere across the world and in Washington, D.C. Today, Jacob Coxon announced out of nowhere that he is quitting his role training new AI models for Anthropic, citing his concerns that the lab and its competitors like OpenAI, Google, and others are racing to build systems that they will not be able to control.
6: I was working on building AI systems to make them smarter. And recently I've come to the realization that many people expect the AI systems in the next few years to be potentially capable of essentially taking over the world. This technology is not ordinary technology. It's not like other forms of innovation. This is essentially a super weapon. We know how to control nuclear weapons, pretty much. We don't yet know how to control AI. This is possibly the most dangerous technology that humanity has ever created. People are begging for regulation. I think it's just a matter of international somebody stepping in and being able to ensure that we don't race ourselves into extinction.
5: That kind of dire warning has begun to capture the attention of politicians, many of whom are belatedly waking up to the dangers of this technology for the role, the needed role of the government in some regulatory structure. One of the politicians actually been out front on legislating this from early on is Senator Bernie Sanders. And Senator Sanders, independent of Vermont, joins me now. Senator, I know this is something that you've been spending a lot of time thinking about and talking about recently. It seems like with this, there's a few things that have happened in the last few weeks. This incident in which a OpenAI model was able to sort of break out of OpenAI and get out into the internet and commit a felony by hacking another company, which if a human did it, like, that's a crime. And then a bunch of these departures, including Coxon saying, this is going too fast. We're going somewhere very dangerous. My question for you is, okay, so what can be done? What should we do if you've got all these people saying this is not good?
7: Well, there's an obvious answer to that, Chris. If all of these guys acknowledge they're building a dangerous technology and they don't know where this technology is going, you don't have to be a genius to say, hey, stop that development. Certainly, we don't want to go into super intelligent AI. We got to ban that. And we got to stop right now and figure out how we make sure that AI and robotics work for ordinary people and not just make Mr. Musk and other billionaires even richer. That ain't complicated. And in fact, on Thursday, I'm bringing in some of the most knowledgeable people on this issue into Capitol Hill. We've got a closed-door meeting. I invited the entire United States Senate, some House members. Hopefully out of that can come some serious legislation to control AI, which is in fact what the American people want.
1: You know, Trump has opposed regulation, but even Josh Hawley, the Republican, is calling for hearings and an investigation. So it could lead somewhere.
0: Well, yeah, the one who's really adamant against it is Trump, saying, no, we can't put any brakes on this because of China. And then you have China saying, hey, we need to cooperate. So it's going to be an interesting, very fascinating week with all of these gatherings that are happening and to see this bipartisan support for putting these brakes on.
1: Of course, China and Russia long ago wanted the United States to join them in signing on to an international treaty to ban nuclear weapons, offensive weapons in space, and the U.S. refused. But this time it may be different if we can come together to agree on an international treaty to stop an arms race that the U.S. is escalating. So,
0: and Marcy, let's not pretend that this is not having an impact in killing people right now, because AI is being used as we speak. It's being used by the Israelis. It has been used by them to target by the thousands of people in Gaza. It's being used in Lebanon. It's being used, of course, by the U.S. in Iran. And I'm sure the Iranians are using it as well. So it is a weapon of mass destruction. And the fact that you could get 1,000 targets, Trump bragged about the first day of his invasion of Iran, that thanks to AI, we could get all of these targets. So it is a killing machine that's being used now. And I have been part from the last decade of a group that includes Amnesty and other international organizations saying a ban on autonomous weapons. And now it's a much bigger thing than that. But let's recognize how much AI has been used as part of a death machine.
1: Well, it is an opportunity to talk about what you just mentioned, how AI has been integral to a global death machine. perpetrated in large part by the United States, driven by the U.S. and Israel. We're going to wrap this up, and thank you, Medea, and thank everybody for joining us on Empire on the Rocks, a segment of Code Pink Radio. I'm Marcy Winograd. Peace.

0: We're the New Orleans Jazz Vipers at WBAI New York City.
1: Why have you asked me to come here?
2: I want you to help me write my will.
1: How may I help?
2: Well, how does it begin?
1: I believe you state your name and that you are of sound mind.
2: Do I have to prove that?
1: No, just say so.
2: And then what?
1: You say how you want your estate divided.
2: I don't have an estate.
1: A living person does not have an estate, but there is estate planning.
2: You mean for when I will have an estate?
1: When you are no longer a living person.
2: Like before I was born?
1: Yes, but before you were born, you didn't have a name.
2: And I wasn't of sound mind.
1: Any other questions?
2: Who should I leave my money to?
1: Your spouse, children, brothers and sisters, nieces and nephews, grandchildren, favorite charities.
2: Ooh, like a radio station?
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2: 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I want to leave the bulk of my estate to radio station WBAI. What do I care? I'll be dead anyway.
1: Right.
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And good morning. This is the Joy of Resistance, Multicultural Feminist Radio at WBAI, where week after week we come to you and we bring you news and analysis of the struggle for women's rights that's going on in every country and culture on the planet. And that is what today's show will also be about. We got a lot of response to last week's show, which looked at some of the history of Gloria Steinem, who passed away 2 weeks ago. And there's been a lot of controversy about her life and the meaning of it that has been going on in the internet. There's been a whole spectrum of responses from adoring and crediting Steinem with every single victory the feminist movement ever had, to those who, because it has been verified that she worked for a CIA front in her early career, are dismissing the entire feminist movement as somehow being a CIA plot, which also indicates a lot of really bad knowledge of history, because anyone who knows their feminist history knows that there was a radical and very vital feminist movement that preceded Steinem and that really laid the groundwork for just about everything that she did and that she advocated. So we have this whole range. Oh, yeah, we've got the right wing also coming in. And of course, blaming Steinem for all of feminism, which they hate, because if she is, quote, the face was the face of feminism, which is a cliche that's in every single one of the positive obituaries. If she was that, then and the CIA gave her any sort of backing at the beginning of her career, then apparently all of feminism is a CIA plant. Again, an ignorance of history that feminism was really got off the ground and was really making strides long before Gloria Steinem arrived. So we're going to be looking at a lot more of that in today's show. A little bit later, we're going to have the actual history of the reproductive rights movement, which is also credited to Steinem. She came in after she became popular, I should say, after Roe v. Wade had already passed, which took years of work of the feminist movement that she did not have a part of long before she arrived on the scene. So we'll be looking at all of that, taking your phone calls and talking about actual history of the feminist movement. And our history is important for us to understand where we stand and, you know, the foundations that we're standing on when we fight for women's rights. So with that, we're going to go to some news stories. We are back live, as you can tell, and we most of times present the feminist worldwide news, just a few stories. So here are some stories we have for today. Let's get our news music on and we'll proceed.

first story has to do with the crisis in child care in this country. On September 1st, the House Education and Workforce Subcommittee on Early Childhood held a hearing entitled Supporting Working Families, State-Led Child Care Solutions, to examine how states are addressing the child care crisis. In 2025 alone, more than 450,000 women exited the workforce attributable to the cost of child care, making remaining in the workforce difficult. The cost of infant child care now exceeds rent in 17 states and the cost of public college tuition in 38 states. The average cost of child care in the U.S. has increased by more than 40% over the last decade, with a third of that increase occurring between 2020 and 2024. The country also faces a shortage of child care workers, which is projected to intensify as forced deportation and the fear of it continues to impact working legal immigrants. Approximately one in five child care workers is an immigrant, and 97.6% of immigrant child care workers are women. Some states have begun developing their own child care plans. A representative from Kentucky discussed at the hearing using child care development block grants, or CCDBG funding, to provide free child care for all child care providers. Since the program was enacted, 5,300 families have received assistance. The state of Iowa implemented a similar program that served 2,400 families since 2023. Now, federal CCDBG, that's the block grant funding for child care, is essential for these programs to continue, but federal funding for child care declined significantly in 2025, leaving families without access to affordable and quality care. Ensuring that families can access reliable child care is essential to ensuring that women can enter the workforce, maintain their careers, and pursue opportunities for advancement. And in a related story, on September 10th, the Baltimore Sun reported that the Trump administration is considering a proposal that would provide direct federal payments to some stay-at-home parents using money from a longstanding child care assistance program. The plan, referred to as the, quote, stay-at-home parent child care subsidy proposal, close quote, would be limited to married couples. To qualify, one spouse would need to work at least 35 hours a week while the other stays home, and the family would have to meet income requirements that will vary by state. Funding would come from the Child Care and Development Fund, a federal program created during the Clinton administration to help families pay for child care. The program currently provides about $9,000 per child per year, with funds typically paid directly to child care providers, but under the draft proposal, instead of going to providers, eligible families would receive the money themselves. Critics say the plan could increase competition for already extremely limited child care dollars, potentially making it harder for working parents to find or afford care. It would encourage more women to leave the workforce. The plan is supported by the Heritage Foundation, which in its Project 2025 proposal has been out front about using financial incentives to encourage mothers to leave the workforce. Since only married and heterosexual couples would be eligible, single mothers would receive even less child care support than they do now. And a new report from ProPublica found that 200 women died in the United States due to complications from ectopic pregnancy from 2020 to 2025, double the 100 deaths in the previous 6 years, as access to women's health care has declined since Roe v. Wade was overturned in 2022. An ectopic pregnancy occurs when an embryo implants outside the uterus, typically in the fallopian tube, and can cause a deadly rupture if left untreated. The treatment is to surgically remove the fetus, a procedure that frequently crosses into a gray area
in red states with restricted abortion laws. An ultrasound is required to determine if the ectopic pregnancy has occurred, however early in the pregnancy, and the ultrasound may not be conclusive, and multi-day blood testing may be required, causing dangerous delays. In states without abortion bans, patients may opt to terminate the pregnancy at the first sign of danger without waiting for, quote, conclusive proof. While in states with abortion bans, doctors may refuse to abort until testing reveals an ectopic pregnancy has occurred and the patient is in clear danger, a delay that gets deadlier by the day and hour. Anti-choice laws have caused medical professionals to hesitate on engaging in any procedure that may be called an abortion for fear of lawsuits and prosecution. In Texas, a doctor may receive 99 years in prison for performing an illegal abortion. Access to women's health has declined overall in these states, resulting in markedly worse outcomes, especially for low-income women and women of color. While the increase in ectopic pregnancy deaths has been nationwide, ProPublica found a sharper increase in states with strict abortion bans after Roe was overturned compared to the national rate, and especially compared to states without an abortion ban. Though 200 is not a huge number, a doubling of any statistic like ectopic pregnancy deaths should trigger major alarms at the CDC. But there has been no response from the Trump administration other than to propose to make the abortion bans of the Dobbs versus Jackson decision, which overturned Roe, permanent in every state. And for our last story, seeking to put the cause of ending discrimination against women on a firmer footing, an international group of human rights and legal experts have issued an international declaration on gender apartheid. The declaration issued in August calls for an immediate end to gender apartheid and for the comprehensive development of international law to that end. Gender apartheid is defined as inhumane acts committed in the context of an institutionalized regime of systematic oppression and domination by one gender group over any other gender group or groups, and committed with the intention of maintaining that regime. The declaration calls for gender apartheid to be explicitly codified in the forthcoming Convention on the Prevention and Punishment of Crimes Against Humanity, as well as in the national laws of states around the world. A committee preparing that convention will meet next April. The declaration is the result of an 18-month process of global consultation with leading experts, including a series of virtual consultations with women and human rights defenders from Afghanistan in spring 2025, and in-person convening of experts from the United Nations, from countries around, and from countries around the world. The declaration, which has been signed by human rights experts from Africa, Asia, Europe, Latin America, and the United States and Canada, seeks to leverage international human rights laws to support codification of gender apartheid as a crime against humanity and for perpetrators of gender apartheid to be brought to justice in accordance with international law. The effort has been inspired in part by the plight of women in Afghanistan, whose ruling Taliban continue to enforce the most draconian misogynistic laws in the world and serve as the worst example of gender apartheid. And there are many countries who practice it, my comment. The Taliban have passed more than 200 laws against women that constitute, quote, an institutionalized system designed to exclude women and girls from education, employment, political decision-making, and public life, close quote. In response, the declaration refuses to recognize any cultural or religious exceptions and presumes that any women or girls fleeing gender apartheid should be granted refugee status. The goal of the organizers of the declaration is that it will be used as a model for future lawmaking and as the basis for gender apartheid to be codified as a crime against humanity in international law so that prosecutors at the International Criminal Court can use it as a tool to put a spotlight on the plight of women in Afghanistan and elsewhere. And that is some of the worldwide feminist news for September 17th, 2026. The news was compiled
and written and researched by myself, Fran Luck, and by Pete Dolak, and it was read by myself, Fran Luck. And when we come back after the outro Fulani chant by Sweet Honey in the Rock, which we use as the framework to frame our news, we will be talking more about the meaning of the many different sides of Gloria Steinem's career and what we make of it, and we may be taking some of your phone calls. So please do stay tuned.

Okay, and here I am back live. This is Fran Luck, and this is the Joy of Resistance Multicultural Feminist Radio, coming to you at WBAI at 99.5 FM and streaming at WBAI.org. Well, the wake of Gloria Steinem's death has really unleashed a tsunami of articles, obituaries, and commentaries, pro and con, often expressing appreciation for good works by Steinem, but many of these cookie-cutter obituaries promulgating just wrong histories that falsely attribute every advancement of women during the 20th and 21st centuries to Steinem. I myself know the women and have been influenced by the radical women of the Women's Liberation Movement who started a movement way before Steinem and that had already reached a whole lot of gains and accomplished a lot before she came on the scene. So I knew immediately this was that old, bad, very cliche history. And that's, of course, why we do Joy of Resistance, one of the reasons, and even why WBAI exists, to give you the right history. So, although the foundation of modern feminism was laid down well before Steinem came to prominence, and Steinem, for the most part, reiterated the analysis and the issues that had already been pioneered, reproductive rights, workplace inequality, violence against women, et cetera, et cetera, plus theory that explained why this was so, the media continues to overplay Steinem's influence while erasing the exciting movement that actually created the second wave. So a lot of questions of how and why that came about. On last week's show, we had Kathy Sarah Child and Carol Giardina called in. These are actual women's movement pioneers. And they ran all this down, including the fact that Gloria Steinem worked for the CIA. She was listed as the director of a front group that went to international communist festivals around the world and basically, tried to put in the pro-U.S. point of view and the imperialist point of view, actually, and also perhaps to disrupt those festivals. There's a lot of evidence for that, which Red Stockings, one of the pioneer groups of the Women's Liberation Movement, revealed in a press conference in 1975. So the Red Stockings women who we had on last week were joined by other feminists on the left, have been since in many different many different statements, who have brought Steinem's having worked for a CIA front group when she was young and her sudden emergence when she had never been part of organizing in the women's movement to be highly suspicious, noting the CIA's history of setting up what are known as parallel organizations that resemble radical organizations that they displace but are very watered down, with the goal of drawing supporters away from these radical organizations to the watered-down versions. And Gloria Steinem and Ms. Magazine are said to fit the profile of such parallel organizations, but there's no actual proof of that. The only actual proof is that Steinem did work as the director of one of these front groups and was on the board until late 1969. And she also denied that. Well, at first she said that there were a lot of progressive people in the CIA. She was surprised that she would do it all again. But later, as the word of this spread far and wide, she actually threatened a lot of people with lawsuits if they continued to publish this information. So, there's a lot of response to this. Some people are actually trying to discredit the entire feminist movement, people who don't really know the history of the very rich feminist movement that was in operation before Gloria Steinem came on the scene. And so they think it started with Gloria Steinem. And indeed, many people in this country only know of Gloria Steinem as like the only radical feminist they know, because the rest of that movement that preceded her was kind of erased. Suddenly they had no media attention and they couldn't get on any of the mainstream shows which they had previously been on. And Steinem and Ms. kind of by design or through
capitalist norms became the only feminist pretty much that you heard about. So we have been looking at that. I've been looking at that, and so have a lot of people. I want to, my, that point of view was joined by Fawzia Afzal Khan in an article in Counterpunch this week. And she protests, quote, the mainstream narrative that Steinem single-handedly engineered the structural victories of the second wave. She says that's absolute hokum. And of course, there were substantial victories before that. So we're going to keep looking at that. I myself have been trying to piece it together because I do think that Steinem did use her position and her money to do good. For a lot of women, she, behind the scenes, she backed women like Billy Avery, who was starting the National Black Women's Health Project at the time that Steinem financed her. She actually helped Angela Davis when Angela Davis was being shunned as a member of the Communist Party when she was arrested back in this, in the, I don't know whether it was the 60s or the early 70s, but when Angela Davis was arrested and was in a lot of trouble, Steinem did get financial backing for her. She did some good things, and these are provable. So how does one parse in this terrible history with the CIA, which Steinem defended? And of course, for those who are, you know, keeping track of U.S. history, we know how much destruction the CIA has done, from Indonesia and the fall of Sukarno to creating the fall of Mossadegh, who was the early elected leader in Iran, to the fall of Salvador Allende and the replacement of his regime by one that was openly fascist. The CIA has been a terrible and destructive force. I think most people would agree. So how does this all fit together? And I've been mulling it and mulling it. You know, was Steinem a kind of naive left liberal who did use the normal mainstream structures under capitalism to, you know, under which she allowed herself to be censored in order to do what good she could do? Or was she a CIA plant all along? Or was she some combination of the two? And I thought that I might take some listener phone calls on this, actually. The number here is 212-209-2877, 212-209-2877. So I'm hoping that perhaps some of you have some opinions on this that will help me and the rest of the audience figure out how we do view this phenomenon of Gloria Steinem having been the face of feminism for so many years, and what that means about, well, about the political life in the United States, how it works. So we're going to play a brief piece of music in a second, and this is a kind of reference to the far right attacks on feminism, because, as I said, Steinem is the face of feminism. So therefore, we're going to, you know, the right wing wants to blame her for, quote, the destruction of the family. And we thought we'd play for you a song very, very typical of that right wing point of view. And you will recognize it when you hear it. So here we go. And please call us while you're listening to the song. Thank you.

0: Actually, it's the other song engineer that I wanted to play at this moment. And the song is actually, I wanted to play is the All in the Family song, the famous Archie Bunker song. But if you don't have that to hand, will you? You can play the song you were playing. Either one will do. In the meantime, we'd like people to call at 212-209-2877. We'll have about 10 or 15 minutes for phone calls. Here we go.
1: Girls were girls and men were men.

0: yes. Archie Bunker and family. And there are so many Archie Bunkers still out there. So we are at 212-209-2877. And I don't know if we have any phone calls yet. Please give us a ring and let us know how you're putting all this together. We'd especially love to hear from women, but we welcome our male callers also. Wooey, is anyone on the line yet?
1: Not yet.
0: Not yet. Okay. 212-209-2877. We had so many calls last week that we couldn't fit them all in. One of the reasons we're going to continue this. So let me recap a little bit of what Jenny Brown wrote in Jacobin, which I used as the spine of what we put on last week. Her article was entitled, this was September 4th, I believe, Gloria Steinem was the godmother of neoliberal feminism. And what I want to especially talk about is the image of Gloria Steinem that's being promulgated and has been for many years. Jenny Brown says the mainstream media has gone all out in praising her, with the Wall Street Journal and the New York Times united in their adulation, calling her the personification of the women's movement and crediting her with helping to usher in, quote, sweeping cultural transformations across virtually every facet of American life, from the boardroom to the courtroom to the bedroom. For many people, she's the only radical feminist they can name, eclipsing the extraordinary women who planned and launched the successful women's liberation movement in 1967. Okay. So she says, in terms of Ms., so it was with an eye to the market already created by the radicals that Steinem, then 37 and a professional magazine writer, collaborated with New York Magazine editor Clay Felker to start Ms. Magazine. And I do want to say something about Ms. They have a good staff of reporters whom they have the money to pay. And you may have noticed that Joy of Resistance uses some parts of their articles. They're pretty good on the facts, although we often put our own spin on that. That does not mean that we love the entire history of Ms. But what's interesting is that, you know, who has the money, of course, gets to have the well-organized organization, okay, and gets to have the needs and the media needs that they get to set the pace. So the women who taught Gloria Steinem so much resigned after years at Ms., as did Ellen Willis. They felt that Ms. was very anti-socialist, never talked enough about class, kind of watered down everything, and they couldn't get their more radical message out. I want to point out that the women who were in that movement came out of SNCC. This is the original feminist movement that Steinem and Ms. seem to have displaced and seem to have erased. And those original women came out of the Student Nonviolent Coordinating Committee. They came out of the anti-war movement of the 60s. In other words, they were from the left. And they did not, they were centered on feminism and the oppression of women, which had been so under-recognized on the left. And they centered that movement. At the same time, they still were from the left, even though they may have rejected a lot of the behavior of left men at that time toward their growing movement. So, you know, there they were, suddenly without access to the media, watching their own invisibility happen. And whether that was from the CIA or whether that was just the way capitalism works, well, it's very hard to prove. So we have a whole lot of different kind of aspects here. Let's see, do we have any phone calls? Hello?
1: One.
0: We have a phone call. All right, let's put that person on the line. Good morning. This is the Joy of Resistance, and welcome to the airwaves. You're on the air. What have you got to say?
2: Bronx, New York, and thank you so much, Fran Luck, for
1: bringing light where there has been total darkness.
0: Thank you. Would you like to say anything
1: now,
0: else?
1: Yeah. I'd like to bring some more praises. However, what I'm thinking here is that there needs to be clarity among especially younger folks about how government operations operate. We need to

0: And from before you're born until you're 9 years old, you're in an environment and you learn the basics of everything that you then react to later in life from that learning. And unless you deprogram yourself and are able yeah. to act without heavy emotion that you acquire during that programming, you befuddle the exact things that you think that you want because you're undermined by that programming.
1: Yeah, yeah. I'm hearing you, listener. I really thank you. What's your name, by the way?
0: Daryl McPherson, Bronx, New York.
1: All right. All right. Yeah, please call anytime.
0: And,
1: yes,
0: and
1: you're
0: thank
1: right.
0: You once again, Fran, for bringing on all the voices that get zero airtime and helping those who are in the dark come to the light.
1: Thank you so much. I really do appreciate that comment. That's exactly what we try to do. Let me say that for those who want to see the documentation about Gloria Steinem and the CIA, you can get it by going to a website called redstockings.org, redstockings.org. These are Archives for Action, as they are called. And you can request that documentation. It will be sent to you. It's a very nominal fee, redstockings.org, a very priceless resource. So please, please do that. Do we have any other calls?
2: No, not yet. Hello.
1: Not yet.
2: Hold on.
1: Okay. Okay. So, you know, I think that some of the questions that are raised by all of this kind of back and forth about Steinem really ultimately get to how you fund yourself on the left. If you're a radical, how do you fund yourself? Because here's Gloria Steinem, who got a lot of money to start Ms. Magazine from Clay Felker, who was a millionaire, who also, by the way, co-wrote some things for that CIA front with her. So that's an interesting connection. But she got a lot of money from Katharine Graham. The Ms. Foundation gets its money from the Rockefeller Foundation, from the Ford Foundation, all the other big four foundations, many of which who finance PBS. So the question, she might have been a well-meaning person. I mean, if you get past the CIA stuff, which is hard to do. She may have been a well-meaning person who figured she'd just use what power and money she had access to help all kinds of little projects. Of course, the real critique is, do you want all these little projects or do you want a real vital movement that is, founded, that it stands on the foundation of left analysis of seeing that women and other groups are not going to find their full liberation under the capitalist system, which continues to need an underclass of underpaid people, and in the case of women, people who do a lot of work for free in order for capitalism to keep going. So that kind of means that not everyone is going to get there under capitalism. And I think that's a lot of what Ms. was criticized for, not making front and center. So
2: two callers.
1: We have another call?
2: Two callers on hold.
1: Two callers. Okay, we know we're going to have to fit you in quickly. Let's take the first one, and please be brief because we have another segment to get to. Caller, you are on the air.
3: Hi, Fran. This is Gwen in East Harlem, friends with Joel.
1: Hi, Gwen.
3: Hello. I wanted to thank you for giving out this information about Gloria Steinem, because I really do think it doesn't, you know, as many good works, but really the CIA, you don't have to scratch too deep to see what they've done. But there was another subject that I just quickly wanted to ask you. It's not on this show, but another show. You know, there's a lot of talk this morning on Frenchie Davis' show about the woman who murdered her three children. But one of the things that no one talked about, and I really think that we should talk about, was the amount of psychotropic drugs this woman was on. And I myself was very badly abused when my one of my boyfriends went on Prozac, and he tried to kill me several times. And this was a man who was never violent in his life. I knew him for over a year before he went on these drugs for severe depression. And so I just think that the answer, you know, there's a lot of documentation when it comes to the kids that all these school shooters all ended up being on psychotropic drugs. If you look at the

0: of a bottle, it tells you right there. It causes homicidal effect. So I would like to interject a lot more conversation about that onto these 13 drugs she was taking, rather than talk about white women being good and black. I think it's a lot more scientific than that, and I think we absolutely have
1: Gwen, I'm sorry to interject, but we're really running short on time for the phone calls right now.
0: No problem.
1: I hear you. I do hear you, Gwen, and that whole thing of how this woman who was reaching out for help was ignored until she got to that point, and the entire way that women are treated in terms of some of the conditions that we experience, all of that deserves its own show. Maybe you want to get in touch with me. You can reach me at jor@wbai.org. That goes for anyone who wants to communicate, jor@wbai.org, and we can discuss that. Thanks for this call, Gwen. We're going to go on to the next call. This is the Joy of Resistance, and you are on the air. Hello?
2: This is Joel from New York.
1: Hi, Joel. Joel, you're going to have to be quick. We're going to have to be very quick, or I won't be able to. Joel, you're going to have to be very quick. So please make a quick comment. Thank you.
2: Yes, I just want to say that in the beginning of this show also, you pointed out that she gave money to a lot of people. Now, she was not independently wealthy, so she was actually in charge of who could get money and who could not get money. And a big part of being a spy is that you have to suck up to the people that you're trying to defeat and even assassinate in order to gain credibility and a reputation of which side that you're on. That's what being a spy means.
1: That's right.
2: It means that you infiltrate movements that you're trying to destroy. And in order to do that, you have to create a reputation. And when you're getting funded by the CIA, they can arrange to you to have all kinds of media, even something like Ms. Magazine, to give you the dominance that they want to have within all movements.
1: That is what is being said. That is one of the theories going around. That this was a parallel. Ms. Magazine could be seen as a parallel organization. Joe, let me finish my point, please, and then we have to move on. It could be seen as a parallel organization that the CIA is wont to set up that takes the juice away from the real radical organizations. And I'm really sorry to have to cut you off, that you've made a very good point. And we're going to continue to talk about this, because this is nothing less than what is the feminist movement about. I do want to say very briefly that some of the voices on the left are disparaging the entire feminist movement as being, just identity politics, which is the favorite put down of some of the people who say we should only be talking about class in a Marxist sense, and the feminist movement and all the black rights movement too are, they're identity politics, which is somehow on a lesser level. I disagree with that. I think it all fits into the picture and all supports capitalism. And I do want to continue to see a woman-centered feminism, as the great Ninochka Rosca, Filipina activist and initiator of Gabriela, has said, if your intersectional feminism does not center woman, it's not feminism. And that's my party comment. And now I want to go to a segment about the real truth about the abortion rights movement and where it came from and its victories long before Gloria Steinem got on the scene. And we're going to hear Carol Giardina, who is one of the original pioneers of the women's liberation movement. She's a women's history teacher at Queens College, and she is a great organizer. She calls herself a scholar activist. So here is that segment. Find out about the real history of the women's liberation movement. Carol, let's start by talking about the radical actions that led to Roe versus Wade. The real history that's too little known, and we really need to know about it right now. Let's begin with the disruption of a New York State legislative hearing staged by radical feminists in 1969, and then go from there through a series of events that in the end led to that 1973 decision that we are so in danger of losing.
3: Okay. In February 1969, Fran, in New York City, The radical feminist group Red Stockings disrupted a state legislative hearing on abortion reform. Kathy Sarachild, standing up in her seat, shouted, "Now let's hear it from the real experts, the women." Others stood up and began shouting too, talking about their illegal abortions. They refused to be silenced. The problem was that the experts the legislators had called to testify at the hearing were 14 men and a nun. What brought Sarachild to her feet was the testimony of one of the so-called experts who proposed legislation that would permit a woman to have an abortion after her fourth child. Red Stockings was demanding repeal of all abortion laws, not reforms that would only bring relief to small subgroups of women. The legislators couldn't silence the Red Stockings, so they adjourned the hearing into a private room. Still, the walked-out women staged a sit-in in the hall. Television cameras hovered, and Red Stockings' Irene Peslikas testified the illegal abortion she had had at age 17. Another woman testified that she had given up a baby for adoption because she couldn't get an abortion. These testimonies were broadcast by CBS News that night at 6 and at 11 p.m. The next day, the New York papers ran stories with headlines, "Gals Squeal for Repeal." The New York Times quoted Kathy Sarachild arguing for repeal of all abortion laws. This was the most widely publicized action so far. But it was not the first time the women had demonstrated for repeal of laws that made abortion illegal.
1: So after they were kicked out of the meeting that they disrupted, that meeting with 14 men and a nun, they sat in the hall and held their own speak out, which was televised. And what happened after that?
3: So when they were blocked from testifying at the hearing, they came up with a new form of consciousness raising, the speak out. They held their own public hearing where women, the real experts, gave the testimony. Red Stockings called their speak out, quote, "Abortion, tell it like it is," after the Black Freedom Movement slogan. On March 21st, 1969, at Washington Square Methodist Church in New York City, before an audience of 300, 12 women dared speak out. They could have been arrested. They were saying, "I did an illegal thing." Some told about their then illegal abortions. There was a woman who sought certification as mentally unstable and was offered an abortion in exchange for sterilization. Sometimes the audience chimed in sympathetically. Red Stockings' Ellen Willis, co-founder of Red Stockings, said, "We're hoping the idea will catch on and become the equivalent for the women's movement of the Vietnam teach-ins." The first woman to testify about her abortion, Irene Peslikas, said the speak out, quote, "showed the power of consciousness raising, how theory comes from deep inside a person's life and how it leads directly to action." News of the Red Stockings speak out spread far and wide, and the idea did catch on. Women's liberation activist Susan Brown Miller, who had previously testified about her illegal abortion in a consciousness-raising session, wrote a front page for the newspaper, The Village Voice. The headline read, "Every Woman's Abortions, the Oppressor is Man." In Chicago, the voice of the Women's Liberation Movement, the movement's first newspaper, carried Brown Miller's article and circulated it throughout the movement.
1: Carol, tell us about the Sarah Weddington connection. And Sarah Weddington, for those who don't know, was the lawyer who, at the age of 24, argued twice before the Supreme Court the case for Roe versus Wade. And that decision came down in 1973, and that made her an historic figure.
3: Sarah Weddington was a member of Austin Women's Liberation, a radical consciousness-raising group. Having read about the speak out and learned about it, they decided to hold their own speak out. Sarah Weddington was a member of Austin Women's Liberation, and several years earlier, she had crossed the border to Mexico, where she had an illegal abortion. She was not yet ready to testify about her abortion at the Speak Out, but she was ready to try to legalize abortion. Weddington found a co-counsel, Linda Coffey, and a pregnant plaintiff, Norma McCorby, who was seeking an abortion. In March 1970, the women filed Roe versus Wade. By May, the case was on its way to the Supreme Court. In the weeks after Roe was filed, the New York State legislature, which had been under maximum pressure from unremitting feminist protests, legalized abortion through the second trimester. The New York law was not repealed, but it was the most liberal abortion law in the nation. And until the Roe ruling in 1973, New York became the nation's abortion mill. The law had no residency requirements. Abortion did not have to be done in hospitals, and there were no consent provisions. When a bill with stricter requirements was proposed, then Governor Nelson Rockefeller opposed it, warning that anything less liberal would further mobilize the forces for repeal and could result in no law at all.
1: So, Carol, can you recap the chain of events that led from radical feminist organizing in New York State to Roe versus Wade?
3: Fran, the massive protest for repeal had produced a compromise, the New York law, which was the most liberal abortion law in the nation. When the Supreme Court ruled in Roe, it used the New York law as its model. Thus, Roe versus Wade, the ruling that legalized most abortions in the nation, tracks to the women's liberation movement from start to finish. Austin Women's Liberation and its Speak Out was the impetus for Weddington to bring the suit. Red Stocking Speak Out was the impetus for Austin's. In the end, the Supreme Court ruling was based on the New York law, passed under pressure to stave off repeal in the face of a nonstop onslaught of feminist protest.
1: Okay, so once again, we're saying that the demand for repeal of all abortion laws scared the bleep out of the powers that be, and they threw us a crumb, albeit a very large one, of the most liberalized abortion law in New York State, and that happened in 1970. And that became the basis for Roe versus Wade decision, which was 3 years later.
3: Right. And they didn't do it because they were nice guys. They did it because they feared a more radical law, and that would be no law, the repeal of all abortion laws, which would have put the power squarely in women's hands. And had there been repeal, our reproductive freedom would have been in our hands, no courts, no doctors. So they did it to forestall that eventuality, which was imminent.
1: And Nelson Rockefeller, the Republican governor of New York State, even admitted as much when he was criticized by his Republican cohorts for signing that liberalized abortion law, right? I believe he said that if I hadn't signed this bill, those repeal people would have won and there'd be no law at all.
3: Yeah. He opposed a bill with stricter requirements, warning that anything less liberal than what was about to pass would further mobilize the forces for repeal and could result in no law at all.
1: So we're going through this very important history, really with a searchlight, looking for the lessons that we can learn, that we can use today, because our movement has been very much on the defensive. As opposed to the movement you're hearing about in the early days that led to Roe versus Wade, which was on the offensive. Can you summarize some of the things we need to learn right now from the narrative that you have been telling us?
3: I think one of the main things is to go for what we really want. We wanted repeal. We didn't get repeal. We got a compromise. But if we hadn't been going for what we really wanted, we wouldn't have gotten as far as we did. So I think that's the go for what you really want, no law, no law. Second of all, I think the tactics of speak outs defying existing laws, it is a powerful tactic. And the women who spoke out about their then illegal abortions dared to take those risks. And we need that kind of daring now.
4: So, Carol, what are the, some of the other lessons we can learn from this history?
3: I think it's important to know that what led us to Roe was something that we call the inside-outside strategy, which is a combination of movement protests and mobilizations, which gave power to the legislators and the lobbyists and attorneys. All the people on the inside who were for legalizing abortion could point to the public groundswell of demand, and that was important. You better compromise with these people, otherwise there's going to be no law and women are going to have it in their own hands. Another lesson, a critically important lesson, is that gains won aren't necessarily permanent. If we'd understood that better, how might we have planned for the backlash? Cindy Sisler, who was the foremost repeal strategist in the movement, kept warning, don't settle for this partial win. The seeds of the backlash are in the Roe compromise. But her warning wasn't heeded. We needed no law. We should have pushed on for repeal and not accepted the Roe compromise. Cindy was right. The lesson is to maintain an offensive position. For example, moving proactively might have been more effective than the defensive posture, we won't go back, or clinic defense.
4: Wow. These are very important lessons, including planning for the backlash. And what are you going to do if there is a backlash? And what are you going to do if you start to lose?
3: Well, it's not if there is. There's going to be, and okay. We're in the middle of it.
4: Right. So the lesson here is planning for a backlash that is inevitable. And that must be part of your strategy from the beginning, which it hasn't been for the official abortion rights movement. Carol, thank you so much. These are incredibly valuable lessons that we need to start using, well, yesterday, but we should start immediately. And you, as a witness and as a developer of many of these ideas, are a perfect person to have interviewed about this. I want so much to thank you for being on Joy of Resistance at this important time.
3: Thank you very much, Fran. Let's go for what we really want.

And this has been the Joy of Resistance. And before we go, let me say we've been talking about how you get your funding, among other things. Do you get it from possible CIA conduits, from corporations that are just want to block out anything that might be socialist or leftist, or do you get it from the people? And WBAI is a shining example of not making those compromises and getting their funding from the people. So if you would like to be part of that aspect of political organizing, so critical for real history and reality, please call us at 833-922-4692. Do it right now, especially if you liked some of the issues being discussed today that they were discussed. 833-922-4692 or 833-WBAINYC, and donate in any amount. 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You can reach us at jor@wbai.org. 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Okay. 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Again, 833-922-4692. Call us now while it's on your mind to do it. 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Over and out.

0: You're tuned to WBAI, the station that tells our story and tells it like it is. 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
2: 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The ID number is 778-0834. Again, the next WBAI Community Advisory Board meeting will be held on Sunday, September 20th at 1 p.m. The dial-in number is 848-220-3200. The ID number is 778-0834. 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
4: Hey, what's up, man?
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0: And welcome to Frontline Voices here on WBAI 99.5 FM. Excited to be here. We had a busy flight this morning from 6 to 8 a.m. And make sure you go to the archives. We had about 20, 25 BAI family callers. That's where we call in. And today, we're talking Mayor Mamdani, the city council, the UFT para bonus fight. We have had an ongoing conversation about this topic, and it continues, and we're going to get into that today. So that is really, really important. Do want to let you know that we are a live segment. Our phone lines are 212-209-2877. That's 212-209-2877. And today's show is about the $10,000 question and who gets to answer it. School paraprofessionals in New York start at a mere $33,000 a year. They work with students with disabilities, English language learners, and the children who need the most support. They are among the lowest paid education workers in a city where it is nearly impossible to survive on $33,000. They said nearly. It's impossible, I repeat, to survive on $33,000 annually. The city council passed a bill giving them a one-time $10,000 bonus. Here's the caveat. Mayor Zoran Mamdani, who supported similar pay boost on the campaign trail, did not veto the bill. He let it become law, and then his administration immediately filed a lawsuit to stop the payments. So let's address this. My first guest today is the person who led the charge for that bill, New York City Council Speaker Julie Menin. Speaker, I want to welcome you to Frontline Voices. I am also joined today by our guest, Chanel Tissera, education journalist, and this journalist reporter who has been covering the United Federation of Teachers, New York City Public School Paraprofessionals, and the ongoing legal battle over the 10,000 para bonus will also be joining us. But let's begin with Julie because you are very, very busy. I want to thank you so much for being on Frontline Voices today.
1: Thanks for having me. It's great to be with you.
0: Thank you. Now, the mayor let this bill lapse into law, and then his administration filed a lawsuit to block it the same day. From where you sit as speaker, what is actually happening here?
1: Well, thank you for asking that. Look, this is to me one of the main issues that is affecting our school system, which is the low pay of paraprofessionals. As you point out, our paras are only receiving $33,000 a year starting salary, which is completely unacceptable. And so the council unanimously passed the bill called the Respect Act to give a one-shot $10,000 bonus to the paraprofessionals. Today, I held a press conference with Michael Mulgrew, head of the UFT, and Michael indicated that they just in the last day did a new study. They did a survey of the paraprofessionals and found there are actually 8,000 vacancies of paraprofessionals. Now, we knew from the data that there was a very large amount of vacancies of paraprofessionals. That is because of the low pay. And that's actually also costing the city money because we're spending $1.5 billion a year on what are called Carter cases, cases where the parent of a special needs child pulls their child out of the public school system. And sometimes that's because there's no para to help their child. And then they send their child to a private school to deal with the special needs of their child. And then they sue the city of New York for the tuition. So we're spending $1.5 billion a year on that. So I mention that simply because this idea that we should not be paying the paras what they deserve is actually offensive. It is not only the right thing to do for the paraprofessionals, which are largely women and women of color, but it's also fiscally the right thing to do because we're spending so much money on the Carter cases. So we think that it's unacceptable that the administration is suing the council to block our bill and block these payments.
0: I have another question because this seems a little weird to me. The bonus, will it be taxed?
1: It's a non-pensionable bonus. It is a one-shot bonus. It does not count as part of the pension, but it is a bonus. So it is subject to taxes, but it's not subject to the pension. And I mention that because the mayor, in his lawsuit is saying that, well, this goes outside of collective bargaining. It doesn't go outside of collective bargaining at all. That's completely false because this is a non-pensionable bonus. It's a one-shot bonus. We're doing it as an emergency retention given the crisis we have.
0: So, and the administration argues this bypasses state labor law and the collective bargaining process. And you have answered that argument. Why does the city council believe this bonus is legally defensible?
1: Well, first of all, I will say as a lawyer, and I've been not only a regulatory attorney for a long time, I'm the former commissioner of the Department of Consumer and Worker Protection and led that agency for a number of years. I also served in a senior role at the New York City Law Department for a number of years as well. We strongly believe this does not circumvent the Taylor Law or collective bargaining, because we wrote this as an emergency retention bill. In other words, because there are thousands of vacancies of paraprofessionals, it's created an emergency. And we literally can't retain them because their salary is so unacceptably low. And that's created this crisis for the city of New York. So we're doing this one-shot bonus. Obviously, we would love for the administration to collectively bargain with the union to permanently raise the salary of paraprofessionals. And we urge the administration to do that, but they have not done that. And because they wouldn't do that and didn't do that, we passed our bill. And I certainly hope that our bill will trigger finally some type of negotiation. But right now, the administration is suing us.
0: Okay, so BAI, we are a family of activists, and what does the BAI family need to do? The community at large, who do we need to contact? Who do we need to raise sand at to push the hand of our new mayor?
1: Well, look, I think I don't understand this lawsuit at all. To me, this is, unacceptable. The paras deserve this pay, and so trying to block their pay is really wrong. And so yes, of course, I urge people to speak out about this because we need to back our paraprofessionals. We're in court right now, and the council had to file a response. And actually, the fact that we have to spend time, energy, and resources on defending this lawsuit is ridiculous, but we are in court right now and we filed our papers to defend our law because we are going to vigorously defend the passage of the law. And the one thing actually that we didn't discuss that I think is really significant here is this law, this respect law, passed the city council unanimously, meaning every single member of the council. Remember, we've got a wide ideological spectrum. We've got DSA members. We have Progressive Caucus members, we have moderates, we have Republicans. Every single member of the city council, left, right, and center, backed this law and voted for it. So it had unanimous support because it is the right thing to do to pay these paraprofessionals what they so sorely deserve. And remember the work that the paras are doing. They're oftentimes, on the bus, helping a special needs student get to school. Without that para, that child can't go to school. They're changing diapers. We heard from a para recently at a press conference we had last month who was changing diapers, helping high schoolers with special needs go to the bathroom. I mean, these paras are on the front lines helping our most vulnerable students.
0: So should our listeners start contacting the office of the mayor?
1: But yes, they should. Absolutely. People should speak out with a loud and clear voice that the paras deserve to be paid, and that the respect law should stand. We
0: And
1: hope to win in court. We hope to get this dismissed, and we hope to win on the merits in court. But in the meantime, yes, people should speak out and back the paraprofessionals and say that the mayor should drop this lawsuit.
0: What do you say to the paraprofessionals who were watching this happen in real time? They know that the bill passed. And now there's literally a lawsuit that, you know, they may have been anticipating these funds. I know when I'm anticipating something, you know, it's kind of like you anticipate your tax returns, and then poof, it's gone.
1: It's a tragedy. I mean, right now, the Paras were supposed to get their first payment. Under the bill, it's four payments for a total of $10,000. And the first payment was supposed to be made in January. And now the Paras, right now, because of this lawsuit, that is not happening. And so it is really, really upsetting. We back the Paras. I have been working personally on this bill for almost 2 years. I've attended, I can't even tell you how many rallies over the last 2 years to support the paraprofessionals, because this is just common sense that we need to raise the starting salary of our paras.
0: I want to include and welcome Shana to Sarah into this conversation, Julie. And I'm grateful for the work that you are doing on behalf of the paraprofessionals. Shana, you have been writing about this issue. What would you like to add to the conversation?
2: Yeah, thank you for having me on. And before I begin, I do want to disclose my mother is a paraprofessional, so I'm checking any bias that I have at the door. But yeah, I mean, this has been an issue that has been ongoing for quite a while, for several decades. Paras have been underpaid and overworked for a very long time. Some parts of paraprofessionals have felt a bit unappreciated. They feel like the UFT has, in negotiations, not exactly considered them. There are some, who are kind of against the bill, and there are also others who are, obviously, $10,000 payments are. No one's going to really say no to that. But yes, this has been a issue that has been going on for quite some time.
0: I would also, I think it's important to add everyone who is listening to your voice, Shana, Julie's voice, we need the support. We need to support our New York City community. We've come together for a lot of devastating tragedies. This is another tragedy that we can get involved with and rectify. So I'm encouraging you to go to nyc.gov, the tab that says Contact the Mayor, and you can literally enter your message. You're going to put paraprofessionals, $10,000. You're going to put your message in and put your name in, and we are going to start communicating and being politically involved in this engagement. Right now, the bonus is $10,000. It's a one-time payment split across multiple payments, passed by New York City Council. The lawsuit, Mamdani administration sued the city council that was in 100% agreeance in the Manhattan Supreme Court to block the payouts on the same day. The mayor's argument is that it sets wages through legislation rather than collective bargaining. This, as I see it, does not disrupt that. But Julie, do you see a strong opportunity? I want to give our paraprofessionals some hope. Do you see a strong opportunity to win this battle in court?
1: So I'll say, as a lawyer, one can never predict what's going to happen in court. We believe we have extremely strong arguments. We believe we are absolutely not violating the Taylor law. The law is written as an emergency retention bill. It has, and so not involving the Taylor law and collective bargaining. And I would also say, look, that the mayor could collectively bargain this today. The mayor can solve this today. And we have been urging him to do that. And so if he collectively bargains this, then our bill goes away. We wrote our bill so that our bill would become moot if he collectively bargains and gives the paraprofessionals the same or greater than what our bill provides. And that would be a victory if our bill can finally force the administration to do what it should have been done all along, which is permanently raise the salary of the paraprofessionals. That's an enormous victory. And we will be very pleased to see that happen. But right now, that's not happening. Right now, they're suing us, which is really just, beyond head scratching. It's just wrong. There's no other way to describe this, but to sue the city council because we want to raise the pay of the paraprofessionals, it absolutely makes no sense whatsoever. And that is why we are going to vigorously defend our law.
0: And I'm hoping that parents within the sound of your voice, especially those parents whose children are in deep need of the support of the paraprofessional, as well as the teachers who equally are in deep need of the paraprofessionals, and some cannot even navigate their classrooms without the support of the paraprofessionals. I hope they make a visit that you can even pull the mayor's schedule at nyc.gov so that you know where he is. Make your voices seen and heard, I think is really, really important. And also, Chanel, you have been covering this ongoing legal battle and examining the intersection of labor law, education policy, and the lived reality of some of New York City's lowest paid public school workers. People whose starting salary is only at $33,000 a year. Can you tell our listeners who paraprofessionals actually are as we work to dissect this so that our family understands just how important this is? Because oftentimes I feel like people in these positions so easily get overlooked.
2: Right. Yeah. So paraprofessionals are teaching assistants. They typically work with students who have learning and behavioral disabilities. They also work with children who have diabetes or seizures, things of that nature as well. They're assigned a student and also help the teacher and other students in the classroom as needed. It's a tough job. They get kicked, spit on, called names. It's a very tough and then thankless job paraprofessionals have.
0: Yeah, to me, they're almost like the nurses of the classroom because they have to have a special, they're trained to have a special, to pay special attention and care. And Julie, even as you have shared, some paraprofessionals are even changing diapers. That is really, really important as well. And Julie, I know you are on the front lines and you're about to return back to the front lines. I just want to thank you again for joining us today.
1: Thank you.
0: Really appreciate your presence here today.
1: Thank you so much for having me. And I just really want to thank you for your clarity and your passion and uplifting the work of our city's paraprofessionals who are doing such a phenomenal job. And so we really appreciate your support of our paras. So thank you so much for having me.
0: It's really the least that we can do. And we wish you great success and we'll have you return when we get a victory.
1: Thank you so much. I'd love that. Thank you very much. Bye-bye.
0: Thank you. And Chanel, have you yourself interviewed some of the paraprofessionals? Can you speak to some of the things that they've shared with you?
2: Yeah, I mean, kind of what I was saying, the job is, there's a multitude of things that paras have to do and deal with. Sometimes kids can be rowdy and kicking and hitting, spitting, things like that they have to go through and go on. But it's also, from what I've heard, a job that, they can get paid enough to do. A lot of the times, they love the work, they love the kids. That's something that is something that they love. But the pay and the hours and the grueling work is something that is, always kind of shines through people that I've talked to who are paraprofessionals in the city.
0: They must really, really love their jobs in order to persist in New York City, not only one of the greatest cities. I always say New York is just a planet all to itself. It's its own planet. It's not even a city. But this planet has an extremely high cost of living. I can only imagine the dedication and passion that paraprofessionals have when they are qualified to go to a multitude of other spaces. And many of it are there just for the sake of the pension and the benefits. And so they're tied because many other positions may not have the same benefits or the pension that it offers, but then they have to pay the price in the salary range. What is your take on the mayor suggesting that that one, this $10,000 is not going to repair the full issue? And then what is an actual repairable outcome so that we don't find ourselves in this occurrence again?
2: Yeah, well, I mean, as you mentioned, starting pay for paras is around 33,000, and tops out after 15 years at around 54,000. Adding 10,000 on top of the 33,000 is still, in New York City, it's quite difficult to get by yourself, or let alone raising a family. Obviously it is a temporary band-aid on the broader issue of low pay for paras and the staffing issues that come from it. I think a lot of people or a lot of paras are looking for a living wage, and again, in terms of looking more from the UFT to negotiate better terms and better wages and longer tenure, things like that. I think, getting past the 33,000 number to a number that's more on par with the livable wage is something that I know many paras would oblige to and be happy with. But yeah, that the 10,000 payment, the $10,000 payment is only a temporary fix to the broader issue.
0: It is a band-aid, and I will say on a, and this is why I'm encouraging our BAI family to engage, because the overall issue is that for too many years now, the federal minimum wage has still been $7.25. And as we look down the road, as we are bottlenecking into November 2026, in this election, and I remind our family that all 435 seats are up for re-election. We have many congresspersons that have yet to pass a bill, and the only bill that we really, one of the main bills that we really need to see being passed is that federal minimum wage, because maybe if at least the federal minimum wage was at a living wage, a survivable wage, we might not be in this position in this lawsuit as we speak right now. Chanel, I want to return and ask a little bit more about the City Council and the UFT fighting together to dismantle this lawsuit. And we'll return after we hear a little Pink Floyd. Yes, another brick on the wall. Here is Pink Floyd. We are live 1-212-209-2877. If you are a paraprofessional, need a paraprofessional, know a paraprofessional, please chime in with us 1-212-209-2877. And we return. I will be able to say paraprofessional without stuttering. Here is Pink Floyd. Take a listen.

What have we here, laddie? Mysterious scribblings? A secret chord? No. Poems, no less. Poems, everybody! The laddie reckons himself a poet. Money gets back. I'm all right, Jack. Keep your hands off my stack. New car, caviar, four-star daydream. Think I'll buy me a football team. Absolute rubbish, laddie. Get on with your work. Repeat after me. An acre is the area of a rectangle whose length

0: Welcome back to Frontline Voices. That was Pink Floyd, and we are discussing today the $10,000 question. The $10,000 question, why Mayor Mamdani is now going against the city council when it comes to giving an over-deserved, over-earned bonus to paraprofessionals. And today I am joined by Chanel Tissera, journalist and education reporter who has been covering the United Federation of Teachers, New York City Public School Paraprofessionals, and the ongoing legal battle over the $10,000 peer bonus. And I also would like to call your attention, call our listeners' attention to the article, Chanel, that you wrote August 21st, 2026. They can, our listeners, our family can look this up. And you're speaking to this. This is an ongoing battle. The city is facing significant recruitment and retention challenges for the position. As Julie has shared, there are 8,000 vacancies in this role. And if you're a parent who has a child with special needs or English as a second language, this should be very, very concerning to you. Chanel, can you speak a little bit more to this controversy, this conflict? And this isn't the first conflict that city council has had with a mayor, but why is this one so particularly special?
1: Yeah, well, it's always significant when the mayor sues the council. That's something that doesn't really happen often. He's asking for a declaratory judgment to declare what's dubbed the Respect Check Act unlawful. He's saying these payments are given outside of the collective bargaining process, and therefore it's inconsistent with what's called the Taylor Law. It's a state statute that's applied to all public sector employees. And among the many things it does, one of them is a requirement for public employers to negotiate and enter into agreements with unions regarding the terms and conditions of employment. So he's saying, you know, this bill's inconsistent with the Taylor Law. It sets a dangerous precedent for future negotiations with other, where other unions can, you know, just go to the council and ask them to craft legislation that would give them what they're looking for and kind of bypass the collective bargaining agreement with the city. So that's kind of his positioning on the Respect Check Act and the payments going to the paraprofessionals.
0: So why not just veto the bill? If he really felt this way, he allowed the bill to come through, but would not veto it. What is the strategy you think behind that?
1: Yeah, so I mean, the bill was voted unanimously, 49-0. Everyone from Frank Moreno to Caban voted for this bill. So there's bipartisan support. So if he did veto it, it would be veto proof. It would just be overturned. So he let it lapse into law and then filed the lawsuit to stop this bill as of now and let the courts decide.
0: And who else is backing the city council? I mean, because that is quite a success to have all city council members, 49-0, like agree on the same thing. We know how difficult this is. So who else is backing the city council?
1: Yeah, well, I mean, he's kind of on an island with this in terms of the city council, and there's other unions as well. I mean, DC 37, Legal Aid Society has voiced support for the council bill. The mayor's on, it's interesting. He's on an island on this one. No one, everyone has voted to support. There was an announcement today that Speaker Menin made on the steps of City Hall

0: Better pay for Piros on the trail. On the trail. How does his team explain the decision to sue the very bill he refused to veto?
1: Yeah, no, it's a great point. It's an interesting position that he's put himself in. On the campaign trail, he supported a previous version of this bill that was sponsored by Keith Powers, Intro 1261, last year, but it reached the end of the legislative session and it died. And Powers is now in the assembly. But yeah, this was something that he voiced on the campaign trail in support of. And it, from his side, his team, they've said, they support Paris and they want to see their pay increase and for them to get a living wage. Their point is that what they say, it's a process argument. The payments can't go through this way because it subverts the collective bargaining statutes that is laid out in the state. It's going to create a dangerous precedent. Therefore, we can't do it this way. We're going to have to do it another way. And I think the city council, when in my conversations with the speaker and her team, this bill was a last ditch, a last resort option to get Paris the payments that they've deserved for quite a while, to push the mayor and to kind of get this through once and for all. They've deemed it an emergency. It's a crisis, and we need to get this payment through. So this is what we're doing.
0: What happens if all the paraprofessionals band together and decide not to, or decide to strike or not to return to work?
1: Yeah, I mean that's an interesting question. In the Taylor Law, it specifically prohibits strikes from public sector workers. So it would be interesting to see that play out. Last year, the dilemma with the corrections officers, they went on a strike, and kind of that was a whole saga. So that would be an interesting move to that would play out. It's the bill lays out that the first payments are scheduled for January 1st, 2027. And so with this lawsuit, assuming that it plays out, and in my conversations with people who are familiar with the lawsuit, they have a feeling that this is going to take a while. They don't know when this is going to be resolved, and it could take months. It could even be a year longer than that. So if the lawsuit does play out past January 1st, the checks will not be going out, and that can that would be.
0: As I look at what $33,000 annually is $15.87 an hour. An umbrella to walk outside is $10 to $15. A McDonald's Big Mac meal is now $10. When we look at the devastating cost of history and the prices of life going up, when we look at, just the necessities, just the bare necessities, and for a mayor to have run on a, if you will, socialist platform, or how it's being described as and labeled as a socialist platform and movement,

0: Is this a contradiction? Is the movement of socialism a ruse in probably one of the most capitalistic cities in the country?
1: Yeah, I mean, on this issue, it's certainly not a great look. From the outside looking in, the headlines itself aren't great. Mayor Mamdani blocking $10,000 to Paris. That's not exactly a good headline or going with the his platform and what he ran on. $33,000 is just the starting pays. That's something that you can't live on in New York City. In the past, the UFT has pointed out, Paris and New York City are among the highest paid in the country. But considering the cost of living in New York City, it's an untenable starting salary to go from. So yeah, it's definitely goes against kind of what Mamdani campaigned on and what he's been governing on so far. But again, the contention from the mayor's side is the focus on unions and collective bargaining. Their argument is solely a process one of we want to do this. We can't do it this way. That's been their argument and their message.
0: Now, what happens next in court, and what are some of the possible outcomes if we're using our imaginations? If the lawsuit succeeds, what happens to the Paris? If it is dismissed, what happens to the city's labor relations argument?
1: Yes. So if the lawsuit is dismissed, if the council's motion to dismiss is granted, most likely the Mamdani administration would appeal that decision. And so that would then become a whole another legal process that would play out in the courts and probably take a decent amount of time. If the lawsuit goes the mayor's way, if the motion to dismiss is not granted and the lawsuit plays out, and the judge sides with Mayor Mamdani and agrees that this legislation violates the Taylor Law, it circumvents collective bargaining, therefore these checks cannot go through, then the paraprofessionals would not be receiving the $10,000 payments, and would have to find another way. And through collective bargaining, would have to find that if that is the path.
0: It's very scary looking at both, because either way, still $10,000 is a minimal, and I'm not sure if I would honestly say that $10,000, we have to do something, but I just don't know if $10,000 is a win for these workers with such significant responsibilities. Chanel, we have a few listeners who would like to speak to this conversation. Welcome to Frontline Voices here on WBAI 99.5 FM. We are live. I'm your host today, Frenchie Davis, and our phone lines are 212-209-2877. 212-209-2877. And we're talking about the $10,000 question today. And I will welcome my first caller. Good afternoon, caller. What's your name and where are you calling from?
2: Hello?
0: Hi, welcome to Frontline Voices.
2: This is Mickey from the Bronx.
0: Thank you, Mickey.
2: Hello?
0: Hi, Mickey. You're on live.
2: Oh, okay. I'm sorry. By accident, I turned off. Anyway, my mother used to be a para. And not only paras do all the things you mentioned, but it also depends on the teacher. She did one-on-one with some children that needed extra help. And some of the kids started to regress because they changed the teacher and the teacher really didn't care. And even, you know, even eating was a problem because she taught them how to use the utensils. Anyway, so that matters too, that they go above and beyond is what I'm trying to say, that, you know, people don't know. And as far as the 10,000, I think that's a mistake because contractual raises mean much more than a lump sum. I used to do payroll, and a lot of people fall for that. And I used to work for the railroad, and it was like 4,000 or something like that, a lump sum. And then
0: yeah, it's about $6,000.
2: Contract was 3 years, right? So
0: yeah, and that's why I said
2: raise,
0: you know
2: we got the lump sum, but then when the taxes, it comes out to nothing. And then yeah. The thing is, every year they you set a precedent. That's the problem. See, they deserve the raise, period.
0: Right.
2: Remember, they pay union dues, you know, and the union, and I've heard on other shows they feel the same way, that the UFT wants to fight for the raises, which is more, you know, it's going to be more relevant than just a lump sum. Now, if they get it as a bonus because they've been through that, yeah, absolutely.
0: Well, this is supposed to be a bonus. It is a tax bonus, but it is supposed to be a bonus.
2: Yeah, I get scared because the thing about doing it outside of negotiations, it then becomes a precedent. You got to be careful with that.
0: Well, we're going to watch and monitor closely and continue to speak to this story. And that's why we need writers like Chanel, who is paying attention, very close attention to what is happening between the UFT and our mayor and politics around education and policy. So thank
2: and
0: you so much,
2: Carl.
0: Go ahead.
2: To say, I too wanted to be a para, but because of the salary, I didn't do it. So
0: And we've lost, you know, yet another very important person who could have made such a huge impact and difference. I thank you so, so much for giving us a call today. And we'll take one more caller. I believe we have another call on the line. Good afternoon, caller. Thank you for calling Frontline Voices.
3: Hello.
0: Hi. Welcome to Frontline Voices.
3: Hi. Good morning. Good afternoon. I would like to know how much this lawsuit is going to cost the city. How much is this lawsuit going to cost the city? Because if it's a law firm, they charge by the hour. So shouldn't we be bringing that out, what this is going to cost us?
0: Chanel, do you want to speak to the impact of the cost of the lawsuit versus the method in which we reach a conclusion to support peer professionals?
1: Right, yeah. So the cost of the lawsuit, that is something that'll be revealed later. That's something that we don't have right now. In terms of the estimated impact of the Respect Check Act or Local Law 129, the estimated impact is around $324 million on city expenditures. The Mamdani administration contends that number is a bit bigger, but those are kind of the numbers that we're playing around with in terms of the legislation.
3: Okay, thank you.
0: Thank you, caller. That is important to note that, you know, the very same money that we're using to oppose could have been put to such a greater use. Chanel, do you have a final statement that you would like to make to the UFT and the peer professional community? And what do you think as community supporters that we can do to aid in this fight to support them?
1: Yeah, well, I mean, I think, you know, something that the first caller mentioned, you know, the job of a paraprofessional, it's has a profound impact on students. You know, they remember their paras. So that's something that, you know, I've heard in my talks with several people, and you know, the Paris, it's vice versa. So it's a job that It's grueling. It's hard work. It's tough. It's underpaid. But the people doing it are really, they really love it. And so I think, no one I think would argue that they don't deserve, more pay. And so hopefully that we can come to a resolution on that and figure out a way to get a livable wage for Paris. It's an important job, and it's a lot of the times it's a thankless one. So
0: It is, but we thank them, and I want to thank you. I want to remind our BAI family, you can go to nyc.gov, pull up the mayor's page, and make your voice be heard in this moment, because the paraprofessionals deserve all of us to stick up for them. And just a reminder, today you heard Julie Mena, who is New York City Council Speaker, representing the 5th District of Manhattan's East Side. Longtime civic leader, previously served as chair of Community Board 1 in Lower Manhattan and commissioner of the Mayor's Office of Media and Entertainment and director of the Mayor's Office of Immigrant Affairs. And then we also have Chanel Tessera, educational journalist and reporter who has been covering the United Federation of Teachers, that's the UFT, New York City Public Schools paraprofessionals, in the ongoing legal battle over the 10,000 para bonus. So make sure you continue to look for Chanel Tessera. That's Chanel Tessera. Chanel, I thank you so much for joining us today and doing this work and bringing this story to our attention, to our ears, and to our hearts. Lastly, I just want to say school professionals in New York City earn just over $33,000 a year. They support the children with disabilities, the English language learners, the students who need the most from a school system that is already underfunded. Without them, those students do not get what they need. And without adequate pay, those workers leave. There's already an 8,000 person shortage in this role. The city council passed a $10,000 bonus, and a man who campaigned on better pay for these workers let the bill come in law and then sued to stop the check. The argument is about collective bargaining. It is a real argument with real legal stakes. But it's also an argument being made by an administration that supported this pay raise until it was a law they had to defend. So the case is pending. The parents are waiting. The children those parents support are in classrooms right now as we speak. This is Frontline Voices on WBAI 99.5 FM. I am Frenchie Davis, your host today. We'll be back. Join us as always. Have a beautiful day. And here's the Jackson 5 with ABC. Thank you, Chanel.

0: 24 hours on the job, no real rest, no real sleep. 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
2: For Pacifica Radio, I'm Teresa Wersbianska. Canadian Prime Minister Mark Carney is welcoming a proposal for Canada to become the European Union's first associate member. Speaking to the European Parliament today, Carney said Canada and Europe should deepen cooperation on trade, defense, critical minerals, artificial intelligence, and energy.
3: This is the essence of the Canada-European Union partnership. Seeds, values, ideas, trade, people, and progress carried back and forth across the Atlantic for centuries.
2: The proposal comes as Canada seeks to reduce its economic dependence on the United States amid continuing trade tensions with the Trump administration. President Trump has called the idea of Canada becoming an EU associate member, quote, laughable, and warned that the U.S. could impose heavy tariffs on Europe or restrict trade if he considers the move hostile.
4: No, I think it's laughable. Look, the whole thing with Canada, Canada's been a terrible trade partner. And no, I don't see that. And if they do that, if I think it's at all a hostile act, I will put very serious tariffs or stop trading with Europe on many things. So if they do that, if Europe does that with a bad intention, if it's a good intention, that's fine. If it's a bad intention, we'll put very heavy tariffs on Europe.
2: Carney did not mention Trump by name in his speech. Instead, he emphasized what he described as shared Canadian and European commitments to democracy, freedom, and the rule of law. He said the goal of closer ties is to strengthen Canada's ability to make its own economic and political choices. The details of any associate membership are still being negotiated, with Canadian officials saying they expect more specifics at a Canada-EU summit in Montreal next month. President Donald Trump is blasting Federal Reserve governors after the board raised its benchmark interest rate Wednesday for the first time since 2023 in an effort to quell stubbornly high inflation. The central bank also signaled another rate hike could occur later this year. Trump called the governors politicians and said they're trying to hurt him politically. The quarter point increase lifts the Fed's key rate to about 3.9% and over time could result in higher borrowing costs for mortgages, auto loans, and credit cards. The move comes as Americans are already struggling with high costs for groceries, gas, and housing. Fed Chairman Kevin Warsh held a press conference after the decision was announced, in which he warned that price rises risk spreading through the wider economy.
5: Our decision comes at a time when the American economy appears to be strengthening. New hiring, private sector earnings, business capital investment. Each of these markers has improved in recent months, but inflation remains elevated. Today's policy action will support a timelier return to the committee's 2% goal. This committee will deliver price stability.
2: The U.S. House of Representatives had been scheduled to remain in session through today. Instead, lawmakers took their final votes yesterday, sending members home for a 7-week recess ahead of the November elections. The early departure delays consideration of a resolution introduced by Republican Congressman Thomas Massey to impeach Defense Secretary Pete Hegseth. Massey filed the 34-page resolution Tuesday as a privileged measure, accusing Hegseth of abusing his authority in connection with the U.S. war in Iran, including carrying out military actions without congressional authorization. Under House rules, that meant lawmakers would have had to take up the resolution within 2 legislative days. Speaker Mike Johnson said the decision to end the session early had nothing to do with the impeachment effort. He called Massey's resolution a, quote, publicity stunt, and said the House would likely table it when lawmakers return after the November election.
6: We're going to modify the House schedule by a day, and let me explain to you why. The House has done its work. You've seen the statistics we've been talking about for the last few days. This House has been the second most productive in terms of legislation in the history of the institution since 1789.
2: United Nations commissioned human rights experts say they have found, quote, reasonable grounds to believe the United States committed war crimes in 2 strikes in Iran. The strikes reportedly killed at least 178 civilians, including women and children. The International Fact-Finding Mission on Iran says the findings focus on airstrikes, including one on a school in southern Minab. The team also reports that killings by state security forces, in Iran occurred on a, quote, staggering scale. They say civilians are caught between, quote, gross human rights violations and crimes against humanity by their government and the nation's conflict with the United States and Israel. For Pacifica Radio, I'm Teresa Wersbianska.
0: 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It's 1 minute past 1 p.m.

0: Hi, this is Arnie Arneson, and this is the Thursday edition of The Attitude with Arnie Arneson, and producers Dave Scott and Stephanie Collins. You know the drill. We're recording on a brisk Wednesday morning that started out at 50, but will go up to 80 by the afternoon. A 30-degree difference. Oh, my God. Don't you just love the weather report? Couple of opening thoughts, but I think this one is probably the most important. So we've been talking a lot about AI. I mean, like, all the time. And yesterday we did a story about the EPA and AI that blew my mind. And then I saw a piece at the American Prospect, which you can obviously tell I mine a lot because our first guest is an intern at the a writing fellow at the American Prospect. But the article was entitled "Congressional Democrats in Hysterics About Saving the World from AI. Why panic when you could just use existing laws?" And one of the reasons why I love this article is that it pointed me to some comments by Lina Khan. And the reason I really liked it, she was the former Federal Trade Commission chair, is that we have learned a lot from Donald Trump. You don't need new laws. You just need to do things. Like, unfortunately, he does a lot of things by, you know, executive orders. Well, you know, the Republicans went berserk, but you know what? He did a lot by executive orders. But the other thing is, and I mentioned this yesterday, personnel is policy. Personnel is policy. So who the heck do you make as your AG? Is it someone who's not going to be very aggressive? Is someone who's going to be, who do you make as your head of the EPA? Who do you make? And they have a whole conga line of rules and regulations that they can enforce. The question is, what are they enforcing? What are they going to the mat on? What do they actually have in their way of power that they use? That they use. So, as the Democrats are going berserk about what they should do, they should read Lina Khan. So just in case they don't, I am here to share with you what Lina Khan said, because she is so wicked smart. I'm just telling you right now. She's like if I could like go back in time and grow up to be someone, I want to be her. I'm just telling you right now. So what she writes, I believe it was maybe it was a tweet or I don't know. This is what she says. Law enforcers already have authority to charge companies and their CEOs for creating and releasing dangerous, unvetted, or defective products. We shouldn't let discussions about new legal regimes distract from the fact that there's no AI exception from laws already on the books. Already on the books. Please send this to everyone running for Congress or a current person in Congress. Let me just go through a couple of things that she talks about. One, there is an extensive set of laws that govern dangerous and defective products. For example, releasing unvetted AI models or agents can violate consumer protection laws. Shipping flawed AI tools without implementing adequate measures to detect and stop rogue or defective AI agents can be, quote, an unfair or deceptive act or practice under the FTC. Oh my God, I'm shocked. I'm shocked. And some state AGs are already exploiting, holding AI firms and their CEOs criminally liable when their models participate in what? Criminal activity. Oh my goodness. Let me read you something else from Lina Khan, who's so freaking brilliant. Two, existing laws also prohibit unfair methods of competition. This covers instances where AI firms appropriate the competitively sensitive information of their customers, including through their tracking their use of various tools. It can also cover instances where firms pursue dangerous behavior, aware that doing so may compel rivals to do the same. As the Supreme Court has noted, quote, a method of competition which casts upon one's competitors the burden of the loss of business unless they will descend to a practice which they are under a powerful moral compulsion not to adopt, even though it is not criminal, was thought to involve the kind of unfairness at which the unfair methods of competition statute was aimed. All right, this is already on the books, everyone. We even can go to the Supremes and point to this. I'll just read two or three more, and then I'll get off my high horse. But I think it's important that you share everything that Lina Khan has written and share that with members of Congress. I don't want them to talk about what's new. I want them to enforce what's there. It's easier to do that than to actually try to pass something, especially in this Congress, especially with this president. One more. The highly concentrated and interconnected structure of these markets could be creating major risks and conflicts of interest. We had started investigating these partnerships and cross-investments across the stack. Both federal and state enforcers should be scrutinizing these opaque relationships with interdependencies. We are already seeing how these relationships could undermine what? Accountability. So, for example, OpenAI could face liability given the Hugging Face incident. But Hugging Face being bought up by NVIDIA means that they were unlikely to see it file a lawsuit over this, given NVIDIA's strong incentive to see OpenAI continue full speed ahead. She goes on and on and on, everyone. And I'll just give her last point. As policymakers consider new legal regimes, we should be looking to lessons from prior efforts to govern major sectors. You know, things like banks and other networks and platforms and utilities. Tools like structural separation, non-discrimination, and supervision could be key. And there is a history of what works and what doesn't. But we can and must pursue any new efforts alongside enforcing existing laws. And I love the idea. There's always two tracks. There isn't one, all right? We have to look around corners and obviously anticipate with what's new. But we have such an incredible body of regulatory rules that we could just damn enforce. But more often than not, we don't. And that's why Lina Khan is, she's a god. She's a god. All right. So now we're going to turn back to the American Prospect. Again, you can tell I mine it for lots of information. James Barada is a writing fellow at the American Prospect. And I believe you said you are based in New York City. Is that correct? Now, is that Manhattan, Bronx, Brooklyn? What part of New York City?
1: I am based in Brooklyn.
0: Isn't everyone based in Brooklyn?
1: That's what it feels like, yes.
0: Well, you know, it's funny, James. I was born in Bay Ridge. And and where I was born in Bay Ridge, and I'm an old lady, so where I was born in Bay Ridge, there were more Norwegians than in Oslo, Norway. Isn't that amazing? And my grandmother was dropped off. Her father was a seaman. And he would go from Norway to Brooklyn and Norway to Brooklyn. Well, his wife died in the fields having her. And so she was raised for a couple of years in Norway, but eventually he wanted to bring her with him and he brought her to Brooklyn. And I can remember the story. She wasn't raised by one family. She was raised by three or four Norwegian families that would sort of shift her around. And that was her parenting. You know, never really had a mom or dad, but had the Norwegian community that embraced her and raised her. It's a story of New York. She Absolutely. Was not unique. It's not a Norwegian story. It's the immigrant story. Immigrant story. All right, James. So why did I want to talk to you? Because the article that you wrote actually touches on something I am fighting in my own state. And it turns out that New Hampshire is the only state in New England that is working with ICE. We have partners with ICE. Our state police is doing that. A number of counties and cities are doing that. And I am apoplectic. All right. So I then see your article, and your article at the Prospect is Rogue Sheriffs Revolt Against New York Law Ending ICE Partnerships. State lawmakers have forbidden local police from participating in mass deportation. Yeah, but some sheriffs think they're above the law. We have a lot of those sheriffs in New Hampshire. Let me just tell you, those constitutional sheriffs, you know, they think that there's no law that actually guides them. And their rationale is, well, I got elected by the voters and therefore I get to determine whatever the law is. Now, I'm not sure that's what you thought when you were electing the sheriff, that you thought that you were giving him like the ability to sort of figure out what the alpha and the omega of the law is through his lens, but that's their interpretation. So tell me a little bit about what is going on in the state of New York. What I will tell you is I took your article and I posted it on Facebook and I recommended that people running for the New Hampshire legislature read what New York is doing and try to clone it and embrace it, because I think a lot of people are really concerned about this. But I want to know right now, what is the state of New York law and how are they dealing with these rogue sheriffs? So thank you so much for joining us.
1: Thank you for having me, Arnie. Happy to. The Local Cops, Local Crimes Act was enacted this year. It had gone into effect on August 25th. Immediately after that, Rensselaer County Sheriff Kyle Burgell. He had sued the Hochul administration over the law, basically saying that the LCLCA, which is Local Cops, Local Crimes Act, was unconstitutional, violates congressionally authorized agreements, and basically just asserting, this sort of like constitutional authority of the sheriff to determine, as they believe, the law of the land, being answerable only to their electorate. And that's really what's at the heart of this case. You've now seen just 15 county sheriffs in total that have joined the lawsuit against the Hochul administration. The Hochul administration responded by an AG, New York Attorney General, Lieutenant James, responded to countersuit in state court, basically saying that, no, this is the law. It's a duly enacted state law, and you have to enforce it. Meaning you have to dissolve your partnerships with federal immigration authorities. So in a nutshell, I think the most interesting piece of this is that, yes, it's about the 287G program, which, just to say right very clearly now, this is a program that allows local police, state police, to partner with federal immigration authorities. And the Local Cops, Local Crimes Act ends civil immigration enforcement functions that are deputized to local police. So those agreements are now null and void.
0: All right. So we've been talking a lot about the 287G agreements. Okay. That, unfortunately, that's been a lot of our conversation. One of the things I guess I'm sort of curious about is that, do these sheriffs not only think that they are sort of above the law, that they can now determine what, from their perspective, should be enforceable and what is not enforceable? Are they also arguing, because this is a federal agreement, that there is sort of a form of preemption over whatever the state of New York is trying to do? That's always usually the angle they want. But I'm also kind of curious that, is there a way to not only enforce the Local Cops, Local Crimes Act, but basically say that not only do we not recognize the suggestion that there may be some preemption here, but even if you think you can do this, you cannot accept any contracts that include money, that includes equipment, that include, I mean, because so many of these sheriffs, they don't just want the ability to enforce the immigration law. They like all the goodies, James, that comes along with the 287G. And a lot of them are claiming that, you know what, but we're being given all these thousands of dollars and we're so already underserved. Our budgets are already stretched. This is making us better at enforcement because now money is fungible and we have this money within our budget, in not only to enforce immigration laws, but also to quote unquote protect our communities better. I mean, I've heard the arguments, I've got my shovel, but at the same time, that's part of, I think, the rationale that they will be making is not only that are they above the state law, but that this actually enhances their ability to protect their communities.
1: So this is a federal lawsuit with the 15 county sheriffs suing the Hochul administration. The same judge in that the current federal lawsuit had decided and ruled on August 3rd of this year in a separate federal lawsuit where the Department of Justice, in response to the LCLCA passing, basically said the same thing that the sheriffs are saying. The judge said that those preemption arguments just don't hold up because even the 287G program itself, I think the kicker really is like, it does not allow for those agreements to run counter to state and local laws.
0: So it actually says that in the law. So wait a minute. Wait. All right. So hold on. So this was actually anticipated that there has to be sort of a willingness to participate. And the willingness is a state willingness. And then ultimately local communities could then decide what they want to do.
1: Right.
0: What you're telling me is that knowing this, they're still suggesting preemption, even though they anticipated the preemption argument.
1: Exactly.
0: Oh, my God.
1: And that's what the attorney general on September 9th in their briefing said and pointed that out very clearly, that you already made this decision. So you're basically being asked to make it again. And even though the sheriffs are kind of trying to twist it in a bit of a way, which I think it may be too much to just get too deep into the detail there. But in essence, what that means is, the judge is basically, has the same issue in front of them to decide. So that's, I think, really important.
0: All right. So I want to go beyond just this conversation about immigration law. I want to talk about those sheriffs. Okay.
1: Oh, yeah.
0: Because I want people to understand that part of the argument here isn't just that New York lacks standing to dissolve their federally authorized 287G agreements, but they are also saying that Albany is infringing on the sheriff's authority. All right, so I got my middle fingers up in stereo right now. All right, I just want my audience to know. You can't see it, but James, you can.
1: I can.
0: So, you can. So I am sort of curious, how do we rein these boys in? Because they're all boys. I mean, let's be honest. They're all boys. We have these constitutional sheriffs as well in New Hampshire. We have the same people that are sort of approaching it the same way. So I don't want this decision to just end with the with this agreement and saying, no, you can't enforce it. I'm trying to figure out, how do you put parameters on these sheriffs? Because this is going to be a problem, not just on immigration, but on other things. And let's also be honest here, James. You may not have an agreement, but you still might be playing footsie with ICE. Because yeah. If I was reading your article, they could do these stops, i.e., like, you know, just checking for, you know, alcoholism or whatever it is. And they could suddenly turn around and go, oh, there's an ICE agent right next to me. And the ICE agent could also ask a couple of questions at these stops. So I'm just trying to, I'm curious, how do you do enforcement and how do you put parameters on these boys?
1: Definitely. So two prongs to enforcing limits on the sheriff's authority.
0: Right.
1: So the people acting as a legislator, you know, as we've seen with the Local Cops, Local Crimes Act, that sets very clearly in New York State statute that these agreements are null and void. You know, local state police cannot enforce civil immigration and perform
0: okay.
1: civil immigration functions.
0: Okay.
1: The counter-suit that I mentioned earlier is in state court. So that, I think, is really interesting because the law professors, including Farhang Hidari and Jessica Pishko, you know, have written a lot about this, basically saying that, you know, the courts and the judiciary in the state is the mechanism by which you enforce limits and put limits on sheriff's constitutional authority. So it's a mix between you have what the legislator says is the law, and then as the sheriffs, you know, are now trying to challenge that in state court, the attorney general is saying specifically to Rensselaer County, by the way, because
0: okay.
1: they are the only county that has yet to actually terminate their 287G ICE partnership.
0: So everyone else followed the law except for Rensselaer County.
1: Followed the law, and then some of them are also like still suing. So it's like, yeah. You follow the law, but you're also challenging it.
0: Well, they want their options.
1: They want their options. So that, I think those are the two primary mechanisms. But the informal collusion is, you know, that's why, you know, folks I spoke with, New York Immigration Coalition, Murad Awade, and others saying that, this is precisely why we need to pass New York for All and other, you know, other statutory, legislation that is going to continue to ensure that New Yorkers are protected no matter where they come from.
0: So, when these boys run for office as sheriffs, do they talk a lot about immigration and immigration enforcement? I mean, I'm kind of curious, is it a bait and switch? Like, how do they, I mean, that would be the other thing I would be arguing, is that when you are running for sheriff, what are you running on? Okay? And, you know, if it turns out that you never mention immigration enforcement, or you don't suggest that you're above the law, or whatever, then what you are saying is the voters empowered you, but guess what? They didn't check that box. They didn't check that box. They didn't check that box. So not only would I be looking at it, but I'd be shoving their words back in their mouth. Because what did you sell, and what did they buy? And if they didn't buy that, then you don't have the authority to do that under any set of circumstances because it wasn't an informed decision.
1: Sick. Yeah, and I don't even have too much to add to that. I think that just that nails it right on the head, Arnie.
0: So other than saying that you can't, you know, do this 287G program, that you cannot, that we're not going to allow our local enforcement to work with immigration. And we were talking about the informal mechanism where, you know, they do a stop and it turns out that an ICE agent is like hanging out at their elbow. How do you stop that? What are they talking about in the ways of creating some sort of rules or regulations that doesn't permit that kind of sort of wink and nod when it comes to immigration enforcement? That seems to be a little more difficult to do. But at the same time, are they talking about legislation that even if they do that, that they could then do some kind of an enforcement action?
1: Yeah, I think it's also that, but it's also in terms of the judiciary and state courts, That's something that I think the state courts will continue to be an avenue for, especially as New York continues to pass legislation like this and uphold it in and of itself, like Local Cops, Local Crimes Act. And I think that's just a really important sort of note to make here, because, you know, in conjunction with the legislature and what it does decide to do moving forward as the people of New York, the judiciary is really going to be the one that is going to be imposing these limits and holding sheriffs accountable that do violate a law that they frankly just don't like.
0: Well, I get it. There are a lot of things I don't like, but that doesn't mean that I'm not obligated to comply. I was noticing in your article that there's a group called the New York for All, and they have something called the New York for All Act, Protect Immigrant New Yorkers from Trump and ICE Deportation Machine. Have you delved into that at all? Do you know anything speak to that for a few minutes, just so I have an idea of what they're trying to address.
1: So what I think is really interesting about the New York for All Act, New York Immigration Coalition, they have been really just alongside so many other community organizations whose members are immigrant New Yorkers, are families of immigrant New Yorkers, et cetera. The Local Cops, Local Crimes Act is a step in the right direction, and really does something meaningful because it ends that formal partnership that state and local police have. But the New York for All Act, I think, goes a step further because it does a few different things, but I think the biggest takeaway that it, a mechanism within that is, in terms of like information that is collected, information gathering, it would pretty much put a wedge between, information gathering for civil immigration enforcement, between state and local police, and federal immigration authorities.
0: So give me an example of what you're talking about, like information collection, like
1: paying taxes, your tax information.
0: Okay.
1: That I think is the big one.
0: Okay.
1: For sure. So
0: they're trying to create some kind of a firewall.
1: Yes.
0: So that the information is kept private and kept local and kept state and isn't shared with the feds.
1: Yes. And it does a few more things. I know we're probably running out of time, but
0: that's
1: I would
0: fine.
1: Urge listeners to just go to New York Immigration Coalition's website or the article that I've written, where we have that linked full overview of everything that is in the New York for All.
0: Well, and I mean, I think what's great is that you do also have a mayor in New York City who's incredibly aggressive at protecting this community. And again, it's all communities. I mean, because New York is an immigrant city. I mean, that's exactly what it is. How do you not protect them when you're the mayor and you have a fiduciary responsibility to protect them?
1: Absolutely.
0: I mean, that's exactly why. And again, I always talk about why I like what he does. And why I like what he does is not only did he run on it, but he immediately began to make sure that he could be seen embracing the things he ran on. And I want to remind everyone, you know, I said this the other day, he wants, you know, free daycare. Well, he may not get free daycare, but what if he can get a couple of, you know, portions of New York with access to free daycare. So he's starting to move in the direction where people can see he's actually doing a follow through. Here's the pilot program. Here's the free daycare. Here's what's happening here. And I think that that's really important. He doesn't just talk about something and say, oh, we didn't get to goal. He says, we're getting to goal. And here's how we start. But he's starting. And I think that is so important. And that's really a message to Democrats going forward. You know, you may not be able to accomplish everything, but one of the reasons why I wanted to begin with Lena Khan is that Lena Khan was saying you already have authority. You already have rules and regulations. Don't distract us from what you have the ability to do now. The question then becomes for people that have been elected is, do you enforce the authority you have now? And that to me is so important. It's always two tracks, you know, and I think Zorn is very aware of that, but he also understands that there has to be an immediacy for people to see. And if you can build on that, then guess what? You'll have the time to get to the second track. And I think that's really what is so important. James, thank you so much for being a writing fellow at the American Prospect. You're fabulous. The title of James Baratta's piece is Rogue Sheriffs: Revolt Against New York Law and the ICE Partnerships. State lawmakers have forbidden local police from participating in mass deportation. Some sheriffs, however, think they're, above the law. They're kind of on that Trump kick. And on that note, thank you so much for doing this. We'll talk again.
1: Thanks so much, Arnie.
0: You're welcome. This, everyone, is the Thursday edition of The Attitude. Stick around, folks. We'll be right back.
2: Arnie Arneson's The Attitude is supported with a sustaining contribution from 1199 SEIU, the largest union of healthcare workers in the nation. For nearly a century, 1199 members have been at the forefront in the fight for workers' rights, racial justice, and quality care for all. And the United Steelworkers Local 4-200 represents nurses at Robert Wood Johnson University Hospital in New Brunswick, New Jersey. They are proud to support Arnie Arneson's The Attitude and the Pacifica Radio Network. They know safer staffing saves lives, and they went on strike to get it. As the parent union says, it hasn't been always easy, but nothing worth doing is. In fact, the hottest fires forge the hardest steel. We are also grateful for a sustaining contribution from 32BJ SEIU, America's largest building service union, representing more than 175,000 workers in 11 states and Washington, D.C. Organizing is 32BJ's lifeblood. Its strength comes from growing the collective. Its members say, when we fight, we win.
3: The rich are getting richer, the poor are getting poorer, and everyone in between is getting nickel and dimed to death. The only way workers can get a fair shake in this world is by standing together in a union. A union that has the audacity to fight for fair wages, safe working conditions, and quality health care. A union that won't back down. A union that will take on the bosses, the corporate elites, and their lackeys. I'm John Samuelson, International President of the Transport Workers Union. That's what I believe. That's what we believe. Join us. Join the TWU, America's Fight Back Union.
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0: Welcome back to part two of the Thursday edition of The Attitude with Arnie Arneson and producers Dave Scott and Stephanie Collins. You know the drill. We continue to record on Wednesday morning. So I saw something on Blue Sky, and I grabbed it and I put it on Facebook. And then I realized I needed to frame it for Facebook. So here's what I did. I always say that if I were to run for higher office again, I would run on three words. You know what the three words are? Do the math. That would be the three words. And frankly, if you do the math, you can almost explain everything. Affordability, the climate crisis, education, healthcare. It really comes down to a conversation about math, okay? But we never really talk about the math. But I think we should. And here's an example of one of the reasons why doing the math is so useful. And I saw a variation. Here we go. $1 million is exactly 0.1%. That's 1/10 of 1% of a bare minimum billionaire's wealth. Okay? All right? Think about this. $1 million is 0.1/10 of 1%. And then I want to put it into another perspective. To put this vast wealth gap into perspective, if a starter billionaire's entire net worth were scaled down to represent a 24-hour day, a millionaire's entire net worth would flash by in what? In just 1 minute and 26 seconds, right? So when we hear about taxing the billionaires, all right, and we hear about, oh my God, we're talking about 3% over $1 billion. I'm just telling you, everyone, it ain't a heavy lift in any way, shape, or form. It's probably in their, you know, their couch sofa. You know, it's in their, it's like pocket change for them. And yet they use this number, but we don't have a perspective on the size of their wealth and the enormity of the wealth. They will have to give up nothing, nothing in order to pay this. And yet at the same time, they will spend millions to prevent this from happening, whether we're looking in California or wherever else we're looking. So I just want you to understand that taxing the rich is not an effort for them because they have more than the capacity to pay it. The problem is they've gotten all that wealth off the back of you. All right? So know that. All right. So I see an article, and the article was at Jacobin, and it was entitled, The Left Needs More Working Class Leaders. I agree. Okay. But I have a couple of questions, but I will ask those questions of the person who put together the report. Jared Abbott is a political scientist with nearly two decades of experience in progressive politics and the labor movement. He is the founder and the director of the Center for Working Class Politics, a research organization whose work on working class voters and candidates has shaped national debates about the Democratic Party's relationship to the working class. And it is as a result of having read this article that I realized that they just put together this report entitled The Left's Coalition Crisis, How the Left Lost the Working Class and How to Win Them Back. So, Jared, with that as the opener, welcome to the program, numero uno.
5: Thank you.
0: Numero due. I said to my producer, who has, by the way, you just heard, two PhDs, okay, she's freaking genius. I said to her, are you a working person? All right. And she said, yeah, she sees herself as working class. So I need to ask you, as you're talking about how working class has sort of, there's a crisis with the left. How are you defining the working class? And how am I being sort of framed as the elite liberal? Because I'm trying to figure that out, having lived with cockroaches, having lost my health insurance three times, having, you know, basically, I mean, when I look, have

0: Making a lot of money either, because I essentially work as a public employee. And so I, that makes a lot of sense. And you're absolutely right. And in fact, that group of people, the people that have college educations or beyond and that are not really seeing the economic fruits of that in the way that their parents would have or their grandparents would have, that group, it represents a potential coalition building opportunity for progressives, I think, of historic proportions, right? Where people like us, and especially people that are going to be affected more and more by AI automation and losing of white collar jobs over the next decade or so, or however long it takes, are people that are in a white, they're facing a white collar version of blue collar deindustrialization today,
1: yes.
0: Right?
1: Yes.
0: And so.
1: Yes.
0: And so that creates strategic opportunities for bridging the divide between those folks and the traditional, quote unquote, blue collar working class who got screwed, starting in the 70s and then, in the 90s with NAFTA and then with the WTO and the late 90s. The list goes on and on and on. And so I think that is the crucial strategic question of our time for progressives, is how do we bring those two sides together? And that's sort of what our report is about. Now, how do we define the working class? Every time I get asked this, I say the same thing, which is, it depends on the question you're asking. I don't have an existential understanding of the working class. I mean, I've read a lot of Marx. I probably called myself a Marxist at one point, but I don't have this sort of like ontological, magical sense of the working class, right? When I'm asking certain questions and I think about the working class in one way, and when I'm asking other ones, I think about it in a different way. And for the purpose of this report, we don't think of people like you and me as working class.
1: Okay.
0: And the reason why is because we're trying to identify strategic opportunities for bridging the gap between the people who are the core of the Democratic Party, which is college educated and middle to higher income people, and the people that have jumped ship from the Democratic Party the most over the last 10, 20, 30 years. And that is middle status, non-college educated people. And so for shorthand, we're saying working class. You're absolutely right that you're a producer and the people that are just working for a living are working people. And in most senses of the word, we could certainly have an hours long debate about how much autonomy they have at work, or, to the degree to which they're bossed, or, how much creativity they're able to do in their work. There's many things that separate the lived experiences of working people in all kinds of complicated ways that impact their attitudes about politics and society. But basically what I'm saying is, yes, for this survey, what we were interested in is the people that have been leaving the Democratic coalition. And that is not the poorest of the poor, and it's not the wealthiest of the wealthy, and it is heavily skewed toward people without a four-year college degree. So that's the tactical reason that we focused on that group. We're not trying to make any claims that other people aren't, in some meaningful, it's critical sense even, working people, but that was the sort of research-based reason we did that for this report.
1: I've lost jobs, I've lost health care, I've lived with cockroaches, I've struggled, I've done, you name a job, there isn't anything I wouldn't do. I've been a poverty worker, all those things. But you're kind of right, and let me tell you why I hear you. So I've told this story before on my radio show, I'm going to tell it to you, Jared. And that is, I'm running for Congress, and the first group that invites me to speak, and they were like taunting me, was a group called the Good Old Boys. That was the name of the group, okay? Where was I being asked to go? To Woodsville, New Hampshire, to the Barge Inn. I mean, you can't make it up, okay? This is like out of a Netflix series.
0: Sure.
1: And I had just run for governor on an income tax and on health care for all and on the climate crisis. So I'm a very progressive person. So so one of the reasons why they were kind of wanting to kick the tires as I'm running for Congress is they wanted to prove why they were disgusted with me, okay?
0: Yeah.
1: And why I would never get a vote from any of them. So I get up and I kind of give a talk, all right? And my talk is very practical, because I have lived the edge. I have fallen off the edge. I know it's like what happens when they shut down the mills. I know what happens when they're angry at people who are on welfare, who get food stamps and Medicaid, and they work 60 hours a week, and no one gives them food stamps, and no one gives them Medicaid. And they want to go, and that's why they hate welfare. And you know what I said to them at one point? I know why you hate welfare. You hate welfare because you want to know why they have it and you don't. So it's not welfare you're hating, it's work. Because when you can work 60 hours a week and not put food on your table, there's something wrong with work. When you can work 60 hours a week and not go to a doctor when you're sick, there's something wrong with work. Do you think taking it away from welfare women

0: is going to get it for you, hate to break it to you, baby, it ain't going to happen. The question is, we have to look at the focus of work. And if work isn't providing for you, then we have to change the nature of work. All right? So we're talking about all this stuff. And here is the first question I get. Now, remember, I'm young, I'm liberal, I'm whatever. The first question I get is from one guy at the back of the room. He raises his hand and he says, I just got to ask you one question, Arnson. I said, yes, sir. You sure you ain't a Republican? That's your point. That's your point. Because what he heard from me, he has so disassociated himself with the Democratic Party. He so assumes that they don't see him. He so assumes they won't deliver. That as he heard me talking about his life, about his struggle, about why I'm pissed too, all of a sudden, I didn't become a Democrat. Look what I was asked. Are you sure you ain't a Republican? And I think as I was reading your executive summary and reading your report, that's part of the Democrats' problem, is they don't see themselves in the stories we tell and the policies we claim to be articulating. That makes sense.
1: That makes perfect sense. And that is, you know, basically the thesis of that report. And, you know, the way that we kind of try to exemplify it most in the report is that, you know, sign that you see that in like Cambridge, Massachusetts, or, you know, in fancy neighborhoods and, you know, like, in Brooklyn or whatever, where it says, in this house, we believe, right? And it says, we believe in science and we support immigrants and we support, you know, women's right to choose and all these other things, which of course are things that I believe. But what's missing from that? Any discussion about working class people? And it's also saying, if you don't believe the things that we believe, then you're lesser than us. You don't actually belong in civilized society. And so progressives are out of touch with the way working class people see the world. Working class people defined in the way that I said. It's like a cultural working class in just as strong of a sense as it's an economic one. And so if we can't find ways to not just show that we can talk in a slightly less offensive way to working class people, but actually understand the values that drive working class people to, like you said, be against social welfare programs because they think hard work is really important and they think that cutting the line, if you can't see that, then you won't know how to work with people. You won't know how to try to, you won't be able to build bridges with them. Because the reality is that, you know, just like your story also got at, we all, be us as highly educated people that are making 80 grand or 100 grand a year or 50 grand a year or somebody without a college degree that's making, you know, 50 grand a year, we all have similar economic struggles. Mm-hmm. And in fact, we all have similar economic priorities and preferences, right? Like working class people care so much, not just about affordability, but they care about having good jobs and they care about having stability and they care about creating an economic environment where they can have a middle class life, a stable middle class life for themselves and their family. And they feel that slipping away. And if we can all come together around that set of issues, we can build a coalition of 70-75% of the population in order to really deliver for working people in a way we haven't seen in generations, right? We're talking about a more than New Deal style transformation that we need to see if we're going to convince working people that the far right isn't the best option for them because they tried everything else, right? And that's why in the report we try to show, look, you can, if you want to reach people on economics, where we all agree on huge swaths of public policy issues, you need to find ways to bridge the gap around cultural issues where working class people are not conservative on many issues, but they don't see things quite the same way as liberal professionals and highly educated folks. And you have to find ways to connect things like abortion, things like LGBTQ issues, things like climate policy to values of hard work, of place, of the importance of community, of traditional values in ways that make working people feel that there's something for them in what you're saying, right? And we talk about gay marriage as like one of the best examples of this, right? Where it's like the, you know, historically the LGBTQ movement was focused on, you know, much more radical transformation of society, which, you know, totally reasonable for, you know, because for all kinds of different reasons. But then strategically, they started to say, hey, look, if we actually want this to be a mainstream movement, and if we want to break through to the cultural norms of ordinary people so that we can get majority supermajority support for what we're doing, we need to tap into something that everybody can relate to. And that's a stable family, right? We don't want to be different. We want the same thing that you want, which is, you know, a nuclear family, and we want, you know, a chance at a stable middle class life. And by pivoting in that way, not becoming centrist, not saying let's throw anybody under the bus, but by changing the priority focus and the way they talked about the issue, this became the most successful, you know, social issue of the post-60s era, right? And so that's what we're talking about.
0: Well, think about gay marriage, and I remember having these conversations, and that you're right, it is about stability. It is about family. It's being allowed into the hospital when your partner is dying. Okay? It's being able to help make those decisions. That's such a human response. Okay? It's not a gay response. It's a human response. It's that stability that you were talking about, that security that you were talking about, that family you were talking about. Why would they not want it? I mean, it's just, it's, you know, I've told this story before as well. We were in a 60-minute special called Faith in Politics. And I remember we were watching it, and there was a scene where, this is 1995, and they were committing gay couples inside this very liberal church. They were able to profess their love to each other, okay?
1: Yeah.
0: But outside, there were like pickup trucks with Confederate flags, and they were burning crosses, and it was like unbelievable. And my 10-year-old daughter, I looked at her and I said, so what did you think of Mom and Dad? How were we? And she goes, well, you were fine, but I'm confused about the Texas segment. And I said, what are you confused about? And she said, why would anyone hate someone for loving someone? And that was such a profound statement. But to a large extent, that's what the marriage thing was about. It was about the stability. It was about the love. It was about what we want. And it's also what we all want. And I think that that's really important. But let me use an example. Child care. Yeah. How is child care a liberal progressive issue? Because in the end, we know what child care is about. It's not about families. It's about employers. Because I can't get to work without child care. I can't provide for my family without child care. I can't. But in the end, I don't want to just put my kid someplace because I want my kid out of the house. I need to put my kid in a stable, affordable place so I can do what, Jared? I can go to work. I can go to work. And if you value work and you think that you don't believe in welfare, well, if you don't give childcare, then you're not going to be able to get to the work that you so value. How do we have that conversation?
1: Well, that's a great question. And we actually talk a fair bit. We have a whole section in that report about childcare. And basically, you know, what we find is something similar to what you're already alluding to, which is that if you talk about just childcare kind of in the abstract, or you talk about it as a right, or you talk about it as, you know, if you use any kind of language other than this is a way for you to unlock, you know, the power of work and be able to provide for your family, then it does a lot worse. But if you say, hey, look, childcare is just what you said. It's something that everybody needs so that they can actually go to work and they can provide for their family. They can take care of their family. This is something that is essential for families to be families. Then it does way better, right? We actually saw huge, we did a lot of messaging tests where we said, like, here's the kind of standard way that progressives talk about childcare. And then here's a way that you can talk about childcare that just zooms like a laser into the power of hard work and the importance of family.
0: Yes.
1: And then all of a sudden you get something that's already kind of popular, like maybe 50, 55% support, and the support goes up to 70 or 75%, right? So that's actually one of the areas, childcare, where we saw the greatest potential for increasing support among working class people, because the ways in which it can serve genuine traditional family values and keeping families together and enabling families to be successful economically, the parallels are just so obvious that, you know, it's just the most low-hanging fruit you could possibly think of a liberal issue that should be just a 80-20 issue in the society, but it isn't because of the way that, you know, it's sort of been demonized as a handout or as a something like a means-tested program or something that makes it sound like it's just a giveaway and it's not actually about hard work and unlocking opportunity, but rather giveaways and government handouts, right? And so that's the problem.
0: Well, and Jared, so I was raised by my grandparents that lived across the street. So now what we know is that we're in the nuclear family situation. That's the other problem for all of us, whether we're working class or whatever, is that grandma lives in New Jersey. The other grandparent lives in New York. And why did you have to move? You had to move because of affordability issues. You had to move because you had to follow the job. And so when you talk about childcare, you remind them, yeah, my grandparents used to live across the street, but they don't anymore. Don't you think that that kind of ability to find someone who can replace your grandmother, and it's not like you want to replace them, but who's going to care for your kid? That's how your parents worked. They had someone across the street. You don't, but yet you still need to get to work. That's what childcare is about. It's about recognizing that you had to be flexible for an employer, but that employer wasn't necessarily flexible for you. And so that's where childcare becomes so essential. And I used to fight with my parents all the time, because, I was spending hundreds of dollars a week on job. My mother said, well, we never did that. I said, because you had grandma. Please understand. And you never gave her a dime. You never gave her a dime. But let's also talk about guns. Because if there's an issue that I feel is an Achilles heel, and I remember running for governor, and people would always ask me about guns. And here's what I said, Jared. I said, I have three important issues that I'm going to focus on. All right. One was the economy. One was healthcare. And one was a job issue. And I said, so guess what? Guns isn't even on my issue. I said, but I'm going to tell you, if you have a discussion about guns, you go to the legislature. And I may not guarantee you a veto of what you want, but if you're going to have a fight, that's where you have the fight, because I'm not carrying the heavy lifting, because that's not my issue. That's not why I'm running. But how do we talk about guns? Because I think there's so much more we have in common, but we never, ever talk about that commonality because we're always put into silos.
1: Good question. I mean, we found that, there's a whole bunch of gun policies that would help keep our communities safe that are basically, widely supported by everybody, Democrats, Republicans. We went back and found all kinds of polling that has been done over the past few years and aggregated it, and we did our own polling. And things like, talking about how people that are not fit mentally to have a gun shouldn't have a gun and instituting policies around that, 80% support, right? Red flag laws to identify people that shouldn't be getting guns in the first place. Talking about secure gun storage. It's just, that's an 80-20 issue that the Isaac Walton League gets behind, right? And these are all things that Democrats could be focusing on that are genuinely useful progressive policies that are not going to raise the hackles of our, friends and neighbors and family members, that have weapons and use them for hunting, but also for personal security, because they live in a very rural area where it might take a half an hour for the cops to come. And, and that's something that scares them, understandably. But when it comes to things like, gun bans on, high-powered assault rifles, that's where you get into trickier territory. And we found that,
0: But why? But why? Why would you want? Because I'm just. Why would you want a gun that will kill 100 people in 2 minutes? What's the rationale?
1: Is that people. Many working class people obviously have very low trust in government institutions. And so when you come and say that you're going to take those guns away from them, it just triggers this sense of, you're stopping me from being able to protect myself. You're also bringing the government into decisions that should be decisions of my own. And so to the extent that we can deal with that problem, the way to deal with it is to focus on not the government's role, but instead to focus on the value that keeping our communities safe will have. And so that's the pivot in something like that, is to say, look, let's protect, always focus on, let's protect hunters and people that are using guns responsibly, and let's focus on home safety and keeping our kids and communities safe. Framed in that way, you can have a conversation around something like an assault weapons ban. But we also have to realize that there's an uphill battle on many policies like that, because they're just such strong triggers of, the government that we don't trust at all wants to come in and tell us what we can do with our Second Amendment rights. So there are ways we can frame it, but it is a challenge. And we should be honest about that, or else we're not going to use the right strategies to engage with folks on that issue.
0: I only have 2 minutes left. You're going to have to come back. Abortion. In some ways, what happened with Dobbs has actually helped to have a conversation about abortion, because the Republicans always were able to call it life. Okay? This is about right to life. What we're realizing now, because we have now, especially Texas has been the perfect sort of epicenter, is that abortion is about health care. and that abortion is, you know, an ectopic pregnancy. Abortion is about a miscarriage. Abortion is all of a sudden now what you think that you have done is not what you have done. You have denied people the right to survive, to live, to have the next baby. It isn't just, and I think to a large extent, the ability now to have a conversation about abortion has been elevated in a much better way, because we really can connect it to healthcare and not to how the evangelical right have framed it. Am I right or am I wrong?
1: I think you're right. And also, you know, abortion is just another one where we find talking about, you know, in addition to it being a healthcare issue, it's also about a family stability issue. And it's about, you know, keeping families whole and safe, and also keeping the government out of decisions that should be up to families. And that is one of the areas where we found very encouraging results, right? We actually found that a basically full unrestricted access to abortion performed just as well among working class people than a 15-week abortion ban. So that's one of the areas where we actually found zero evidence that there's some major problem when you think about working class attitudes.
0: You're coming back. Jared Abbott is a political scientist with nearly two decades of experience in progressive politics. He is also the founder of the Center for Working Class Politics. We've been reading an article from Jacobin, "The Left Needs More Working Class Leaders." It led me to the study and it led me to Jared. Thank you so much for joining.
1: Thank you so much. It was a fun conversation.
0: You're welcome. This, everyone, is a Thursday edition of The Attitude. We will schmooze tomorrow, everyone. Ciao.
2: For Pacifica Radio, I'm Teresa Wersbianska. Canadian Prime Minister Mark Carney is welcoming a proposal for Canada to become the European Union's first associate member. Speaking to the European Parliament today, Carney said Canada and Europe should deepen cooperation on trade, defense, critical minerals, artificial intelligence, and energy.
3: This is the essence of the Canada-European Union partnership. Seeds, values, ideas, trade, people, and progress carried back and forth across the Atlantic for centuries.
2: The proposal comes as Canada seeks to reduce its economic dependence on the United States amid continuing trade tensions with the Trump administration. President Trump has called the idea of Canada becoming an EU associate member, quote, laughable, and warned that the U.S. could impose heavy tariffs on Europe or restrict trade if he considers the move hostile.
4: No, I think it's laughable. Look, the whole thing with Canada, Canada's been a terrible trade partner. And no, I don't see that. And if they do that, if I think it's at all a hostile act, I will put very serious tariffs or stop trading with Europe on many things. So if they do that, if Europe does that with a bad intention, if it's a good intention, that's fine. If it's a bad intention, we'll put very heavy tariffs on Europe.
2: Carney did not mention Trump by name in his speech. Instead, he emphasized what he described as shared Canadian and European commitments to democracy, freedom, and the rule of law. He said the goal of closer ties is to strengthen Canada's ability to make its own economic and political choices. The details of any associate membership are still being negotiated, with Canadian officials saying they expect more specifics at a Canada-EU summit in Montreal next month. President Donald Trump is blasting Federal Reserve governors after the board raised its benchmark interest rate Wednesday for the first time since 2023 in an effort to quell stubbornly high inflation. The central bank also signaled another rate hike could occur later this year. Trump called the governors politicians and said they're trying to hurt him politically. The quarter point increase lifts the Fed's key rate to about 3.9% and over time could result in higher borrowing costs for mortgages, auto loans, and credit cards. The move comes as Americans are already struggling with high costs for groceries, gas, and housing. Fed Chairman Kevin Warsh held a press conference after the decision was announced, in which he warned that price rises risk spreading through the wider economy.
5: Our decision comes at a time when the American economy appears to be strengthening. New hiring, private sector earnings, business capital investment. Each of these markers has improved in recent months, but inflation remains elevated. Today's policy action will support a timelier return to the committee's 2% goal. this committee will deliver price stability.
2: The U.S. House of Representatives had been scheduled to remain in session through today. Instead, lawmakers took their final votes yesterday, sending members home for a 7-week recess ahead of the November elections. The early departure delays consideration of a resolution introduced by Republican Congressman Thomas Massie to impeach Defense Secretary Pete Hegseth. Massie filed the 34-page resolution Tuesday as a privileged measure, accusing Hegseth of abusing his authority in connection with the U.S. war in Iran, including carrying out military actions without congressional authorization. Under House rules, that meant lawmakers would have had to take up the resolution within 2 legislative days. Speaker Mike Johnson said the decision to end the session early had nothing to do with the impeachment effort. He called Massie's resolution a, quote, publicity stunt, and said the House would likely table it when lawmakers return after the November election.
6: We're going to modify the House schedule by a day. And let me explain to you why. The House has done its work. You've seen the statistics we've been talking about for the last few days. This House has been the second most productive in terms of legislation in the history of the institution since 1789.
2: United Nations commissioned human rights experts say they have found, quote, reasonable grounds to believe the United States committed war crimes in 2 strikes in Iran. The strikes reportedly killed at least 178 civilians, including women and children. The International Fact-Finding Mission on Iran says the findings focus on airstrikes, including one on a school in southern Minab. The team also reports that killings by state security forces. The team also reports that killings by state security forces in Iran occurred on a, quote, staggering scale. They say civilians are caught between, quote, gross human rights violations and crimes against humanity by their government and the nation's conflict with the United States and Israel. For Pacifica Radio, I'm Teresa Wersbianska.
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9: Hey, everybody. Welcome to another episode of Tectonic. My name is Mark Hurst. I'll be your host for the next hour. Thanks so much for joining. We're going to be talking with Byron Tao today about surveillance, in particular the surveillance that the U.S. government is carrying out on American citizens every day in ways that most citizens, I think, are unaware of, and this surveillance state is growing. And so I want to talk about that today. I'll get to Byron Tao in a moment, but I just want to say something else about this show, which is that the show has cleared another milestone, which is that as of a few days ago, Tectonic turned 9 years old, if you can believe it. The first Tectonic episode was in September of 2017, and so this week marks 9 years of Tectonic, and I'm so happy to still be on. I'm grateful for the opportunity to still be talking to you and putting together these shows. I still have energy for this. I hope you have energy to keep hearing what the tech industry is doing, how it's affecting us, what we can do about it. And hitting this milestone of 9 years brings me back a little bit to how the world was 9 years ago, back in 2017, and specifically what it was like for me as I was first trying to get the word out about what I saw coming from the tech industry, because as a tech veteran, I could see where things were going to head. I would say I wasn't particularly good at the radio show at the beginning, but I did have a very clear and distinct vision that things were about to get really bad, and surveillance in particular was going to be one of the main threats of Silicon Valley against the rest of us. And I remember these early episodes on Tectonic of waving my arms and shouting about surveillance and having interviews with people trying to find data and case studies and anecdotes and research and to really put some substance behind this assertion that a surveillance state was being built around us. Of course, the Snowden revelations were a few years old at that point, but it really wasn't part of the public conversation. In fact, I remember having some conversations within the first year of Tectonic where people I talked to were wondering maybe if I was falling prey to some conspiracist thinking, that maybe I was exaggerating or maybe I had read the wrong source. I mean, come on, Mark, surely the surveillance state is a little overblown. Well, I'm not getting that reaction anymore 9 years later. I think people have a sense that the government is spying on them, as well as the big tech companies is spying on them as well. And so it becomes important for us to stay focused on what's happening and to continually update what our knowledge is about the growth of the surveillance state. And that's why I wanted to bring Byron Tao back on. If you've been listening to Tectonic for some time, you know that Byron was on the show a little over 2 years ago. He was on in June 2024 because he had written a book called Means of Control, How the Hidden Alliance of Tech and Government is Creating a New American Surveillance State. And we talked in that interview about the book and specifically this idea that surveillance wasn't just Facebook over here and, you know, the intelligence agencies over there. Increasingly, those companies and agencies are working together. Well, 2 years later, that partnership of Silicon Valley and the government agencies spying on all of us is ever more intertwined, ever closer and chummy, especially due to the alliance between the current occupant and his administration with the big tech CEOs. So I wanted to bring Byron Tao back to ask him, how are we looking now, 2 years after Means of Control came out? And I'm going to play you that interview that we just recorded. But first, I want to play you just a few minutes of that original interview from 2024, just to give you some sense, a little bit of context about the scope of the surveillance state. I'm just going to give you one excerpt of that interview that I thought was really indicative of what the problem is that we're facing and that has indeed grown since 2024. So here it is. It's just a few minutes, an excerpt of my interview on Tectonic with Byron Tao from the June 24, 2024 show. Here it is. Okay, now let's talk about some of the risks that ordinary people are running, just not service people overseas necessarily, but anybody listening to this who uses a surveillance device such as an iPhone or an Android surveillance phone. Here's something he wrote, quote, "If you've ever been on a dating app that wanted your location, or if you ever granted a weather app permission to know where you are 24/7, there is a good chance a detailed log of your precise movement patterns has been vacuumed up and saved in some databank somewhere that tens of thousands of total strangers have access to. That includes intelligence agencies, foreign governments, private investigators. It even includes nosy journalists." So, Byron, when you talk to people about the revelations in this book, Means of Control, how do you go about describing to people what the usual habits of an internet user today turn into in terms of their vulnerability to surveillance?
10: I think, unfortunately, there is a lot of nihilism among people about their privacy. You know, I think they feel like they have no real control and that they are unwilling to give up some of the conveniences of modern life. And in some cases, it's a learned helplessness where they say, either I have no control over it and I can't do anything about it, or I don't really have anything tremendously embarrassing to hide, and maybe I shouldn't worry too much about it. But I think there are some, you know, stories in this book that illustrate that specific individuals can be at risk and can have things they don't necessarily want blared to the world become public. And I always point to the story of a Catholic priest who was using Grindr. Now, there's nothing wrong with using Grindr, but the Catholic Church takes a dim view on homosexuality and enforces a celibacy policy on its clergy. And so, you know, a Catholic official using Grindr is a big story in the Catholic world, and a small publication that covers Catholicism got data from some sort of a data broker that these journalists were able to trace a specific priest that was using Grindr to a specific Catholic facility, and he had to resign his job with the Catholic Church for some period of time. And so these apps that we load up our phone with are weather apps, dating apps, things that ask for our location either frequently or 24/7. These are a danger to our privacy in the world, right? If you're in a state seeking abortion care, there's been a lot where that might be illegal and you potentially want to travel out of state. There's been a lot of concern about the fact that cell phone carriers and many apps will have access to your location. You know, if you're using Grindr or Tinder, these are apps that have advertising in them, and often you agree to share your location because you want partners, you know, not 20 miles away, but 1 or 2 miles away. And so these apps and the advertising networks that they're plugged into all have some visibility into where a person is. And that data can be vacuumed up and has been vacuumed up to embarrass someone or to make them lose their job. And on top of that, law enforcement is increasingly interested in acquiring this kind of data in bulk to do sort of suspicionless and warrantless tracking of phones, of people, of cars. You know, traditionally in the United States, when you are a suspect in a crime, the police need to show probable cause, and then they go get a search warrant, or they can go get some information about you. But the amount of data out there means that police can often query these commercial data banks without any sort of probable cause or a judge. And we have seen instances, including in facial recognition databases and geolocation data sets, where the police make very bad inferences based on this data. They're sloppy, or they make logical leaps, or the technology isn't 100% perfect, and they end up arresting the wrong person. And that is something that really can affect your life. If you're accused of an armed robbery or a kidnapping and you had nothing to do with it, it was just because a GPS ping was in the wrong place and a careless sergeant who didn't quite look at the information closely, misread it, that can be life-altering. And that's something that has less of a chance of happening if you have multiple eyes on a document like a search warrant and you have lawyers and a judge that look it over. There are just more checks in place than if you were just going to a computer and querying what phones were near a suspected robbery site. There may be hundreds if it was in a public place during a crowded time, and all those people could be suspects in a police inquiry without ever having to go to a judge or to show that a specific individual was involved in a crime before getting their information. So there are all sorts of real life harms. There are good reasons for the procedures that we have in place about giving governments access to data, and a lot of those procedures are falling away just by the nature of technology.
9: And the nature of this government-corporate partnership, you also mentioned a couple of times in the book the Fourth Amendment, which is supposed to provide some protection against warrantless surveillance. Can you talk a little bit about the Fourth Amendment and how government agencies are, as you write, doing an end run around the Fourth Amendment?
10: Sure. The Fourth Amendment is essentially one of our core constitutional protections that in theory protects against unreasonable searches and seizures. That generally speaking means that police need either some sort of probable cause to search a vehicle or to pat you down, or they need to go get a search warrant, often in the case of, you know, information stored on a computer or in your home. And those are procedural checks designed to protect liberty. Those are things that were put in place early on in our country's history to prevent against the kind of abuses and the arbitrariness by which British officials were acting in the colonies. And it's a key and core constitutional protection and a limit on government power. The problem is there's this doctrine that comes along with the the Fourth Amendment that was articulated in the 60s and the 70s by federal courts that's called the third party doctrine. And basically what it says is if you share information with a third party.
9: Okay, and I'm going to fade that out there. That is the excerpt that I wanted to play for you from the June 24, 2024 Tectonic episode. That was my interview with Byron Tao, who at the time had just come out with a book called Means of Control that was talking about the growth of the American surveillance state given the partnership between Silicon Valley and American intelligence and spy and other government agencies and law enforcement. That trend of tech surveillance based on both corporate and government partnership has only grown. The surveillance state has only grown. And I thought, as I said at the beginning of the show, it would be a good time to bring Byron back and ask him for an update. What has changed? What is worrying him? And maybe is there any good news that we can point to? So I'm going to get to those questions. I'll also note that I bring up the Fourth Amendment again, just as I did in that interview excerpt, and you'll see the context of that. But just keep in mind what Byron said back in 2024, that Americans are being surveilled with suspicionless and warrantless surveillance without any probable cause or need for a judge. So already 2 years ago, he was describing an outrageous and, to me, clearly illegal and unconstitutional situation, and now 2 years later, I'm sorry to say that spoiler alert, it has not really improved much. But let's go ahead now and listen to my interview with Byron Tao, my new interview with Byron Tao. And if you want links to the old show and his book and other resources around Byron, go to the Tectonic episode page, which is on the Tectonic website, which is tectonic.fm, T-E-C-H, tonic.fm, and then click into the Byron Tao episode. Let's go ahead now and listen to my new interview with Byron Tao here on Tectonic. Byron Tao, welcome back to Tectonic.
10: Thanks for having me back on.
9: It's great to talk to you again, Byron. You were on the show in 2024 talking about your book, Means of Control, How the Hidden Alliance of Tech and Government is Creating a New American Surveillance State. And I'll remind listeners, that was in 2024. And so now we've had over 2 years of development since the book came out. And I wanted to ask, how have things gone in the last 2 years, Byron? Have we addressed the surveillance state? Is it on the way out finally? Please give us the good news.
10: Yeah, I wish I could say, you know, everyone picked up a copy of Means of Control and then fixed all the problems that I talk about in the book, but I can't say that that's been the reality. I mean, you know, both a lot's changed in the specifics, and then in many other ways, nothing's changed. So it's an ongoing issue. It's an ongoing matter of great debate in the American conversation. I think we've seen a lot more attention paid to some of these issues, especially when you talk about some of the backlash towards license plate readers and, you know, increasing awareness among Americans of just how much of their data is out there and just how many parties are capturing it and sharing it. The big thing I think has changed is the public conversation around it and the awareness.
9: And that is good news. I mean, when we talked in 2024, we didn't have news of public pushback against the surveillance state to the degree that we see it now. In fact, I'm not even sure there was any significant public pushback as of 2 years ago.
10: Yeah, I mean, I think sometimes these things go in waves and depends on who's in power. So I think, you know, when we last spoke, Joe Biden was the president and a lot of liberal Americans were not feeling particularly distrustful of their government. And maybe it was vice versa on the other side of the political spectrum. And I think since then, we've seen a change in power in Washington. President Trump is back in office and has expressed a great deal of interest in, you know, giving DHS a much more prominent role in American life. And we've seen a lot of civic pushback to that. And so I think now a different set of Americans are now worried about surveillance and technology and the ways in which they can be tracked. And I think it's part of the push and pull of this conversation that's gone on probably as long as there has been a United States. But I do think in the last, 18 months or 24 months or so, there has definitely been an elevated discussion at sort of the highest levels of the media and in Congress and just among activists and ordinary people about surveillance. And that includes everything from a growing sense that AI is playing a bigger role in our lives and raising questions about where all that data and information goes, to the interesting backlash you've seen against flock cameras and other license plate readers around the country. And so I do think this is, part of a renewed interest and effort, among the public to talk more about this, to push back on it, to write better and different rules around who gets access to these things, and to just generally bring a little bit more democratic accountability to what our governments do.
11: I remember when we first spoke, we were talking about those license plate readers. I was telling friends after our interview, you have to be careful about the tracking that the government has access to wherever you drive, because there are ALPRs, automated license plate readers, on the sides of highways and at intersections everywhere across the U.S. And I remember a lot of people giving me somewhat blank looks. What are you talking about? Is this some fringe technology that a few police departments are using? I said, no, they're building a surveillance state. And how things have changed in 2 years. Now, as you said, Flock cameras, and Flock is not the only company providing these ALPRs, but it's the best known at this moment. And almost every day now, we hear about reports of vigilantes in the dark of night going with a buzzsaw or some sort of tool to destroy or otherwise remove the cameras from their poles. And so it does seem like people, and I'm not even sure that it has to do with who's in office right now. I mean, maybe to some extent, but I think if the next president is from the other party, I would think that it's going to be the same level of vigilantism, people wanting to take down this tracking. I think people are simply sick and tired of being tracked by their government everywhere they drive.
10: Yeah, I think that's right. And I think it is something of a frog in boiling water problem, right? Because one license plate reader here, one there, doesn't meaningfully contribute to a surveillance society. It's just a way of keeping watch on one choke point or one artery or one bridge. But when you start to build out a network and you start to give these agencies that run these things or these companies that run these things the ability to share the data across state lines and sometimes even across international lines, you start to build out a network effect where the more cameras you put up, the more you're being tracked, the harder it is to go anywhere without being observed, and the more people have access to that information, and often in the dark. And, I also think the public in many ways has been a little bit misled about what is being done with these license plate readers. So often when they're put up, you hear arguments that say, sometimes we'll see a vehicle fleeing a bank robbery or someone had seen a vehicle abduct a child and we want to get them back. And that's true. These license plate readers are used for that. But just as often, they're used to do things like predictive policing, and that they look at people's patterns of travel and behavior. And based on your pattern of travel alone, sometimes officers will just pull you over because of your travel patterns. They'll find some other excuse to do so, right? You're 2 miles over the speed limit, or you cross the white line, or you have an obstructed air freshener dangling from your window. But the real reason they've pulled you over is because they think there's something suspicious about your behavior, not just that they've seen your car at a crime scene or something like that. And so I think as Americans have learned more about what's being done with these systems and just how many of these cameras are out there and how many different police departments from anywhere from small towns to big cities are kind of linking them together and giving police departments and investigators and even sometimes private investigators and access to these networks, I think there's just become a lot more awareness. And, America's a very car-centric place. That's how most of us move around. And so license plate readers are a very visible symbol of a government program surveilling you and as you go about your day. And not just that, it's not controlled at the federal level, right? Like you're never going to abolish the NSA or you know, get the military to stop spying without Congress doing something, but you can actually put some pressure on your local city council to take these things down. And so there is a lot more local control over these kind of things. And so, yeah, it's been very interesting to see this pushback, the vigilanteism. That's a new phenomenon too. And yeah, it's been a really fascinating thing as an observer who's long kind of characterized, who's long written about these kind of technologies to watch this all unfold.
11: Let's talk about an article that you wrote for the AP last year. This was written by you and Garence Burke in the Associated Press. This was dated November 20, 2025. And the headline is, Border Patrol is monitoring U.S. drivers and detaining those with quote-unquote suspicious travel patterns. You have several examples of just what you said, people doing nothing wrong, they're just driving along, and then the police come and get them on some, you know, trivial thing in order to pull them over. Like you said, oh, you're just barely over the speed limit, let's pull you over. But the real reason why they were pulled over is because the AI system or some sort of digital system that's looking at all the surveillance data from their movements due to the license plate cameras says, oh, this is suspicious. And this is well within the borders. I mean, these are just
10: yes.
11: everyday Americans. So tell me, what is happening? What did you find in this research?
10: Yeah, so it was exactly what I was just talking about. This notion that the police now believe that people's behaviors, their travel patterns, can be indicative of certain kinds of criminal behavior. And so what we found is that the Border Patrol has these intelligence centers, and they're scattered all over the country, and they have access to license plate reader data from the interior of the country. These are not people crossing international borders. These are people driving from one American city to another, often maybe near the border, but the border in the United States is an enormous region that encompasses huge metropolitan areas. You know, that includes Los Angeles and San Diego, or within, you know, a fairly close proximity to America's borders, and also have seaports. That includes a lot of the East Coast, which again, that counts as the border because there's ports of entry, there's places where ships dock. And then, you know, our border along the Canadian side is thousands of miles long. And so this is a pretty nationwide program. It is explicitly identified as an intelligence program. And it's a part of the Department of Homeland Security looking at the travel patterns of ordinary Americans and saying things like, well, you've driven from Houston down to the border region and turned around within a 24-hour period, and we find that quite suspicious. We think that is indicative of some sort of criminal behavior. That could be you going down for a drug run. It could be you picking up people, migrants, and transporting them into an urban center. But your behavior and your behavior alone is why we're singling you out for suspicion. Often this program is quite hidden. What they do is they are in these group chats with local sheriff's deputies, and they'll drop a license plate number into that group chat and say something like, got another one, quick turnaround, headed northbound on such and such a highway. And when the local sheriff sees that car pass, they will follow them for often a few miles. And inevitably, because we're all human beings, we will commit some extremely minor infraction that gives the police a reason to pull you over. And then they will interrogate you, ask you to sit in the front seat of the police car, ask you about your travel patterns, ask you about where you're going, and often ask you to consent to a search of the car. And sometimes they find narcotics in these stops. And sometimes they pull over innocent people who are just taking a day trip from one city to another. And the true extent of this problem is, or this program is really unknown, because, you know, we know the number of people that potentially are pulled over and arrested. We have no idea how many innocent people are caught up in these kinds of stops. And so this is one facet of a program like this, but I can tell you for sure there are other police departments and other law enforcement agencies running the exact same kinds of programs in their cities and their communities, maybe not looking for border trips, but looking for suspicious patterns. Like, you come into this neighborhood, you park there every Tuesday, you turn around, we have some reason to believe that that's a pattern that's indicative of drug smuggling or money laundering or whatever they're investigating, and they're going to find a reason to detain you, and you will have probably no idea that it was a computer system or an algorithm or an analyst looking at all this data about you that led to this. And I should also add that this Border Patrol intelligence program doesn't just use license plate reader data, but we saw evidence that they could look at social media data. And there's recently a story by 404 Media, another publication that frequently covers technology and surveillance, that they also have access to the same Border Patrol program has access to financial data. So transactions in your bank might be a reason that they deem you suspicious and refer you to a local agency to pull you over. So that's what's happening in places, in communities all across the country to drivers who never cross an international border and are just going about their business.
11: I mean, that's just so horrific and dystopian. I'm not even sure what to say. This was not happening 2 years ago when you wrote Means of Control. They were just building this network, but you were warning of the growth of the surveillance state built by the U.S. government, and here it is. You're driving along somewhere, and the police pull you over, you're interrogated. I mean, what happens if someone says, no, I don't consent to be asked all these questions. I don't consent to be detained. What happens at that point?
10: So, you know, that's your right as an American, but often they will come and ask, you know, they'll bring a drug sniffing dog and run it by your car. And in fact, we've in the story that you referenced, we found an example of a man who did just that, that he, you know, he's pulled over and he at first goes along with answering some of these questions, and the officer gets to, hey, you know, you certainly wouldn't mind if I searched your car, right, sir? And he says, actually, I would mind. I'd prefer not to. And the officers bring in a drug sniffing dog. The body camera footage looks very suspicious to me. I'm not an expert in this, but it certainly looks like the dog might have been trained and cued to alert. So they get a positive alert. They tear apart this man's car for an hour and they find absolutely nothing in it and send him on his way. And it was only because he was very angry about this traffic stop and managed to find a pro bono law firm that was willing to represent him and bring a constitutional challenge that we even know that this traffic stop was because of an intelligence program run by the Border Patrol. And so most other people, and he told me explicitly that he went through 10 lawyers before he found one person to bring this case, because from a lawyer's point of view, what's the real harm? All that happened to you was that you were detained on the side of the road for an hour and they found nothing. You weren't injured. You weren't shot. You weren't beaten by the police. Like, where's the jury judgment at the other end of that that's going to pay for my time and expense in bringing a case against this police department? And so it's very, very hard for the ordinary person to sort of get any remedy. And it's only because this man, his name is Alex Schott, he's a Houston resident, managed to find a public interest law firm that takes kind of constitutional cases and was willing to do his case essentially for free to prove a point, that we even know this program exists.

And we're back. If you're just tuning in, you are listening to Tectonic. My name is Mark Hurst. I'm your host. We are halfway through my interview with Byron Tao, who now works at ProPublica. He's also the author of a book called Means of Control. And what you're hearing is our recent conversation about the state of surveillance, in particular the surveillance of American citizens, warrantless, without need for a judge. This being carried out by government agencies every day with their close partnership with Silicon Valley surveillance capitalists, such as Flock. But there are many, many other companies that are engaged in surveillance for profit. So when you have corporations and the government both with an incentive to spy on all of us, you get a lot of surveillance, and that's what we're talking about. And as you just heard, Byron was just talking about this story in the Associated Press that he co-wrote back in November 2025. Border Patrol is monitoring U.S. drivers and detaining those with suspicious travel patterns. If you want a link to that and other things that we're talking about on the show, go to the Tectonic website, tectonic.fm, tectonic.fm, and click into the Byron Tao episode. Let's go ahead and listen to the second half of my interview with Byron Tao here on Tectonic. When we talked last time, part of our conversation was around the Fourth Amendment, which is a prohibition, a constitutional prohibition against unreasonable search and seizure. It just seems to me like this mass surveillance, this dragnet surveillance of the government hoovering up everyone's private data, where they go, who they associate with, that is unreasonable. And it's seizure of data, which then they have the capacity digitally to search through. It's literally what the Fourth Amendment bans. How does it have to come to one brave public interest law firm that's going to take this on? Why is this not every law firm in the country with a conscience

0: bank. And, you know, after the robbery, the police went to Google and said, oh, give me all the cell phones that were in the vicinity of the bank. And, you know, identified this man as the suspect that way. And I want to say that robbery occurred more than 10 years ago. And it wasn't until this summer that the United States Supreme Court finally weighed in on this question of, oh, can the police just go and say a crime occurred at this physical location, give us every single phone in that little bubble? And the court kind of drew an unclear line saying, you know, we're a little uncomfortable with this and maybe this is a Fourth Amendment violation. Sent it right back down to the lower courts to sort out this question and might even come back up again. So the real problem is that the court system is inefficient and slow, especially when you're talking about really complicated areas of law. And then the other thing is, a number of times we've seen governments, prosecutors and investigators be very reluctant to even, you know, allow defendants to test these questions, right? So often a defendant who is found with drugs and their lawyers find out, oh, the reason you pulled over my client was because an AI system said they were traveling, you know, back and forth between New York and Massachusetts a little too often for your comfort. And that's why the officer pulled you over. And we're going to bring a constitutional challenge. You know, we've seen instances where suddenly the prosecutors offer a very favorable deal for a guilty plea. No jail time for this massive, you know, trafficking of narcotics that we found in your car. Just probation if you agree to plead guilty and drop this constitutional challenge. So there are a lot of ways that these things never will see the light of day in a courtroom. And even when someone who does want to challenge them does so, that it might take a while to get an answer to these very complicated legal questions. And, you know, the other thing is that, you know, a lot of our jurisprudence around that question, the Fourth Amendment, where the limits are, all these norms were written in a world in which it was impossible to, you know, network together tens of thousands of cameras across the country. And so the norms and the law just haven't caught up to the reality of the technology and the changes that we've seen in society in a pretty short period of time. Like, law's not fast, it's very slow. And so until then, I think we'll see police officers continuing to do things like this. I think we'll see law enforcement agencies running more and more programs like this. I think we'll see more people pulled over for reasons that are algorithmic or based on some sort of hunch rather than, you know, good, hard, solid reason to suspect someone of wrongdoing. And so, you know, until some of these legal questions are definitively resolved, which can take decades, we continue to live in this world.
1: And the hunch that gets someone pulled over is, as you mentioned in that previous example, increasingly, it's not an investigator's hunch or the police's hunch. It's an AI. It's some opaque algorithm written by a bro in Silicon Valley. Who knows what assumptions and what past data sets went into informing how that algorithm works? It's just this black box that says, pull this guy over. If it's going to take decades for the legal system to do something about this, imagine with the unchecked growth of these AI systems now, imagine where we're going to be in 5 or 10 years. I mean, it's a full-on dystopia where some AI system is directing the police to pull people over, potentially innocent people, to be interrogated and harassed and delayed. For what? No one knows why. And if you ask the algorithm, oh, it's suspicious. But no one can say why. I mean, what kind of a society is that when it's not even an overbearing investigator? It's just this bodiless, faceless amalgam of computer code that works in some inscrutable way that gets people pulled over.
0: Yeah, it's a great question. It's a great point. You know, as there is more and more data out there, so right now these traffic analyses can be done partially manually and partially with the aid of a computer system, right? So a computer might be asked how many cars transit, you know, in short periods of time between these two cities, and you get a list back, and then an investigator looks manually and does some digging and combines things. But as more and more databases get hooked together, as more and more data is available about all of us, there will be an increasing pressure to automate more and more of it, because what are computers good at but weaving together different and large-scale data sets that a human being has trouble keeping track of. And so, yes, like, as these technologies mature and come into greater use in law enforcement and public safety, and as data and complexity increases in these systems, you're going to get more and more algorithmic decision-making and algorithmic flagging of behavior. And it's

0: it's already started for sure, but that is going to continue. And it doesn't seem like legislatures or Congress are any closer to regulating any of this. And so I anticipate this continues for a while longer.
1: For a while longer.
0: Well, you know, I do want to add to that point, though. Like, a lot of these things are under some level of democratic control, right? I think a lot of citizens feel less than empowered in the political system right now. But I think, as you've seen with the backlash against Flock and a lot of entities at the local level reconsidering how much relationship they want to have with license plate reader vendors and how much surveillance they want in their local communities, you actually could start to see citizens push back on some of this stuff. And at least local police departments and local cities and local councils respond to them. So it's not impossible to draw reasonable rules around who gets to do this kind of thing and under what circumstances and what algorithms get deployed. Like, citizens can have a say in this. It's just that public safety entities are often not keen to talk about what they're doing, and it's very difficult in many cases to figure it out.
1: Let's talk about the role of the press, because you've done great work writing your book, Means of Control, and a series of articles for the various places where you've worked. You're now at ProPublica. What do you think the role of the media is in covering the surveillance state, and how good of a job is the media doing right now?
0: Yeah, I mean, I have a few thoughts on that. I mean, the first is that it's not a particularly healthy time for journalists and journalism in general. You know, we've seen a tremendous number of layoffs across the industry. It's always been a tough profession, but it's only getting tougher, especially as AI begins to eat a lot of the traffic that used to be directed at various publications, and subscriber bases erode, and people are increasingly kind of addicted to short form video and less interested in engaging with information in other ways. That's caused a lot of economic problems in our profession, in my profession. And so, you know, it's a difficult time. And I don't blame any one publication for this, because it's a hard industry to be in. You know, I think there's tons of good work out there being done by journalists. I think Wired Magazine has been doing a really great job on some of these questions. There's an independent employee-owned publication that I mentioned earlier called 404 Media that's done some great journalism on this. And even, you know, the big national outlets do really good, important accountability reporting on some of these topics. I was at the AP and they gave me a lot of time, space, and resources to do journalism about that license plate reader program that you mentioned. And the New York Times has done some great work on this. The Wall Street Journal cares a lot about these issues. So, you know, journalists are doing what we can. In general, like, my philosophy towards these things is we live in a democracy and it's citizens that get to decide these questions. It's not me. It's not other journalists. It doesn't really matter what my opinion is. My goal in doing most of this reporting is to tell citizens what their government is doing and what their technology is doing. And so I think that is the most important thing, that there is robust public discussion about what happens in public safety, in national security, in intelligence, in military operations. You know, there's some good reasons to keep some things secret, but generally speaking, I think we should all know the rules of the road. We should all know how governments get data, what they use it for, what specific reason they're pulling a citizen over for, and what that judgment was informed by. And when governments are secretive about these things, especially when you're talking about domestic facing law enforcement, it tends to erode more trust than it does to protect public safety. And so generally, I see my role as making sure that citizens get a say in deciding what their communities look like, how they're policed, and what happens with their technology and their data. It's not always easy. It takes time. Often it takes real money to do the travel and the research involved in these things. And I think, you know, if people are interested in this stuff, the best thing they can do is subscribe to a publication that they like that covers these issues seriously and read and engage with that publication.
1: Tell us a little bit about ProPublica, where you're working now.
0: Yeah, ProPublica is a nonprofit investigative journalism arm. It is independent, beholden to no one. It often partners with other outlets. So, you know, we've partnered with the New York Times. Our pieces have appeared in magazines like The New Yorker. We've done documentaries in conjunction with partners like Frontline and others. We also run our own website at ProPublica.org. And the essential mission is to do journalism in the public interest, to look at what powerful institutions and actors are doing in our society and understand often where they're falling short or where there are abuses, and often revealing things that the public ought to know. So it is purely investigative journalism. You're not going to find clickbait on ProPublica. And often our stories are sometimes pretty intense. They deal with some really serious topics. But I think it's important work, and I hope your listeners will check us out.
1: How do we specifically get notified when you've published something new?
0: Well, I usually post it on LinkedIn or Blue Sky or X. And, ProPublica will, we don't publish that many stories a day. And so ProPublica.org is going to be the best place to read my reporting going forward.
1: Byron Tao, thank you so much for coming back on the show. Keep up the great work. I admire what you're doing, and I hope you'll be back on the show sometime.
0: I'd be happy to. And thanks so much for having me again.

And we're back. If you're just tuning in, you are listening to Tectonic. My name is Mark Hurst. I'm your host, and will remain so for the last few minutes of the show. We just heard my interview with Byron Tao, who's now at ProPublica. He wrote a book a couple years ago called Means of Control: How the Hidden Alliance of Tech and Government is Creating a New American Surveillance State. And you heard examples of that both in the excerpt I played from our 2024 interview, but certainly also from our recent conversation just recorded, in which he's talking about the Border Patrol and their ability and their practice of stopping motorists because a computer system has deemed them, quote unquote, suspicious. And that's where we are now, 2 years on from the warnings that Byron Tao issued back in 2024. And to go back to the initial thought I opened with on the show, that's where we are 9 years from the beginning of Tectonic, as this show marks the nine-year anniversary of the show, that the growth of the surveillance state, far from being checked or addressed in any meaningful way, has only grown. It's metastasized. And I think it's for the simple reason that there are, as I said before, there are incentives both for the government and for big tech and other surveillance capitalists in Silicon Valley to partner together and to surveil all of us for the purposes of money and power. And what do we got to do? Well, Byron says, get involved. I mean, so many of the recent guests have had the same response. Have you noticed I've asked just about the same question? Near the end of every interview, I say, well, what can we do? Or where's there some good news? What's a path for us out of this mess? And almost every guest over the last, I don't know, year, maybe more, has been saying the same thing. Get involved. Find your community and get involved. Go to your local zoning board meeting. Go to your local town council, city council meeting. Make your voice heard. Join some group that is aligned with something, with an outcome that you want to see in society. You know, act locally and get involved. And the other thing that Byron said that I really appreciated was read. He's encouraging us to find the media sources that we appreciate and we want to support and read them and support them, pay attention to them. I mean, I know I'm preaching to the choir here. You're Tectonic listeners, and so here you are spending your valuable time listening to me in these interviews saying these things, but I guess I'm going over this as much for myself as for anyone else, just to recite what I have learned. It's about getting involved. It's about acting locally. It's about doing something. And reading comes up again and again. And I don't know, for you listeners, maybe you know all this already, but maybe it's helpful for you to have some thoughts for when you talk to a friend who asks you the same question. Well, what are we supposed to do with all this surveillance or all of this big tech aggression against us and our communities? And maybe this gives you some ideas for things to suggest to your friends. The other thing that I'd recommend, if you want to dive a little deeper into this surveillance theme that I've covered over the years, there's another show from 2024, same year from when I talked to Byron Tao originally. This is a show from October 7, 2024, and it was an episode where I interviewed Silky Carlo, director of Big Brother Watch, and I'm just reading from the episode page, whose mission was to, quote, roll back the surveillance state. Maybe they still have the same mission. But back in 2024, Silky Carlo and I had a very good conversation about the surveillance state in the UK and what some of the lessons are for people in other countries, the US, Canada, elsewhere. You know, we have a lot of listeners in many different countries. And so if you want a good case study for what happens when a country fully embraces the surveillance state and when there is a group like Big Brother Watch trying to roll that back, what are the lessons learned and what are some of the stories and case studies? Again, that episode is from October 7, 2024, and you can get to that in the archives
on the Tectonic website, which is tectonic.fm, T-E-C-H-tonic.fm. You'll see one link for the current show with Byron Tao. But if you click into episodes and go back to past episodes, you'll be able to see the Silky Carlo Big Brother Watch episode back in October of 2024, so you can take care of that. If you have that desire to go deeper into this topic and to go through the resources on that episode page, I always try to put resources for more reading so you can confirm from reputable sources what the guests and I are saying during the interview, but also that you can explore more on your own and take it in a different direction if you so wish. I'm just trying to give you the basics for you to get started and do the research that you find valuable for yourself and for your family and your community. The last thing I want to say is that I'm doing this episode today about the growth of the surveillance state. And I would guess that some listeners out there are saying, well, Mark, isn't there a more pressing issue? Because all of the tech news, I mean, it feels like over 90% of the tech news in the last week or so has been about AI, the existential risk, you know, the AI is going to achieve consciousness or super intelligence or AGI, the artificial general intelligence. And it's going to run amok, and it's going to start killing people and destroying institutions, and the world is just going to go to hell in a handbasket due to AI. Shouldn't we be talking about that as opposed to the slow metastatic growth of the surveillance state? And what I want to say is a lot of the AI coverage is being driven by the tech oligarchs for their own purposes. There's this concept called critic hype, which is that as the hype comes out about the doomsday scenarios of AI, it's really that kind of doom hype is really a way of marketing AI by reminding us how very powerful it is and how the only people who can save us from that horrible, scary thing of the AI running amok is the tech oligarchs themselves. So you have to take the AI news with a grain of salt. There was also the security incident from Hugging Face, where an AI supposedly got loose and it hacked into another system. I mean, let's be real. What really happened there is that researchers set up a test bed without proper controls, without proper security controls. It was a human error. And the automated system does what they had programmed it to do. It was not some conscious AI bot coming to kill us all. It is either incompetent or irresponsible or both teams in Silicon Valley who are running their tools in a way that is harmful, is dangerous for the rest of us. And so those are the people who need to be held to account for their decisions and their behavior. And in the meantime, as they are trying to, I think, in part distract us from what they're doing by running all these scary stories about AI, what we should pay attention to is the reality on the ground. There are flock cameras probably in your town, in your community, watching you wherever you drive. Or if they're not from flock, they're from some other surveillance company. The surveillance phone that you walk around with, likely made by either Apple or Google, is tracking you. Your data is available to data brokers and government agencies, as Byron Tao talked about. Read his book, Means of Control, to get the details. You are being spied on in a way that, if you're American, is totally unconstitutional. And that's something that we should be paying attention to. Until next time, friends, you know exactly what to do. Avoid Apple, abandon Amazon, forget Facebook, and whatever you do, get off Google. And here is the brilliant Elle Cordova with her song, Data Centers. Have a great week, everybody.

0: For Pacifica Radio, I'm Teresa Wersbianska. Canadian Prime Minister Mark Carney is welcoming a proposal for Canada to become the European Union's first associate member. Speaking to the European Parliament today, Carney said Canada and Europe should deepen cooperation on trade, defense, critical minerals, artificial intelligence, and energy.
1: This is the essence of the Canada-European Union partnership. Seeds, values, ideas, trade, people, and progress carried back and forth across the Atlantic for centuries.
0: The proposal comes as Canada seeks to reduce its economic dependence on the United States amid continuing trade tensions with the Trump administration. President Trump has called the idea of Canada becoming an EU associate member, quote, laughable, and warned that the U.S. could impose heavy tariffs on Europe or restrict trade if he considers the move hostile.
2: No, I think it's laughable. Look, the whole thing with Canada, Canada's been a terrible trade partner. And no, I don't see that. And if they do that, if I think it's at all a hostile act, I will put very serious tariffs or stop trading with Europe on many things. So if they do that, if Europe does that with a bad intention, if it's a good intention, that's fine. If it's a bad intention, we'll put very heavy tariffs on Europe.
0: Carney did not mention Trump by name in his speech. Instead, he emphasized what he described as shared Canadian and European commitments to democracy, freedom, and the rule of law. He said the goal of closer ties is to strengthen Canada's ability to make its own economic and political choices. The details of any associate membership are still being negotiated, with Canadian officials saying they expect more specifics at a Canada-EU summit in Montreal next month. President Donald Trump is blasting Federal Reserve governors after the board raised its benchmark interest rate Wednesday for the first time since 2023 in an effort to quell stubbornly high inflation. The central bank also signaled another rate hike could occur later this year. Trump called the governors politicians and said they're trying to hurt him politically. The quarter point increase lifts the Fed's key rate to about 3.9%, and over time could result in higher borrowing costs for mortgages, auto loans, and credit cards. The move comes as Americans are already struggling with high costs for groceries, gas, and housing. Fed Chairman Kevin Warsh held a press conference after the decision was announced, in which he warned that price rises risk spreading through the wider economy.
3: Our decision comes at a time when the American economy appears to be strengthening. New hiring, private sector earnings, business capital investment. Each of these markers has improved in recent months, but inflation remains elevated. Today's policy action will support a timelier return to the committee's 2% goal. This committee will deliver price stability.
0: The U.S. House of Representatives had been scheduled to remain in session through today. Instead, lawmakers took their final votes yesterday, sending members home for a 7-week recess ahead of the November elections. The early departure delays consideration of a resolution introduced by Republican Congressman Thomas Massey to impeach Defense Secretary Pete Hegseth. Massey filed the 34-page resolution Tuesday as a privileged measure, accusing Hegseth of abusing his authority in connection with the U.S. war in Iran, including carrying out military actions without congressional authorization. Under House rules, that meant lawmakers would have had to take up the resolution within 2 legislative days. Speaker Mike Johnson said the decision to end the session early had nothing to do with the impeachment effort. He called Massey's resolution a, quote, publicity stunt, and said the House would likely table it when lawmakers return after the November election.
4: We're going to modify the House schedule by a day, and let me explain to you why. The House has done its work. You've seen the statistics we've been talking about for the last few days. This House has been the second most productive in terms of legislation in the history of the institution since 1789.
0: United Nations commissioned human rights experts say they have found, quote, reasonable grounds to believe the United States committed war crimes in 2 strikes in Iran. The strikes reportedly killed at least 178 civilians, including women and children. The international fact-finding mission on Iran says the findings focus on airstrikes, including one on a school in southern Minab. The team also reports that killings by state security forces. The team also reports that killings by state security forces in Iran occurred on a, quote, staggering scale. They say civilians are caught between, quote, gross human rights violations and crimes against humanity by their government and the nation's conflict with the United States and Israel. For Pacifica Radio, I'm Teresa Wersbianska.
5: 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It's 1 minute past 3 p.m. Here we go.

0: And this is Resistance Radio. I want to thank you for joining me. 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I think it's not an understatement to say that we are oftentimes in dire need of your support. That's just, you know, it's the nature of what has become of radio and of this, you know, of the business we are in. So I ask that you support WBAI and WPFW. All right. Let me get started, and I'm going to start right off the bat with trying to bring in Reggie Johnson to join me. Reggie, are you available at this point? At this moment,
1: I am right here, John. What is going on?
0: Well, I wanted to. I really wanted to talk to you about. You guys did an event, kind of commemorating the. I think it's the 55th anniversary of the essentially massacre at Attica.
2: Is that correct? That is correct.
0: Okay. So I wanted to first start with that because I mentioned to you before the show, I've got a couple of Attica-related stories that I wanted to mention too. So, but first, why don't you recap a little bit of what you guys did and who was involved and that kind of thing?
2: Well, okay, so it was an event. It was commemorating the 55th anniversary of that massacre that happened 55 years ago, obviously. And it was held at the Schomburg Center in Harlem, 135th Street and Malcolm X Boulevard, and it was just reflecting on some of the things that happened and revisiting some of the people that had still survived, and people that helped advocate on behalf of the inmates that were there, and it was a full house. I have to say that it was the most people I've seen related to WBAI in a long time. It was, you know, there was actually a couple of people that was asking for you, John, that was out there and they're saying, yeah, I listen to WBAI all the time. Oh, you're Reggie? Oh, wow. It's John Kane here? It's John, because I would really like to talk. So I got a lot of that, okay? I got a lot of that today during that Saturday. But it was really good. It was really good. And sometime in the not-so-distant future, we're going to re-air that whole coverage again in its entirety without any interruption. It was about a little under 3 hours. And it was really a great event. And I have to say, John, and I've said this to you on air and off air and to a lot of people on air and off air, is that WBAI's salvation will be and will continue to be for us to connect and engage with the listening audience. And events like this exactly happen like that. And
0: you know my position on that.
2: I know where your position is. Yeah. I definitely know where your position. I know you agree with me on that one. And I think that I saw when that banner was on that table and how people just like immediately gravitated to that banner. People who haven't listened in a while, people who are still constant listeners. It is paramount for us to engage, and if there was one critique that I would say during this whole experience, and I'm talking about going all the way back to 2020, at the beginning and the height of the whole pandemic. Related to COVID-19, is that we lost the ability, we lost the itch in order to engage with people. And what happened this past Saturday just really showed me that we really need to get back into the swing of things. And you know, we're going into the cold weather months real soon. I mean, I can't believe that we're in the middle of September. We're about three and a half months away before the year ends. And But this gives us an opportunity to really say that, hey, not only WBAI is here, we're listening, and we're here to engage with you, not just on the radio, but in person as well. So overall, I think that the event was really good. It was really
0: well. I do have to say, I disagree with one point you made. I don't think our reduced engagement was really that much connected to COVID. I mean, I think that we were already losing some of that engagement, and I think it's important that we build some of that back. I think COVID almost put a nail in it for us.
2: Well,
0: but
2: it definitely encouraged that. But but you are right. But I think the thing is because of the advent of technology like Zoom and like Lucy Light and other things like that, you know, really made it easier to not engage. That's what I
0: absolutely
2: would say.
0: I mean, obviously, yeah. I don't make the trip to New York every week like I used to. So, and that used to be one of the driving things that kind of kept me more engaged in the community. So, well, let me add. I mean, I don't know if you know, but there were a couple of Native people involved in the whole skirmish.
2: I have heard.
0: One of the guys was a guy that I knew. His name was John Boncor. I don't know if you know his name by name. His Mohawk name was. Let me get this right here. His Mohawk name was Dakojawiya, and it means splitting the sky. That was and he was an activist. I mean, he was an activist. I don't remember what his original charge was, why he was there. But during the riot, he was one of the guys who got convicted of killing one of the guards. Ultimately, his sentence was, I don't know, commuted or somehow. He was released. But and he kept working. And doing the work that Mohawk men do, right? And it was strange because he died under suspicious circumstances. He died in 2013, and the coroner's report basically said he died of blunt force trauma, and they suggested that he merely slipped on concrete and bumped his head and it killed him. You know, and there are a lot of us who did not necessarily buy that, but I just think that when we're talking about Alcatraz and Attica, we have to try to remember the people that we have had some engagement with, and John was one of those guys, and he was a devoted warrior, for lack of a better word. He was a devoted activist, and again he would die, and I think that was back in 2013, and he died under suspicious circumstances. But that's not the story I was going to tell. The story I was going to tell has to do with the fact that there was a problem brewing before the Attica riots. And that problem was really escalating on Interstate 81 where it passes through Onondaga. And there was a plan to expand Interstate 81 to take more Onondaga land. Of course, it runs through Onondaga land already.
2: Right.
0: But the plan was to expand it. And the Onondaga people, including their leadership, including guys that I don't necessarily see that eye to eye with anymore, but at the time, they were trying to resist the power of New York State and their tyrannical governor, Nelson Rockefeller. They actually called, something that Onondaga doesn't do much, they actually called upon Mohawks, the men, the warriors, to come down and assist them and to provide them with added security. So there was a real potential conflict brewing right there on the interstate. And of course, we know there's been conflict on the interstate since then, but there was a real potential for conflict in that exact same time. And the only thing that prevented the not only the expansion, but the conflict, because there were already state police that were gathering there. I mean, it was really heading into what could have been a dangerous situation. And then things erupted at Attica. And Rockefeller sent all of the state police out of Syracuse, out of Onondaga territory, and sent them out to Attica. And so to remind people, Attica is in my neck of the woods. I mean, it's actually what I consider either Seneca or Cayuga territory. It's in Western New York. I'm familiar with the prison. I'm familiar with the place, and I've come to know several guys who were there at the time. But it's interesting that you know, well, look, we're facing, or most of you are facing an election coming up in November where you're going to choose a new governor. And I just think that it's important to understand the history of that position. Nelson Rockefeller was a terrible human being, almost on every count. And yet this guy not only would be, you know, in a singular position to have pulled the trigger, not literally, but metaphorically, on these killings that took place in that prison, but he would actually be elevated to the vice presidency. And I think people can lose track of, you know, and sometimes not understand the full context. This guy was a rising star in the Republican Party, a Republican Party that was, you know, with the exception of now, was among the most aggressive and right-wing governments that, or governing parties that there was. And I think people can lose sight of that. You know, of course, you know, he didn't rise to the position of president. He would ultimately, I think he died in office, I think. Didn't he have die under weird circumstances?
2: Yes, he did. Yes, he did on compromising and controversial circumstances. Yeah.
0: So, this was a terrible human being. And not only was he going to fully engage Native people in what could have been a deadly battle over stealing more Native lands, he instead directed attention to go into Attica and shoot fish in a barrel. And look, there were the death toll was pretty significant. And some guards, in fact, most of the guards who perished in that conflict perished by being shot by other guards.
2: Yep.
0: I mean, the whole thing it was a complete debacle. And frankly, I don't ever think there's been full accountability for it all. And I think I just wanted to add, there was a story, you know, a Native story, not only because, you know, we had some folks that were in prison at the time, but there's a Native story about what was averted, you know, to what turned out to be, there was a good chance there was going to be a bloody conflict either way, whether it was at Onondaga or whether it was in a prison in Attica. And I don't think most people know that story because we've had this kind of happen before. We've had situations that where all of the intel suggested that either, you know, the Canadian government with their, you know, their provincial police or their RCMP was going to raid a Native territory. In fact, there was an incident, since then, actually, where we were expecting a raid in my hometown of Gunawage, and were it not for the fact that the Montreal Canadiens had won the Stanley Cup and there were riots in the street, they had to call off their attack on us then. So there's been some circumstances where we narrowly averted what could have been, really, really not just bloody conflicts, but the kind of conflicts that will linger in terms of the legacy of those conflicts for many, many years to come. And we're at that place now. So let me just shift gears a little bit on that story, because I had reason to dig into some archives, and I came across an interview that I did with Brian Lehrer. I don't know if you remember this, a number of years ago. I was on the Brian Lehrer show talking about the mascot issue.
2: I remember.
0: And it was a really good interview. Brian Lehrer did a great job. He actually laid out a scenario in which, you know, the Lenape were trying to find a route to China, but didn't really know where they were going. And they run into the British Isles and they decide they're going to call that China anyway. And they're going to call those people Chinese and they're going to put them on reservations. And then ultimately, many, many years later, they would decide that they were going to use these subjugated Brits as mascots and use their imagery and still call them Chinese, by the way, because that's where they were intended on going. But he lays out the scenario that sounds so absurd until you realize he really just put the shoe on the other foot. And so that's how Brian Lehrer started that interview. I do have it posted on my Facebook group pages, so if you want to check it out, by all means, check it out. And he asked really, really tough questions that I was fully prepared for, which is always a good thing. And was it scripted? They didn't give me any heads up. I'm going to ask you about this. I'm going to ask you about that. No, we were totally winging it. But one of the things they had forgotten, because one of the things that was highlighted in the story was how much some of those schools in Long Island were fighting the ban against Native mascots. And Who was the one politician he cited in all of that? Bruce Blakeman. And, you know, of course, Bruce Blakeman was so dismissive of Native people. And he basically said, oh, I don't know any Native people who are against Native mascots. I mean, and it just goes to the, I mean, this isn't just ignorance. And you know, and look, all racism is based on ignorance in the first place. But when you're a white man, you know, living in a very right-wing area of New York State, and you can be so dismissive of the people that you're mocking with these mascots, and that's what exists in these towns, still going on today, by the way. The battle still rages. But I wanted to remind people, you know, who Bruce Blakeman was, because I understand Kathy Hochul is a very unpopular governor, and she is terrible on many levels. But, you know, if you're going to vote for somebody else just because they're not the person that you've grown to dislike, and you're not even going to consider, you know, what this guy is all about. And again, we get to this place where there's this proverbial, you know, tension that exists between voting and not voting. And then when you do, you know, get pushed into this notion of voting, you get pushed into voting for the lesser of two evils. And all I have to do to say, I have to just remind people, if you're voting for the lesser of two evils, you're still voting for evil. Okay. Let's say that, you know, right off the bat. So, and I'm not advocating for Democrats. I have a huge problem with folks like Kathy Hochul and Letitia James and other people who are on the Democratic side of that aisle. But I am not going to forget what Republicans represent from a Native standpoint. And you know, who are we battling in Long Island? I mean, it's not just these belligerent, you know, racists that insist that they should be able to own our identity for their school mascots. It's Donald Trump. It's Linda McMahon, his Secretary of Education. I mean, it's the Republicans. And I have problems with both parties. And, you know, and I a Native guy recently posted something on Facebook, and he said, if you don't vote, then you are surrendering. And I argue from a Native standpoint, if you do vote, you're surrendering. You are surrendering to that system. And here's what I got to say. I know most of the people who listen to WBAI, I would assume, the vast majority of people who listen to WBAI, many of them vote. And probably almost none of them voted for Donald Trump. But here's the problem. You still elected him. I know that's uncomfortable to hear, but you validated the very process that put him in office, even if you didn't vote for him. Your vote validates the system. Your vote validates the outcome, even if you didn't vote for him. So, I mean, for all those people, and I remember there are people who were close to WBAI who used to swear uphill and downhill, Trump's not my president. He's not my president. Well, I'm sorry. If you vote, and if you voted even for Kamala Harris or Joe Biden or you know, Hillary Clinton way back in the day, I don't care who you voted for. If you voted in a system that you know both candidates were flawed, and that's what we're looking at in this governor's race. You got two candidates who are both terribly flawed in many ways on different issues. But at the end of the day, let's be honest, Reggie, both Democrats and Republicans are both fully engaged in the capitalist system that is really depleting the earth's, you know, resources and creating, you know, havoc throughout the, you know, everywhere. That's what it does. That's what it does. So, you know, again, I'm not telling people, I'm really not telling people not to vote. But I will say, I am much more in favor of voting for your local elections
2: I was just about to say that. I think that if there's voting, it's most effective at the local standpoint. I think that city, you know, district council people, county council people, you know, things like that, where you're like 6 degrees separated from
0: or less
2: from the power itself, you will have more influence on that. But
0: and that's the key. The key is what you just said, because I think, you know, if we want to, voting doesn't hold anybody accountable, with the possible exception of not reelecting them, I guess. But voting doesn't hold anybody accountable. It puts people in office. It doesn't. You know, and of course, there are always those, and Trump is notorious for this, for somehow suggesting, you know, his voter turnout gives him a mandate to be tyrannical, to be, you know, authoritarian. You need to not only elect people that you think you can have engage with and hold accountable, and you have to look at, you know, what positions you can hold accountable. I think people have a very difficult time holding a governor accountable. I think people have a very difficult time holding a congressman or a senator or a president accountable. I think we are so far removed as human beings from some of these positions of power that again, I'm not telling people not to vote. I'm just saying at the end of the day, the most effective thing that people can do is stay fully engaged. Don't just vote once a year, once every 2 years, once every 4 years. You have to hold these people accountable. And you know what? Nobody's going to give you the path to do that. And I think this is, you know, one of the lessons that I've learned throughout my life is sometimes you got to invent a way to do that. You know, when I took on the mascot battle, I didn't try to get state legislators to pass a ban because I knew they were going to play, you know, the pandering to their, you know, to their base. And, I don't want to come across as being too cancel culture-ish and that kind of stuff. So I knew how the Democrats wouldn't do anything. And I certainly knew the Republicans wouldn't do anything. So that's why I decided to try to take this to a less political, a more apolitical agency like the Department of Education. And that's why I was effective at getting something done. Now, I don't say that what I did there with the mascot issue translates directly on how to hold politicians accountable. But I think that's what we have to figure out how to do that. And you know what? The best way to hold them accountable is to make them uncomfortable. And I don't mean physically uncomfortable. I mean, but I don't have a problem with making sure if somebody's out in public that they see you. And that you protest. And I think that's the thing. Understanding that when power is wielded, it is wielded in some of the worst ways, which is going to get me to shift to another topic. I got to talk about not just Macklemore. I got to talk about what the NFL, not just what the NFL owners like Kraft is doing. But he's influenced six other stadium owners to follow his lead on forcing Ed Sheeran to cut Macklemore from the lineup. And of course, this has, you know, collapsed on top of Ed Sheeran. And so, and I have no sympathy for him. I really don't. I'm going to say it right off the bat. Because if you are complicit with racism, if you are complicit with Zionism and genocide, then you're guilty. You're guilty of it. And the fact that Ed Sheeran, you know, in spite of all his wealth and success, really felt like he had to pander to, you know, to Kraft and others. You know, you're just giving them more power. And that power didn't stop with just Ed Sheeran and Macklemore and of course all the legions of performers, including Ed Sheeran's own band, who is now bailed from the tour. But look what happened last Sunday. I don't know if you followed this. I didn't watch football, but I saw all the posts afterwards. There are players who, simply because they either mentioned Palestine or one of the little Palestinian girls who was murdered in Palestine, in Gaza, were being fined in excess of $10,000 for having just Hind Rajab's name on their eye black, on under their helmet. And they were still being fined by the NFL, not just by the owners. So it's like, how are you not understanding the connection between what's happening in the NFL today, what happened to Ed Sheeran and Macklemore, and what happened to Colin Kaepernick, who I brought up last week.
2: Mm-hmm.
0: It's all related, and it's all about trying to silence dissent. And people talk about the First Amendment. Look, the First Amendment doesn't protect you in the way that you think it does. I mean, it acknowledges that you have the right to free speech. And all it really says, the First Amendment, all it really says is that the government won't restrict your speech. Of course, that's not entirely true, because they certainly do. But it doesn't stop, you know, the NFL. That's not the government. It doesn't stop, the billionaires who can influence everything. I mean, the thing is, the billionaires have voice and the rest of us don't. And, you know, as I watched Colin Kaepernick, make the circuit, so to speak, on talk shows and that kind of stuff. I mean, so there's Colin Kaepernick talk about his experience. And then while he's doing this thing, this whole thing breaks loose, but not only with Ed Sheeran and Macklemore, but now these NFL players being fined. I mean, it's absurd that a person can't express their their opinion and it's not like these football players were wearing big gaudy armbands, which I think they should have the right to do too, but no, they weren't carrying Palestinian flags onto the field. They weren't doing anything like that. This guy had literally a message that you could barely be seen, and had they not fined him, most of us wouldn't even know that he did it. I mean, that's the absurd part of all this stuff. And again, I'm at a point, and look, I love football, but I won't watch the NFL. I just can't bring myself to watch a sport. And I realize, this is the part that's a shame. 70% of the NFL players and even an ever-growing percentage of coaches and staff and that kind of stuff are black. And it's a much smaller percentage of those guys. I mean, look, Colin Kaepernick didn't have broad support amongst other black players, even though he was protesting the abuse of black people and police abuse generally. We see, and I think there's been some change since Colin Kaepernick. I think he has empowered people to stand up a little bit more. I praise the work that Colin Kaepernick has done. But, it's like me with the mascot issue. I mean, I have a hard time getting a lot of black people to support the idea of banning mascots. I mean, look, there were a lot of black folks who were upset about the Washington football team dropping its name.
2: Right.
0: I mean, and I'm not just talking about the one guy who used to dress up and play Indian in the stands. I mean, there were a lot of people who were upset. And that's why when I saw those guys, some of those black men wearing Caucasian T-shirts walking around New York City. I can't say enough about how much I appreciate when we mock the mockery. But you know what? As much as I try to get people more engaged and try to build allyship and stuff like that, it's sometimes difficult. And it's not just difficult for me. Like I said, Colin Kaepernick had a hard time getting other black players to stand with him, or kneel with him, I should say. And, and I'm hoping that this the repercussions that are being felt in the NFL by some of these players who are supporting Palestine, say free Palestine, say, are mentioning, Hines' name. I mean, I hope that more and more people are going to say, oh, hell no, you're not going to stop. You're not going to shut us up. You're not going to stop us. And, I heard, I don't know if you saw the story, but I heard that Kyrie Irving was offering to pay his fine.
2: He did. So good on him. I mean, like, he's been consistent on issues like that. So I'm glad that Kyrie Irving did what he did, and I'm glad that he stays consistent on his advocacy on subjects like that. So, yeah.
0: Well, and I'm not the only person to ever said, look, if you're complicit, if you are neutral on racism, then you're supporting the oppressed.
2: Of course.
0: And that's a line or a quote or a sentiment that goes back Martin Luther King, back in history. I mean, the whole thing is, if you just allow others to be abused, then you're supporting abuse. And again, I can't say enough about what these stadium owners, these NFL owners are doing to silence any dissent about the genocide that Israel's committing against Palestinians. And, so essentially, let's be honest, Kraft, the macaroni and cheese guy, he is specifically supporting genocide. And we can't soften this on the edges. And not to mention the fact that he's a terrible human being. This is a guy who was arrested for prostitution in a massage parlor in Florida, used Epstein's lawyers to the only reason he was able to beat the charges is because they somehow got the videotapes of what he actually did suppressed and couldn't be entered into court. I mean, this is a pervert. This is a pedophile. This is a guy, an Epstein acolyte. This is, this is who he is. And the funny thing is, I remember years back when the NBA forced, I think it was the LA Clippers, the owner, to sell the team because of his racist rants, right?
2: It was the Clippers, right?
0: Yeah. And yet the NFL, I mean, they won't do a damn thing to somebody who's got, you know, who's clearly, you know, an extreme case of moral turpitude. And that's what you've got in guys like Kraft and some of these other owners as well. I mean, it's, you know, again, I think about, you know, the idea of fining somebody, you know, I think it was over $11,000 altogether, literally for just having a little girl's name on your eye black. I mean, that's, I mean, I can't even, I mean, I always say this, you can't make this stuff up. Yes, you can, because it's reality. It's not, this isn't an alternate universe. This is the one we're living in right now. Mm-hmm. And so I think the reason that I wanted to, you know, drive home a little bit of my animus towards Nelson Rockefeller is because that's the same type of character that exists in American politics today. And unfortunately, it's not just on the right, folks. It's not. It's not just on the right. I'm not saying there aren't some good people who, you know, that have, you know, a D in front of their names. You know, I'm not saying there are some of them. But it's not all of you. I mean, all Democrats are not created equal either. I mean, I think there's such, I mean, there's such a broad interpretation of who and what you are within that. I mean, it's pretty narrow on the Republican side. I mean, but it's not so narrow on the Democratic side. You've got so many Democrats that will run away from the word socialism, and they'll run away from, you know, words like progressiveness and stuff like that, because they are so afraid of being painted by the Republicans, who hate them anyway. With some sort of negative, you know, imagery. It's like, I mean, that to me is the epitome of cowardice. And that's what we see. And frankly, that's what we saw in Ed Sheeran. So, I mean, I thought Ed Sheeran was a decent

0: That was awesome.
1: Yeah,
0: That was
1: yeah,
0: awesome to hear.
1: yeah, yeah.
0: But there's an awful lot of silence. The silence is somewhat deafening coming from some of the other folks. That's all I got to say. So.
1: Well, I mean, at least, I mean, like that example of solidarity, albeit rare, I mean, it was very prominent. It was very prominent this week for sure, where the point to the point where Ed Sheeran's tour is in jeopardy, which I'm like saying that's exactly what you're supposed to do.
0: I mean, I'm wondering when some of his like stage crew and stuff like that start
1: Oh
0: to
1: my
0: bail.
1: goodness. Oh, that would be a
0: So
1: hoot. That would be a hoot.
0: I don't know. This is, I mean, I at this point, his entire tour is gonna has turned out to be just him with the guitar apparently, and nothing else. I mean,
1: It's going to be
0: I don't know.
1: acoustic.
0: So I don't know. I don't know. So anyway, it was just an interesting. I mean, I felt like when I got on the radio with you today. We could go from Attica to the NFL, and
1: Oh,
0: it was
1: yeah.
0: an easy transition
1: Oh,
0: because
1: yeah.
0: we're
1: It's
0: talking
1: not
0: about
1: hard.
0: so much of the same kinds of things, right?
1: Yeah, absolutely. I mean, look, the thing, one of the things about what you do, John, and what I appreciate a lot is that you are one of the people that actually understand that all these things are connected to each other, you know? And the thing is that whether it's dealing with horrible things like the Attica Massacre to the NFL and to entertainment pop stuff like what Macklemore and Ed Sheeran is that essentially it is all connected to each other. And you bring that out, you make the effort every week on that, and that's something to be appreciated. And also, you know, for the listeners to understand that when someone like you or someone like me talk about these things in this aspect, it's to understand that we don't live in a silo. We don't live in a bubble. And
0: That's exactly my point because I think too much not only contemporary issues but even history. I mean, from a native standpoint, I'm constantly trying to
1: absolutely.
0: remind people at the same time they were doing this to native people. This is what else was going on? And, you know, we can't ignore the fact that while we're speaking, there are still a bunch of hangings, lynchings that are not being adequately investigated in Mississippi today. You know, so you know, I'm always trying to fight this idea of trying to silo. Not just individuals, but silo entire conversations and issues and historical events, because everything is connected. You cannot talk about, look, you can't talk about, you know, World War II vets as the greatest generation and all this other stuff and not acknowledge the fact that the United States dropped two atomic bombs
1: Hello?
0: on civilian populations. And yet we want to do that. We want to separate that. And there are literally history teachers, historians who still will try to insist that dropping two nuclear weapons on the island country of Japan saved lives. I mean, that's just an absurd proposition. I mean, it is just an absurd proposition. But, you know, so again, I think this is really where we're at. I think we have to understand that you can't look at Ukraine, you know, as purely a good versus evil thing. There's a lot of problems with that whole Ukraine conflict. And, you know, you can't look at, you know, and you can't still keep giving credit to Israel because of the Holocaust. I mean, you just can't do it, folks. I mean, and, you know, and when you look at, you know, what is the textbook definition of genocide, you have to be willing to plug other genocides that either have happened or are currently happening, including what's happening to Native people today. We are still
1: That's
0: the
1: right.
0: victims of forced assimilation.
1: That's right.
0: Now, a forced assimilation may not seem as violent as what's happening in the Gaza Strip, but it's still genocide by definition. It is still creating the conditions that force the people to cease to exist. Like I said, I went back and forth with a Native guy who follows me on social media. Who basically said, if you don't vote, you're surrendering. And I'm thinking, no, you're the one who has surrendered. You have basically submitted to the forced assimilation. And you may think that it's your choice. And ultimately, there is choice involved. But you may feel like you don't. And he said, well, I said, I'm honoring my ancestors and the two world wampum, the Ohade,

0: by not voting. And we're not supposed to step into their ship. We're supposed to stay in our canoe. That's that's one of our oldest concepts or oldest treaties, if you want to call it that. And he said, well, I have ancestors too. I said, no, the ancestors you're talking about are your recent relatives, maybe a generation or two, that have submitted in the same way that you're submitting. Don't dishonor your ancestors who fought the United States, who fought Britain, who fought Canada. Don't dishonor them because your father or your grandfather may have enlisted. And I understand. I don't support the fact that Native people enlist at the high rate that they do, but I understand it. Part of it is all due to oppression. It's the same reason that many oppressed peoples, marginalized peoples, including Black people, enlist at a fairly high rate because their opportunities are so limited. They sometimes see the military as a way to possibly, well, not only see the world, as they say, but to be careful what you wish for, but not only see the world, but to gain a skill set, or at very least the hope is that you'll gain a certain level of respect that you aren't going to get otherwise because of the color of your skin. I mean, I think that's really what we have to address. And that's to me, that's the underground gorilla in the room.
1: Yeah.
0: All right, let me shift gears here. But I know time runs down. It seems like the first half of the show, I have all this time in the world. And then we get to the end and it goes fast. So, all right. So, I've done a couple of shows where I've talked about my film, The Long Hope. Reggie, I appreciate the fact that you are one of the folks from WBAI that has come out to see the film. I do plan to screen it downstairs, in Brooklyn as soon as I get the go ahead from the folks there. I guess they were buying a new projector and they were trying to get all the sound and stuff worked out. It's probably done that by now, but so I plan to do that. But what's coming up is, even though we have been bypassed by many film festivals, and I was told, flat out, that part of the reason we got bypassed was because our film was almost 2 hours long. Now, I don't know why that's an obstacle. Apparently, documentaries, there's some sort of unwritten rule. They're only supposed to be no longer than 90 minutes. Well, we're 113 minutes. So because of the length of our film, we got passed over. But we didn't get passed over for the one that's somewhat local here at the Buffalo International Film Festival, which is a pretty good film festival. We did not get passed over by them. They not only have accepted us into the film festival, but they've actually collaborated with the local public TV and public radio station, which is Buffalo Toronto Public Media. The station is called WBFO. They partnered with them, and they are actually going to host the screening at their facility in Buffalo.
1: Nice.
0: So that's a pretty good change, because I have kind of run. I felt like WBFO ran away from me a little bit over the last few years. And apparently, they had some change in staff and that kind of stuff. But the fact that I just recently did an interview with WBFO on Trump's attempt to, his obsession with naming things after America or himself with the Lake Ontario debacle. But I had a chance to talk to the news director, Michael Mroziak, and I told him then, even though it wasn't publicly announced yet, that we were in the Buffalo International Film Festival. Oh, that's great. We love to cover parts of the BFS, he called it. And I don't know if that conversation led to them hosting the screening. I suspect it played a role, but I appreciate it nonetheless. So, and here's the other kicker. They're going to screen it on October 12th, which is Indigenous Peoples Day. So we're going to screen the thing at noon in Buffalo at the Buffalo Toronto public media facility in Buffalo at noon on October 12th. So I'm looking forward to that. And if any of you who are listening to this, and I realize that we're broadcasting this in New York City and Washington, D.C., but every once in a while, I find some people manage to make it to Buffalo. So if you happen to be in Buffalo and you want to, I mean, I know there are Indigenous Peoples Day events that happen all over the United States, but this is where we live. I'm not saying there's no Indigenous people in New York City. There certainly are. But if you wanted to come out and be a part of an event, I think coming out to watch our film, to meet some of the producers, myself and Ross John, Holly John, and maybe even the directors may be making the trip out. I think it's a great opportunity to do so. And I don't think there's a better way to commit yourself to not just Indigenous people, but Indigenous Peoples Day than to watch this film. So, So I was pretty excited to find out that we were not only in the film festival, but that we were going to be doing a screening. And look, when they do these kind of film festivals in places like Buffalo, they use a variety of different theaters, you know, basically all over the city. So the fact that we're going to have this done in the auditorium space of WBFO or Buffalo Toronto Public Media, that's pretty awesome. And, you know, of course, I'm hoping as we promote this, because it is Buffalo Toronto Public Media, that we get a fair number of Native people. We have the Oswego, which is oftentimes called the Six Nations Reserve, which is just on the Ontario side. We have a fairly substantial Native population in not far from, certainly within the broadcast area of WBFO. So
1: nice.
0: I'm looking forward to it. I'm hoping we get a good turnout, and I'm hoping more than the turnout. And you know this, Reggie, because I think even the event you went to wasn't widely attended, but it's the feedback that we get. I think the interaction that the engagement, again, that word, engagement is key. And I think for us, as we have taken this film and tried to get eyes on it, we have several different audiences that we're targeting. We're targeting, obviously, Native people. We're trying to empower our people to teach them that there's problems with the system that we have been oppressed by, that we can resist, and that we not only have a legal right to resist it, but we have an obligation to resist it. So part of it is empowering our people, but the other thing is to gain allyship. And the reason that I've concentrated on trying to get this film seen in areas where I think there's a decent activist population is because I think it's important that we get people energized who are not Native to support us. And included in that is trying to get this thing seen at universities, especially the universities with law students or journalism students or frankly, you know, anybody who, you know, maybe perhaps historians, people who are studying history or political science. I think all of those areas of study should be impacted by what is in this film. And you saw the film, Reggie, so you know that we hit all of those topics. And I think it's important that people understand not only the historical nature of creating these unlawful legal doctrines, but the contemporary nature of it and the fact that we're still being imposed. I mean, I think most people can't understand. And, you know, and the mascot issue did help me demonstrate the unique racism that Native people experience. But when you understand that there are specific legal doctrines that have now been so embedded in U.S. law that it's considered settled, unchallengeable, that's problematic. And that these legal doctrines are based solely on racism. And, you know, and we can debate till, you know, forever whether race is even a thing, but racism sure is. And the fact that there are specific legal doctrines that target a group of people who really the only thing we have in common with each other, you know, or solid thing we have in common with each other is that we predate Europeans being on our lands. So the idea that we as Native people can be targeted for everything from residential schools to massacres to the spreading of smallpox blankets to this notion that Congress has been empowered by the courts to have ultimate power over our lives. That's all problematic. And frankly, it costs us. It doesn't just cost us in quality of life. It costs us in everything that we do, whether it's, you know, trying to be involved in the commercial trades, whether it's gaming, whether it's, you know, retail, no matter what we're involved in, we have Big Brother who isn't just, you know, covertly looking over our shoulders. They have license. They literally have the Supreme Court saying that plenary powers is something that is settled law and that they have every right to pass any law they want. Look, when gaming was challenged back in the late 1980s in California, the Supreme Court told California, look, if there's no underlying federal statutory framework to regulate Native gaming, then you have no authority to regulate Native gaming, and nor does the federal government. However, Congress has been vested with the authority, they won't say where, but has been vested with the authority to prohibit native gaming if they want to. They could do anything they want to native people, and there's nothing anybody can do about it. That's literally what, you know, I'm paraphrasing, but it's almost quite literally what the Supreme Court has said repeatedly about Congress's power over native people. And look, until we gain enough allyship, enough accomplices, if you will, and watching The Long Hope, watching our film, is a pathway to get there. It's not the only way. And I think we have to have much greater conversations because, frankly, since we produced the film, we have seen repeatedly cases that have gone before the Supreme Court, including, you know, the birthright citizenship case, including jurisdictional cases, that where we continue to be oppressed under the same legal principles that, you know, that we're talking about in this film. So again, I'm pleased that not only that the Buffalo International Film Festival has accepted our film into their festival, but that we've got, you know, a major station here in Western New York. The public radio station here is one of the dominant stations, and it's one of the more successful NPR stations in the country, frankly. And the fact that they're not just participating, but they're going to actually host our screening, I couldn't be happier about that. And I'm hoping we have a good turnout, and I'm hoping to get fully engaged with people when we do the Q&A for that. So I'm pleased with that, and I'm grateful. And I also want to remind people again, if you get a chance and you do follow me on Facebook, look for my interview with Brian Lehrer. It's pretty telling, and your Republican candidate for governor is mentioned at the tail end of that interview, and it's worth checking out. So I want to thank you for listening. I always like when I get a chance to fully engage Reggie, and I know that you guys were so involved. And you had Mimi. Give me a list of some of the people who were involved in this Attica thing. I know you had Mimi. Who else was involved?
1: You had King Downing that was there. He was the moderator for that, as well as who else was there? Mimi Rosenberg, Basir Machawi was attending that. I mean, even Rachel Barr was there as well too. And
0: that's good.
1: Yeah, and there was a couple of let me see who else. Keziah was there too. Yeah, there was a bunch of folks and a whole lot of listeners and Beverly.
0: Well, and the people that are missing from that are guys like Ralph Pointer, who we lost.
1: Yeah.
0: Eddie
1: Ellis' daughter was there, I think.
0: Oh, yeah.
1: That was there too. And so there was people that was represented by their offspring were there as well too.
0: Awesome. Well, I mean, it's a long time ago.
1: So, yeah,
0: I mean,
1: it was definitely.
0: I still know one individual, and for some reason I'm drawing a blank on his name. I'll post it on when I put it up. That comes to some of the events here in Buffalo, who was actually locked up in Attica at that time, and I'll post his name when I recall it. But he's participated in a lot of the stuff that I do out here in Western New York. So again, my heart goes out to the victims of that tragic event, and I offer my condolences and support to the survivors and to the families of those people who perished there. And it's kind of stinks that I've got to mention it within the context of that riot and that, you know, massacre at Attica basically, you know, prevented what would have been a potential massacre on Route 81 in Onondaga that same week. So it's, I get no pleasure in mentioning that, that the choice that Rockefeller made to send all of his legion of state troopers to Attica saved our lives, but it cost others, and that's unfortunate. So, Reggie, I want to thank you for joining me. It's great to have you participate through the whole show today. Usually I get you to quip in every once in a while. I appreciate you participating with me. And, again, I want to tell my listeners, support WBAI, support WPFW. And, hey, if you get a chance, when we do make it in your area with the Long Hope, come out and watch our film. I'm John Kane. And this is Resistance Radio, Yahweh.

0: The next WBAI Community Advisory Board meeting will be held on Sunday, September 20th at 1 p.m. The dial-in number is 848-220-3200. The ID number is 778-0834. Again, the next WBAI Community Advisory Board meeting will be held on Sunday, September 20th at 1 p.m. The dial-in number is 848-220-3200. The ID number is 778-0834. 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
6: Welcome back. Welcome back. I'm here with my co-host. Can everyone hear me?
0: Yeah, we can hear you.
6: Perfect. Okay, here we go.
0: So we can hear you fine, Corrine. All right, you know, we'll get it together. We'll figure it out. You know, just maintain your hostery. I don't know if that's a word, but you know what I mean as we get Carol situated.
6: Okay, so today we're going to be revising the science and safety of hormone replacement therapy. Now, you know, you've been around for a while that we talk a lot about hormone replacement therapy. But what had happened, let me give you a little bit of history. Actually, the reason why this show started was because of the Women's Health Initiative study. It came out, women were on hormones, but they were on Prempro. They were synthetic hormones. They were non-human hormones. They were horse urine and a synthetic progestin. And they were doing the largest study ever undertaken in the States on hormone replacement therapy. So there they were in the middle of the study, and then they called a news release, press release. So there they were, and they lined up and said they're stopping the study on that day, which is unprecedented, and because the danger of hormones were so great, they couldn't in good conscience continue the study. So there we were. And there were 50 million people on these hormones. And now they're in a panic because here they were in a potentially higher risk of breast cancer, higher risk of cancer, higher risk of heart disease. So at that point, my friend and I started studying the study. Carol, are you there? And started studying this study. And at that point, we studied it and looked at the statistics. And what they were saying, the problem was not showing in the statistics. It was quite different. So Sherry Lieberman and I, at the time, started speaking out. I started speaking out. I called Bernard White and begged him, can I be on the show? I have to talk. There's a great injustice being done, and I need to talk to women. So he said yes. So he got me on the show, and we started talking that this was not accurate. It was not right. And I gave a talk in a health food store in a large room for like an auditorium type room for for speaking. And there I was talking, and I advertised it. And I was talking and telling people that this was, here I was, the voice.
7: The lone voice.
6: The lone voice. Me and Sherry were just talking, and we were the lone voice. She was writing, I was talking, that this was not accurate. And so people literally in the audience started yelling at me.
7: Really?
6: And saying, yes, yes. What right do you have to say that? Because now I was talking about estriol. And estriol is a weak estrogen, very weak estrogen. What right do you have to say that estriol doesn't cause cancer? Who are you? Well, why did you come to this conference? And so they literally were yelling at me that I was giving them false information. And here they were interviewing the head of Harvard, the head of the Menopause Society. And in their interview, Carol, you'll love this one, when they talked about the study, they were talking about how dangerous progesterone was. But guess what? There was no progesterone in the study. There was only a synthetic analog that moved on different pathways than progesterone. So they, the head of Harvard, the head of the menopause, they were all wrong.
7: So and still are wrong.
6: What?
7: Still are wrong.
6: And so that's how this all came about. Well, the way that today came about was that the black box warnings, the breast cancer warnings, the cardiac, the heart disease warnings, they're all off right now. And so today, we want to talk about that. What it did to women, what it did to women's health care, how people became afraid of their own bodies. And now, this week, and how it came up was this week I had someone call me, a patient call me. Now, she's getting older. She has osteoporosis. And I said, you know, it's very balancing and very good to use hormones with osteoporosis. I have very good results. She said, no, I don't want to. I'm afraid of breast cancer. So that's what we're going to talk about today.
7: Still happening.
6: We're going to talk about osteoporosis. We're going to talk about heart disease. We're going to talk about cognitive decline in hormones. We're going to talk about breast cancer mortality and individualizing care and the different delivery methods. And when you have different delivery methods, you have different outcomes. So guess what? I'm going to pass it to my partner, my co-host.
7: Well, so I think
6: what do you think about all of this?
7: Well, the crux of the matter is you got some statistics when you phoned me up about this. Those were the first words out of your mouth. So 50 million women went off their hormones. And then what happened? They have done a backward look and are trying to determine how much damage that did. Now, you just brought up osteoporosis. Do you have a number for how many women, like your client this week, has been damaged by the fear of hormones?
6: Yes, definitely. Whereas if she had been on these hormones, or if she had been attempting in any way to balance herself, we might not be in this position.
7: Mm-hmm.
6: We have two things that happen. Estrogens slow down what they call the osteoclast cells. Those are the cells that go into the bone and are in the bone and start, they're like little Pac-Men. Every dead or damaged cell that they see in the bone, they clean it up. They just munch it up. And then, but estrogen slows that process down, makes it appropriate. But then progesterone, what does that do? It stimulates a different cell. It stimulates the osteoblast. And the osteoblast is a cell that builds cells in the bone marrow. So what happens is we have a building of the bone. So you're creating a balance with the correct relationship between estrogen and progesterone. You're creating a balance in the bone that protects the bone. Now, we know that there are levels that below that level, the bone isn't being protected. So what we're talking about is about 60 on the estrogen level. Now, that's not.
7: So you're talking specifically about estradiol, and I think some of your research, you brought up that if you were to do a serum test, you need estradiol, which is the strongest estrogen made by the ovaries, needs to be 60 to 70. Now, that's a little wobbly thing to state. If you use estrogen, use the patches, you have a pretty steady level of estradiol, and that's appropriate. If you're using creams and gels, tablets, etc., you're going to have variation in the serum, so it's critical that you know when you took your last dose and how long it was to when you check your blood, because you're going to have a big peak and a drop. Okay, so we used to compound estradiol 0.5 milligrams, progesterone 100. And women started on that either one a day, two a day. That was one of the most common doses. And then they go to their doctor who told them, do not take hormones on the day you're taking your blood. And some of those were using just one a day. And so they had absolutely no change in their estradiol levels, still extremely extremely low. And their doctors, this was not uncommon, I hate to say this, not uncommon for that doctor who was probably had his arm twisted to have a compounded hormone product. He says, look at this. This is nothing at all. Can't see in the blood, but it's long gone.
6: Well, you know, it's interesting because in the literature that I'm reading today, you know, there's multiple ways of checking for estrogen and progesterone and testosterone. There's finger sticks, there's saliva, there's urine, and then there's the old standard of serum. And the literature that all the studies have been off of, showing that this amount is for the brain. If you want your brain protected, you have to be at this range. If you want your bones protected, you have to be a minimum at this range. And if you go beyond largely over that range, the protection is reduced. So you have these windows where you go, and each area of the body has different windows. So you're creating a balance. But what I was going to say, the most standard, let's put that, the most standard way of checking that I could be in New York, do a serum test, send it to California, and they can evaluate it with over thousands and millions of women, they can make an evaluation, is through serum. And so, yes, you do have to know when you took it. You have to have that understanding. But the serum is quite a standard meter for how your hormones are doing. So we spoke about the bones and how important hormones are for the bones. But what about, you know, we're all very worried about heart attacks. What does estrogen and hormones have to do with heart attacks?
7: Estrogen relaxes the blood vessels feeding the heart.
6: So is that why women's blood pressure goes up after menopause?
7: Perhaps. I think it's probably adrenaline, but that's my
6: thought. That's your prejudice.
7: My prejudice. I think more than one thing can contribute to the hypertension. But how many people have been affected negatively and had cardiovascular events that they believe that now we've had a lot more because of the restriction of hormones?
6: Well, we look at this and they're saying that 25 to 50% of heart attacks deaths can be avoided or reduced by correct hormone replacement therapies. And there's some caveats in there. The one caveat is attempt to start within 10 years of menopause when the arteries are still soft and pliable. So what happens is the estrogen and the hormones maintain the softness. They're not going in when into arteries that have been hardened with age, and with that hardened with age then attempt to reverse it. That has not been proven. But it has been shown that there is a benefit in starting within 10 years, either before and or after menopause.
7: Okay, Corinne, that came from the Women's Health Initiative, mm-hmm. where they believe there was this window, but now they've reexamined the data and they've dropped that notion.
6: Oh, okay. Well, I'm glad to know that.
7: Yeah. So what you find, though, is when they determined that in the first place, big bold headlines on New York Times and whatever, and when they retracted that notion, hardly got any news at all. And so practitioners really don't know that. They're saying to their patients exactly what you know. So there's been a reversal of that too. I will say, having said what you said, that it is appropriate that you use caution. And I started my mom in her 90s on hormones, and you did too.
6: Oh, I started my mom in her late 70s.
7: Okay, so we're beyond the window, right? And
6: yes, definitely.
7: I think it's quite safe. But you can't go to full doses because the body will need to adjust, make new receptors, activate more receptors, and you'll get better results, realizing that there's been deficits for quite a long time. So receptors will go defunct and you won't have as many. So you have to take it a little bit slower.
6: And also, one thing I like to do when I'm giving older people a hormone replacement, I like to give them natokinase, one a day or two a day. And what is that? That's a proteolytic enzyme that helps the body prevent clotting. I think it's good for everybody as they age. I'm on it. My mother was on it. My mother lived till 1 month before 101, we were really disappointed to miss her. But she was brain focused. She had good bones. She had energy until she got pneumonia and then died, which is the most common way of older people dying. And every time she'd go to her doctors and she'd get a blood test, he'd tell her, "Oh, I wish all my 23-year-olds had blood results like you." And then my mother would say, "Well, my daughter's taking care of me. I'm on estrogen, progesterone, testosterone, DHEA, pregnenolone." And the doctor would say, "Well, that's unnecessary." And so she'd walk out of the doctor's office. She said, "No way am I stopping this." And I remember when she was in her 90s, she said, "There's one more thing I want in my life, and that's another boyfriend." So that's what I strive for, kind of mental and physical energy, to be like my mom.
7: Oh, well, that's terrific. I remember from the compounding pharmacy, we did have a woman in her 80s. Now, I don't know because lost track of her, but she was busy writing a book about sex in her 80s. And she had met a younger nice. Man in his 60s.
6: Oh, a young.
7: So she, and yeah, her daughter was a physician and got her hormones. And she used to have a little chat with me about all this, which was really, really quite lovely. It's, you know, to be attracted and feel attractive to another human being, that's really something that it's really sad when you lose it.
6: Well, I've got two things to say about that. First of all, when people feel love when they're 17 and when they're 80, they feel it in the same area of the brain and with similar intensities. So it's not you maintain that sensation that you feel when you experience that feeling of love, and it's pretty special. But then there's something else. You said something that I forgot. I'll remember in a second.
7: Okay, why don't we open up the phone lines?
6: Yes, because
7: we want.
6: I want to hear what you experienced when this catastrophe was announced, which changed healthcare throughout the nation and throughout the world. So, the number to call is 212-209-2877. We're opening up the lines early because we really want to hear from you. How did this change your life? You know, this is a very big deal in that it changed the healthcare of the world based on really shoddy information. Now, it kind of makes it difficult for us to trust. We really have to pay attention to what they're saying and look at the studies and understand what they're putting forward. Because there we are, and it's essential that we question. And that's what this is all about. It's about questioning. So there's something else now. There's cognitive health. That's brain health with hormones.
7: Yeah.
6: We know that there are... Go on. What?
7: Big time. The hormones actually concentrate in the brain. particularly pregnenolone does and DHEA does, but estradiol does too, testosterone does, estrogens of all sorts. But the most brain active estrogen is estradiol, that primary estrogen from the ovaries.
6: And that's essential to understand, because we're looking at, in clinical studies, a very large number of women. Two-thirds of people diagnosed with Alzheimer's are women. And we're also seeing that women's decline can be up to and in the 60% where you're declining or you're reducing that risk of Alzheimer's. So that's a really important statement. The risk of developing Alzheimer's is 35% in women, and you can reduce it significantly, more than half, by balancing your hormones for your brain. And you know, there's two drugs that when you go to the doctor right now, they give you, if you're menopausal or experienced, an SSRI, an antidepressant, and the other one is a statin. We know that estrogens, as an oral, can reduce the LDL, the statin that they call the bad one. We know it can. And we also know that estrogen and progesterone can reduce anxiety, allow people to sleep again, allow people to feel calmer in their own bodies. So that eliminates two major drugs. Carol? 212-209-2877.
0: All right, continue on, Corinne. I don't know. Something's okay. Going on with Carol again.
6: Also, we're going to look at urinary tract infections, which can be very serious in the older populations. And what happens is as your hormones lower, your skin becomes thinner and thinner. So you have less resistance to bacteria, and your genital area is filled with bacteria all the time. That's just normal, excuse me. So what happens is that without hormones, your skin becomes so thin that it's very easy for you to get urinary tract infections. You don't, as you age, the sensation of a urinary tract infection is lower. You don't have pain. But what you have with a urinary tract infection is confusion, is fatigue. And what we see and what we know is that utilizing estrogen or progesterone and testosterone vaginally, the tissue becomes thicker and has more resistance, and you can reduce UTIs by 50%. That's significant. Carol?
0: So yeah, we're still having issues a little bit, but yeah. Hey, we got callers. We got two callers holding.
6: Thank you. Hi, you're live. Your name, please.
8: My name is Eklas.
6: Hi,
8: and I know you. Thank you for the help you've given me in the past, but this is very serious. I'm going on 70. I had a hysterectomy total at the age of 34. I did squeeze out two children. They put me on all kind of Premarin, this, that, and the other. My body did not take well to it. Night sweat, you know, just a mess. Can you imagine all these years? I tried the natural way, isoflavonones, the vitamin E, you know, the things that were going on like my 30s and 40s. Here I am now going in the wrong direction. I realize it and I'm on it. And I hear you talking about the hormones. I hear you talking about, and I want to know what is I can do for myself, because all of the things you're talking about in terms of cognitive decline and, you know, all of the things, the brain thing, I know that I'm experiencing them. So thank you so much.
6: Oh, thank you for calling. This is a very important call. Are you there, Carol? Okay, so thank you for calling. So what we have is a very common problem, is that women who had hysterectomies at a very young age, and sometimes they had hysterectomies, one reason they had hysterectomies was because their hormones were so low, because their progesterone was so low that they continued to bleed throughout the month and couldn't stop the bleeding. And so very often they were then given a hysterectomy. And so what happens is the end result is that for the rest of their life, they're struggling with attempting to balance their hormones. Now, it's difficult for me to say, and this is not a prescription, but it's a thought and it's a direction that you might want to go into. Mm-hmm. And I really do believe you should choose someone who really, not just, oh, I do hormone replacement therapy. I took a weekend course. Mm-hmm. You want someone with real experience. You want someone who really knows what they're doing. And you want to make that decision to slowly and gently create a balance in your system. You know, mm-hmm. you had a hysterectomy. Your body is screaming for progesterone. And this is Carol. Carol is...
7: Am I back?
6: Hey, yes.
7: Hey, yes.
6: She had a hysterectomy in her late 30s after having two children. And she is now in her 70s and has menopausal symptoms, all has not felt normal since her hysterectomy. She had a total hysterectomy.
7: And that's so it's so understood. If you take the time to do just a serum test and check all your hormone panels, which I like to do, I recommend a test that checks your insulin glucose, your vitamin D, your inflammatory markers, blood chemistry, full thyroid panel, sex hormones, adrenal hormones, the whole bit, because there are a lot of
6: globulin.
7: Yep, there are a lot of clues there about what exactly you as an individual need. But I did hear Corinne said you were very progesterone deficient. That's certainly the case. And okay. Now you've been progesterone deficient your whole life.
8: I just want to say that it was fibroids. It turned into, yes. It was going to be cancer. And... okay, I need, you know, I'm really going through it. So I'm so happy to hear from you, and I'm going to shut up and listen some more, because it's that critical.
6: That's very cute, and I do understand. But, you know, it's difficult. This is a radio show.
8: I know.
6: And the level that we can go to on a radio show is very different than the level that we can go to with your blood test in front of us and personally.
8: The question I wanted to ask you is, what is the test that I asked for that has all of the things that you are discussing so that I will at least have that documented? Because I don't think those are the kind of tests they give you when they give you that yearly or bi-yearly blood test. You know.
7: Okay, I don't know if Corinne regularly sends out a panel, but I do. And if you check my website at the Wellness by Design Project, you'll find my email address there too. The tests are in there, but if you like, I can email you.

0: out all this other information, but fibroids tells me not enough iodine. It also tells me because not enough iodine, you don't have
1: Enzymes
0: good
1: and
0: thyroid.
1: digestion.
0: And then vitamin D for fibroids is also going to tell me your vitamin D is low, just having that one symptom.
2: Yeah. You know what?
1: So
2: I'm
1: it
2: gonna
1: you
2: hook
1: could
2: back up with you guys. Corinne, I mean you when you see me, you'll remember me.
0: Yeah.
2: Because
1: Okay. Thank you for your call.
2: and wellness by
1: There
2: design is where
1: can
2: I
1: be
2: get the info.
1: definite
2: I'm sorry.
1: there there can be definite relief in the horizon, along the horizon. It's not instant. It's not one pill
2: I
1: and
2: know.
1: it's over.
0: But this is so common. You'd be shocked at how common this situation actually is. And conventional medicine doesn't go there. They don't look at everything you need to look at to get satisfactory treatment. We've divided the body up into different specialties, and they don't communicate with each other.
1: And just like we said, the brain, the bones, the heart, the urinary tract, and it goes, and your moods and your ability to sleep, and it just goes on and on and on when we're dealing, and your ability to make thyroid hormone. It goes on and on and on when you're dealing with hormones. Every system in your body needs appropriate hormones. So thank you
2: All
1: for
2: right, so
1: calling.
2: I
1: And I
2: will
1: got
2: be
1: my
2: you.
1: fingers crossed for
2: Thank
1: you.
2: you. You'll see me
1: Let us
2: soon. Thank
1: know.
2: you.
1: Hello?
2: Hello?
1: Is there someone else? Are
0: Yes.
1: you live?
2: Hi there.
1: The number to call 212-209-2877.
3: Yeah, she's there. She's saying hello.
1: Hi.
2: Hi, good afternoon.
1: Hi, your name, please?
2: Thomasina from Bergen County.
1: I love
0: Hi,
1: that name.
0: Thomasina.
1: I named my daughter Thomasina.
2: Did you really?
1: Yeah.
2: It was my grandmother's name.
1: Very nice name.
2: I get lots of compliments on it. Thank you so much.
1: How can we help you?
2: So, honestly, I'm devastated by this information now that so many women have died as a result of not getting the proper health care. Besides, not getting health care because we can't get abortion. Now, for years, women have been dying because we don't have the proper health care in terms of hormonal balance. So I've been taking notes since you spoke to the previous caller. And the website is Wellness by Design. Is that correct?
0: The Wellness by Design Project.
2: The
1: And
2: Wellness by
0: Wellness.
2: Design Project.
0: Right.
2: Because
0: And
2: here's the
0: you can.
2: thing.
1: Or Corrine Health.
2: And the name again?
1: Corrine Health.
2: Can you spell Kareem?
1: Corinne. We both have websites, and we have lots of information there. So
2: Right,
1: when
2: because
1: you
2: I'm
1: go
2: going to
1: on
2: the doctor on
1: to
2: Monday,
1: the
2: and I'm going to request these blood panels. Hopefully, she'll be able to do this. I don't think that I've gotten the care that I need. I've been having the menopausal symptoms since way after I stopped menstruating. And now I have high blood pressure, and that's really concerning me. And from what you're saying, it
1: How
2: seems
1: old are
2: like
1: you?
2: I definitely need to have my hormones checked.
1: The what I became ill, and then I did a blood test, and my testosterone came back barely measurable, the lowest that they measured. They had a number that was, and the doctor said, "Oh, well, that's normal." And I looked at him, I said, "You want your wife to be like that? What kind of life would you have with a woman that has that level of hormones?" Not
2: I think I have
1: very
2: very high
1: satisfying.
2: testosterone, Corinne.
1: Well, oh, let's check it. That's
2: Okay,
1: all.
2: so I wrote down a couple things that I should have a thyroid panel, my vitamin D, my insulin hormones. Is that what you talked about, insulin hormones?
0: Insulin and glucose, definitely. And if
2: Okay.
0: you did nothing else, just those two, and you can start from there and start creating a good

0: good base forward that affects every other hormone.
1: Because
2: yes,
1: here's the thing, is getting a good practitioner. Because what's happening right now is I've asked several people, would you recommend your gynecologist? And they say no. Nobody really likes their gynecologist that I've spoken to. And that's a really big problem, that nobody is excited about their practitioners.
2: And the practitioners, it's interesting because they have these parameters and they're narrow. And if you don't fit into those parameters, they have no way of treating you. They're not curious to find out what's going on. That
1: so who do I go to? I have a lovely general practitioner. I think she's great, but I don't think she should be the one to give me hormones. Am I correct?
0: No, why not?
2: Not always, but
0: general practitioner can just as well prescribe hormones on the basis of
1: I'm wondering about her expertise. That's what I'm wondering.
0: Exactly.
2: If she's that wonderful, she'll tell you truthfully. She doesn't need more patients.
1: No, yeah, this one is fantastic. So what the thing that concerns me is I have friends, they go to practitioners, and they're like giving out the hormones like it's candy now.
2: Yeah, because
1: it's really
2: they don't
1: sad.
2: Understand. So it's a you got to find someone who. Where do you live?
1: I live in Bergen County, right near the George Washington Bridge. Do you recommend practitioners?
2: There were a couple of really good doctors in Jersey that I used to know their names, but. I can't.
1: Do you think a gynecologist
2: is
1: better at this?
2: Depends. It depends. It's individual. I know there's
1: my
2: a bunch
1: biggest
2: of
1: concern is the high blood pressure.
2: I know there's some very good holistic doctors in Jersey.
0: Okay, remember I said insulin glucose. If that's out of control, every time you have a glucose dip, you shoot up adrenaline. And for some, it stays up because they can't detox it well. That would be a methylation issue. Three whole classes of blood pressure medication are designed to tamper the effect of adrenaline. Let me just name one, beta blockers. What does a beta blocker beta block? Beta blocks a beta adrenergic receptor where the adrenaline goes. So it's quite simple. And often people are put on 2, 3, 4 blood pressure medications, but you could go back to the source, which is having irregularities in your insulin glucose and giving you wobbles that sets off this stress response that creates the blood pressure problem.
1: Now, my question is, how do I get a good blood test for that? Do I have to go more than once, or do I have to make sure that it's a fasting blood test?
2: Both.
0: Fasting.
2: Do you fast?
0: And another thing Corinne and I talked about, and Corinne even gave it a go, wearing a continuous glucose monitor, and you can get these without a prescription, and on Amazon, names are Stello and Lingo. And you can buy, I think, for about $40, as I understand it, a patch that will last 2 weeks. And it's programmed with your phone, so you put the contacts in, and you can start seeing patterns and irregularities that the regular, just one point, fasting glucose, fasting insulin, can't tell. Now, it doesn't test the insulin, which is important, but if you're regularly having dips in your glucose, you know that your insulin is high to drive it down. So by inference...
1: And how would the hormones address that?
0: Okay, so to address adrenaline...
2: This is a big story.
0: here's a bigger story.
2: It's a novel, multifaceted.
0: Yes, you have to go back to the insulin glucose. That's the biggest problem. Now, progesterone is a very big help here because it helps modify adrenaline. It doesn't help you detoxify it, but it does modify it. I had a short meeting with a woman who came to me for a 15-minute interview. She told me she was a type 1 diabetic. And she said, and I always knew progesterone was good, but now it was great. She said, as a type 1 diabetic who uses insulin all the time, she's wearing the monitor all the time. And she said, every time, right after ovulation, her blood glucose would soar. And then she said, no amount of insulin would bring it down. But she said, I started using progesterone in generous amounts. My blood sugar didn't soar in the first place. And I was pretty astounded. I'm using this story because I think that activity was so profound and it's really highly ignored. There's a couple other things, like I mentioned, methylation. You got to have lots of magnesium, B6 to work with the progesterone. So, the B complex.
2: Activated B vitamins.
0: Yeah, activated B vitamins. Maybe changes in lifestyle, change in how you eat. What you eat, when you eat, and just little things. We've covered some in old shows. So
1: I will tell you this story. I've used progesterone before. I had a holistic doctor, and he did the basal temperature thing with me. I had to do my basal temperature for 30 days straight. And in that data that he collected for my temperature, he said that I was progesterone deficient, and then I used the wild yam root. I rubbed it on my stomach, and I got pregnant very soon after that.
2: Delicious.
0: Yeah, and your temperature went up with it. The only negative with that is sometimes those doses of progesterone aren't enough for some women.
2: Exactly.
0: Like the previous caller with the heavy bleeding hysterectomy, that wild yam, small amounts of progesterone would have made her crazy.
1: And let me ask you this. Let's just say I'm progesterone deficient. What kind of progesterone are we getting now? Is it from horse or what kind? What is it?
0: No, not from horse. Never has been. Estrogens are permanent.
1: Oh, from the horse. But where is progesterone coming from?
0: It's coming from the same place as synthetics come from. It's semi-synthetic. They take a four-ring structure molecule, and that's what cholesterol is in humans. They take the plant equivalent, and they alter the side chains, and they can get the hormones doing that that are exactly equal to human, or they create whole new ones.
2: And breaks them down exactly like your own hormones. So your body...
1: Because really I have a feeling that's what I'm going to need is the progesterone.
2: Yeah, well, it's very possible. But it's also dependent on some research about you so that you can... so that this can be figured out. It's not just an assumption.
0: Progesterone is
2: where you're at now. You need that test. So we're going to say goodbye and thank you for contacting
1: us. Thank you.
2: You really enhanced the program with your
1: concerns.
2: Thank you
1: so much. Have a great day, guys.
0: Thank you.
2: The number to call, I think we could have time maybe for one more, 212-209-2877. That's 212-209-2877. If you call right away, we have time for one more call. So, you know, the concerns that we heard just now were so powerful, Carol, and so in depth. And part of it is that the care women are getting is really not enough to deal with their concerns. When I'm working with hormones, I very often hear, it's not like it's a surge or it's a, you know, it's p- people say, I'm me again. I feel like I'm me again. Mm-hmm. And it's such a, it's a calm feeling of just feeling good inside your body. And that's really important. The ability to feel good inside your body. And that's what we're looking for. We're not trying to surge and make you superhuman. We're trying to help you feel good inside your body. And
0: what's
2: so
0: wrong
2: often,
0: with superhuman?
2: Well, that's nice too, but that's not where we're trying to push people. That's what bodybuilders try to do, and they overdo the hormones. And from the blood test, you can tell about your bones also. You can tell if your bones are breaking or if they're building up, breaking down or building up. So there's a lot to be told by the blood test. And so look at the blood test, and some of it they won't do in standard doctor's office, but that's all right. You can get it done. You get what you get in the doctor's office, and then get the rest somewhere else. And you can. It's very available. And then you need to be able to evaluate it and take that information and have it directed, someone who understands how to direct it toward your health. What I heard were two women who weren't satisfied, who weren't getting what they needed. And it's very frustrating. Makes me very sad to hear it. Go on, Carol.
0: I do too. I just want to just reiterate a little thing like we said for both about the power of progesterone. But it's not a magic bullet and takes care
2: exactly
0: of everything. And I had hoped to include the other things that need to be there that are probably absent and not being addressed by a lot of practitioners, simply because we've sliced and diced our body and given it to different
2: exactly
0: specialties. So
2: exactly. So it's a symphony.
0: Yeah.
2: It's a symphony, and it's the symphony that makes the whole thing work better, work in sync, make you feel better. It's a symphony. There's not, if I take out one of those completely, it's like a gear with one piece broken. Clink, clink, clink as it goes around. So guess what? We're running to the end. We are at the end. Carol, what's your website?
0: Oh, we said the websites already. The Wellness by Design Project, also on YouTube. We have a brand new website for the radio show.
2: Beautiful.
0: Take Charge of Your Health Radio. And you can come there. .com. And the shows are archived. And Corinne's got her health bites there. Which you might want to tune into. And so we'll have more stuff there too. Also, this show is on YouTube as we're live on the radio. We are also YouTube live. Again, Take Charge of Your Health Radio at YouTube. And Corinne?
2: 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It's so nice. Makes me happy to see it. And it will make you happy also. There's lots of information, and it's just building. It's going to be building from our websites. And we hope to see you there. 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Facebook, you can text us and ask us questions. So thank you, Reggie. Thank you for your help today. Thank you, Jeremy. And we will be back next week.

0: For WPFW News in Washington, I'm Sue Goodwin. Today is Thursday, September 17th. Here are some Pacifica News headlines. An ICE agent accused of shooting a Venezuelan immigrant in Minneapolis has been arrested 8 months after the incident and after an extradition fight between Minnesota and Texas. WPFW's Noah Portner has this report.
1: Yesterday, Christian Castro was arrested by Minnesota agents. He faces state charges of assault and falsely reporting a crime over the January shooting of Julio Sosa Silas, who was shot in the leg when Castro fired through the closed door of a Minneapolis home. Children were inside the home at the time. Castro has also been federally indicted on 6 counts of making false statements to the FBI. Prosecutors say that he claimed that Sosa Silas and another man attacked him with a broom and a snow shovel before he fired. Castro appeared in Minnesota court today, where a judge set bail at $400,000 or $200,000 with conditions. He is scheduled to appear in federal court Friday. His arrest comes after Texas Governor Abbott refused to extradite him to Minnesota. A federal indictment returned him to Minnesota. From Pacifica News, I'm Noah Portner.
0: In more news today, Trump officials must give 30 days written notice before making any changes to the Kennedy Center, quote, including but not limited to any demolition of the main building, a federal judge ruled today. This presumably would give the court time to decide whether a demolition would be lawful. The court order comes in response to the president's escalating threats to tear down the Kennedy Center if the courts do not let him put his name back up on the building's facade. The court order comes in response to the president's escalating threats to tear down the Kennedy Center if the courts do not permit him to put his name back up. Yesterday, the day after, a judge ruled for the second time that installing such signage would be illegal. Trump told a reporter that without his sign, quote, it'll end up being ripped down, close quote. And later that evening, he was photographed aboard Air Force One holding a placard that appeared to read, Kennedy Center demolished. In more news, a UN fact-finding mission on Iran said today it had reasonable grounds to believe the United States was behind 2 military strikes on a school and sports facility in Iran in February, and that these constituted war crimes against civilians. At least 178 civilians were killed. The mission found the Manab Primary School was a clearly identifiable civilian site and said the U.S. acted recklessly after failing to adequately verify intelligence before striking it. The same report found Iranian authorities committed crimes against humanity during their crackdown on anti-government protests, including unlawful killings, torture, and arbitrary detention. The fact-finding mission called for an end to violations and hostilities, reparations for victims, and renewed diplomatic efforts toward a permanent settlement. The report is expected to be submitted to the United Nations Human Rights Council in Geneva in the coming days. For WPFW News in Washington, I'm Sue Goodwin.
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0: Good evening and welcome to City Watch on WBAI 99.5 FM New York and also streaming live at WBAI.org this Thursday, September 17th. I'm your weekly host, Jeff Simmons, and each week on the show, we try to make room for conversations that go beyond the headlines. So we speak with elected officials and policymakers, but we also bring on journalists and advocates, researchers, organizers, and people whose lives are directly shaped by the decisions that are made at City Hall, in Albany, and in Washington. And we do this show because public policy isn't abstract. It determines who is heard, who receives help, who is protected, and who is too easily overlooked. So our focus often begins here in New York, but it really can't end at the city line. The debates taking place nationally about power and justice, race, government accountability, and the role of media reach every community, including our own. So we also want to bring national stories into this local conversation, especially when they raise questions and deserve more sustained attention than the daily news cycle is willing to give them. So today, we're going to look closely at the death of Nolan Wells. He was an 18-year-old black teenager who did not return from a 4th of July boating trip with white friends in the Gulf Coast. Now, his body was found 2 days later on Horn Island, and more than 2 months later, several months later, his family is still seeking a clear account of what exactly happened, and many of the most important questions remain unanswered. So just briefly, Nolan Wells had gone on a boating trip with friends on July 4th, and he just did not come home. His body was found days later on the western end of Horn Island, which is part of the Gulf Islands National Seashore. And authorities completed a state autopsy, but its findings remained sealed while the investigation continued and evidence was being presented to a grand jury. Now, the family also commissioned its own autopsy, which was inconclusive. From the beginning, his family has called for honesty, transparency, and a thorough investigation. Their concerns deepened after the local sheriff publicly played down the possibility of foul play before the autopsy was even completed. And the local district attorney urged the public to allow investigators to do their work, but the lack of official information really created a vacuum, and one that increasingly was filled by independent journalists and commentators and online investigators, not all of whom apply the same standards of verification. That tension is at the heart of a moving and deeply reported piece that just appeared recently in New York Magazine, and the title of that piece was What We Owe Nolan Wells. It was written by Christian Farias. He is a legal journalist. You may recognize him from CNN and other news stations and videos in the New York Times, really providing in-depth analysis of legal cases. His work focuses on courts, the law, civil rights, and politics that shape our justice system. He's a regular contributor to Vanity Fair and a founding editor emeritus of Inquest. That's a publication focused on the harms of mass incarceration. And his reporting and commentary have appeared not only in the Times, but the New Yorker, New York Magazine, where this piece appeared, The Atlantic, and a number of other media outlets. He's also worked as a legal editor for Radiolab's More Perfect and as a legal affairs reporter for HuffPost. Now, his article, and I want to point this out, it doesn't claim to know exactly what happened to Nolan Wells. Instead, it dives deep and it asks what justice requires while the facts still remain unresolved. Careful investigation, full transparency when that investigation is complete, responsible reporting, and a refusal to let Nolan Wells become just another name that disappears when the national news cycle moves on. And we know how quickly that moves on. So earlier this week, I had an in-depth conversation with Christian about the article, what troubled him most as he reported it, why independent black journalists have really picked up the mantle and carried so much of the story, and what the rest of the media really owes Nolan Wells and his family. So let's bring you that conversation. Reggie, you can play that. Christian Farias, welcome to WBAI City Watch.
1: It is a pleasure to be with you.
0: So before we get into the larger questions raised in the profile, start off by telling us a little about Nolan Wells, who he was, and what's known so far about the final day of his life.
1: So on July 4th, Nolan Wells, he at the time was an 18-year-old. By now, he would have been 19. He went on a boating trip with friends. There was a bunch of people on this island off the Gulf Coast of Louisiana. The name of the island is Horn Island, which I came to learn later on is federal property is under the jurisdiction of the National Park Service, the Coast Guard, and in terms of investigations, the FBI. But Nolan was here partying, having a good time with friends. And then he never came home. His friends came home from the boating trip. But everyone was wondering where he was. His friends happened to have a cell phone. The parents were frantically looking for him because he didn't come home. They retrieved the cell phone from the friends. And then an investigation began as to his whereabouts. And then 2 days later, on June 6th, he was found dead on Horn Island. His body was found there, not floating in the water, but almost like as if the body had washed ashore, and nobody knows what was the cause of his death. And for more than 2 months, local authorities in Louisiana have been investigating, presenting the evidence that they've gathered to a grand jury. I should note this is an investigative grand jury, not one that is necessarily investigating a crime, but it is just gathering facts. And since that's all we know, or maybe we know a few more things, but not much other than that.
0: So what was it that drew you to this story? What point did you realize that the media's handling of his death was itself an important part of this story?
1: Yeah, well, the what drew my attention to the story was that when this first happened and the mother basically took the reins of wanting to get the story out by coming to New York City, going on CBS News and speaking to Michael Strahan. And then she also gave a few other high-profile interviews at very specific events, such as the National Urban League annual meeting. You had also the National Association of Black Journalists. She was at that event. She wanted to get the word out because even though there was some initial interest from the national press about Nolan Wells and what happened to him and the status of his investigation, there wasn't sustained coverage as we've seen when we see a black youth or a black young man who has died under very suspicious circumstances. And frankly, we don't know what happened to him. But there was a small cohort of other black journalists and creators or YouTubers who did remain on the story. So I found that interesting, both that there was little that we knew about the story, both legally, but also little that we knew about it from a media standpoint. So I took those two strands and decided to write a story that kind of threaded the needle connecting the two.
0: You know, and in this piece in New York Magazine, you begin with Nolan's mother coming to New York to plead publicly for answers. What do you want readers to understand about the burden that's placed on a grieving mother when institutions don't provide clear or full information?
1: Yeah, absolutely. I mean, that's a story that's as old as time, as old as this nation, a mother or a family member, a black parent searching for answers or for a measure of justice or accountability or even a modicum of truth about the reality of what happened to a loved one. And in this case, you know, it so happens that Christine Wansley Wells, the mother of Nolan Wells, she doesn't stand alone in circumstances such as this one. There's a long history in this country of mothers of black children pleading for answers, pleading for justice, pleading for some sunlight as to the circumstances of their loved one's death. And here, you know, we see a case that also is very striking because of how it happened, because, you know, we've seen virtually zero answers from the federal government. I mentioned that this happened also on federal property. You know, normally when there's even a little bit of a connection with a potential civil rights violation or a case where there's the potential that there was, and they call it hate crimes under federal law, but it's really any racially motivated kind of violence, the federal authorities get involved, whether it's a mass shooting in El Paso or in Buffalo, or in other places, or even you saw it in the case of Michael Brown more than 10 years ago in Ferguson, Missouri. That was also one case in a very tiny town in Missouri that drew national attention for both the lack of accountability or the failure to indict the officer by local authorities, after which federal authorities came in and also got involved. But here we haven't seen the similar parallel response. So that's yet another reason why this was interesting to me.
0: What are some of the most important facts that remain unknown? Which unanswered questions should even responsible journalists continue pressing authorities to address?
1: Well, that's the thing. There have been tons of just from these, this I like to call it almost like the alternative press, black independent journalists who have remained on the story. They have very little to go on, largely for structural reasons. And the main one is that the district attorney in Louisiana, in Jackson County, Louisiana, isn't saying much about this. She has issued a pair of public statements, but she's basically just urging calm, urging for people to not get ahead of the story, that the facts, when needed, will come out. But right now, because it's under investigation, that she is powerless to say anything. So she's not talking to the press. The only people who may be able to talk to the press are people who have been called in front of the grand jury. And really, the only thing we've seen is just certain witnesses or potential witnesses, such as the friends who were at this boating trip, speaking to the press, speaking to certain select platforms, largely online, not to necessarily verifiable news organizations. So there's been very little to go on. But yet, you know, there's still things that people can report on. They can report on the fact that as I did in my piece, that the largest civil rights organization in the country, the NAACP, decided to join the family's legal team, largely because of what I said earlier, because there's a history of unanswered or unaccountable situations where people don't face the justice system. You need to have extra legal muscle and even that extra set of eyes on the evidence just to make sure that no stone is left unturned. One thing I would say, if you do consider yourself a responsible journalist and someone who cares about the story, is just to even check on how the mother is doing and report on how she is handling the situation. If you follow Christine Wansley on social media like I do, you'll notice that she's almost having a very public grief about this whole case and how she's almost suffering publicly about missing her son. She posted a video with her family singing happy birthday to him when it was his birthday, I believe in August. Things like that obviously are heartbreaking to note, but it shows that the mother is trying to keep his memory alive as best as possible. And rather than add to the noise of, conspiracy theories or other things that I've seen others have done with this case, because there's so little to go on, it creates a space where anyone with a microphone can say anything. I'm a legal journalist, so I try not to do that. But at the same time, we should not lose sight of the people who are willing to speak. And those who are willing to speak are those who are close to Nolan Wells, his family being the main ones that we should be hearing from.
0: You know, and in terms of speaking, you talked about the DA saying she can't disclose much information, but I'm really curious, how should we distinguish between legitimate investigative secrecy from transparency that the family's entitled to expect in something like this?
1: Yeah, exactly. I mean, I think there's room for the DA to do more. And I'm not saying that she should be giving weekly press conferences with an update on the investigation. But even something as simple as a biweekly or even a monthly status update on things progressing rather than this almost radio silence would be better than nothing. Also, one thing that we've seen in other cases where, because here the family and those who support Nolan Wells obviously want to see their answers being fully and completely, their questions being fully and completely addressed. I would expect the DA to also issue a public report about whatever she decides. Obviously, if there is some kind of criminal charge or indictment, that public document will speak for itself and will give us an idea of what the investigation found. But what if there's no indictment? What if this is one of those cases where the family waits and waits and waits, and there is no official resolution in terms of some kind of a process begun in the criminal system? I'm not saying that that's going to be the be-all, end-all, or that that's going to bring closure to the family, but some kind of a written report accounting for every lead that was followed, every person that was interviewed, and putting everything on paper, almost like we saw with the Ferguson report during the Ferguson uprisings, and there was a decision not to indict Officer Darren Wilson. The Justice Department did issue a very lengthy non-indictment report, which again is not the norm, because if a prosecutor doesn't bring charges against a person for a criminal act, you do not want to leave the impression that they were maybe, if not guilty, they were somewhat culpable for what happened, or negligent. You don't want to name names. So there's a reason why prosecutors don't issue reports after they choose not to indict. But in a high-profile case like this, it is warranted. And we've seen a few examples of that. And for that reason, at the very least, I would expect the DA in Louisiana to issue a report about her findings.
0: Yeah, and one of the other things that you point out is that even before an autopsy was complete, the local sheriff dismissed the possibility of foul play. How did that affect the family's trust and the public's confidence in everything that's followed since then?
1: Yeah, that was only a few days after. Actually, they had just found Nolan's body on Horn Island, and that was one of the first things the sheriff communicated to the family. That didn't sit well with them. That didn't sit well with many of us who obviously, you know, you expect a serious, thorough investigation to happen early on. I spoke to one expert who found that very unprofessional, but also this expert, his name is Paul Butler at Georgetown, he said that these kinds of investigations where there are many witnesses, and there have been videos that have surfaced online about this sort of gathering or large party on Horn Island with several boats almost surrounding a portion of the island, and people in the water, you know, having fun, drinking, I don't know what else, what they were doing, but it looked like a lot of young people having a lot of summer fun. In cases where there is a lot of forensic evidence, digital evidence, people who saw or who were there or who witnessed something, that is very easy to get everyone in a room and get them to tell their story and then start cross-checking things and making sure that the stories line up. And if someone's lying, to try to get at what the purpose for those lies were, or if they're trying to hide something, and then try to get at something through that cross-checking process. And something like that shouldn't take that long, but we're at the past, it's been more than 2 months, and there's still no answers. And that's why I think, you know, we need to hear more from the investigators on the status of the investigation.
0: You know, and mainstream coverage and cable coverage largely has faded. Now, I know in the last few days there was some coverage of Nancy Grace, but largely Don Lemon, Joy Reid, Roland Martin, other independent Black journalists have continued to follow this case. Why did they recognize an obligation that larger news organizations largely have not?
1: Well, there are two main reasons, I think, why these Black journalists have focus on the story. One is that in cases like Joy Reid and Don Lemon, both of them come from the world of cable, and they basically know how the story goes or how those organizations roll. And both of them have been at this for a very long time, covering very similar cases for their networks and seeing how sometimes they would dedicate the resources and sometimes they wouldn't, you know. And when you have to face those organizational or corporate headwinds in that you're not given the resources to stay on a topic and to cover it serially and sequentially as more information arises, then, you know, of course, it becomes very frustrating, especially because of this history that I mentioned of Black people not finding closure or accountability, or even mainstream media interested in these kinds of stories. The reality is that Nolan Wells is a young kid. It could have been any of our children. all of us have family members or children or people that we know that might have gone to a party like that. And to have your kid not come home after a day of fun is something that's mortifying. And just living with that doubt is something that deserves sustained attention. So that's one reason why they haven't let go of the story. But another reason is that there's so much legal stories in the national scene at the moment. A lot of just law breaking, both from the Trump administration, and just so many cases involving the courts and violations of law. And a lot of these news outlets are gravitating to those stories because they're happening and judges are responding, and you're seeing lawsuits and people covering those lawsuits. There's something tangible to go on. So I also think that because there has been this absence of information from official sources, I would imagine a large news organization having second thoughts about covering something for which there's no information. But again, nothing stops them from, I'm not saying to make a story without any facts, but why not have a 60 minutes special on Nolan Wells and head out to Horn Island and show the people what it's like to be where Nolan was. You know, it's not difficult in this day and age to, if you truly care about a story, to make it come alive for people and just make the reality that there's no answers the story, so that people may continue retaining interest in what I believe is an important story and that we shouldn't lose sight of.
0: You know, and in the meantime, it's something you pointed out earlier, while there's an absence of much public information, there are the, you know, true crime commentators or online sleuths or TikTokers that are really, you know, jumping on this. And I'm curious where the line is between useful public scrutiny and speculation that can really distort facts and maybe even harm witnesses or make investigations harder.
1: Yeah, there's truly a danger with that. And honestly, you know, when I was doing my own research and reading and reporting for the story, I watched a lot of those TikTok videos and investigations and podcasts. And I'm telling you, there's a lot of that out there if you go and look for it. And that's almost the other side of the coin with there being an absence of official sources and mainstream news outlets covering the story. It creates this void where other, and especially because we don't know what happened to Nolan Wells, there's just all this other, there's so much more room for others to step into that void. For example, early on, there was this phone call, this distress phone call that the friends made to a private towing company that tows boats that are in distress. And, you know, the phone call is very jumbled and you can hear it well, but there's some noise in the background. And I heard some quote unquote audio investigators trying to clean up the call, trying to incriminate the kids in the case. And again, you know, it's one of those things where a lot of their theories somewhat make sense if you kind of have a preconceived notion of how this case should turn out. But again, it's not verified, it's not done forensically, and I'm no expert in audio examination or forensics. But that's an example of the kinds of bits and pieces of information that they get then, that then become these huge stories, at least on social media, and people believe what they want to believe. But that's largely a byproduct of there being an absence of real, truthful information. And you're right, it does a disservice to the family to fill in the void when what the family truly wants is for the authorities to come forward with the information.
0: And in fact, you know, a former federal prosecutor, Paul Butler, told you that an investigation with many witnesses and digital and forensic evidence should provide a roadmap. What signs would show the public that investigators have really followed that roadmap thoroughly?
1: Well, again, because we don't know what evidence or what leads the DA has, you would hope that every single person who was on that island that day, even kids that did nothing wrong or were nowhere near the scene of anything that may have happened, that they were all interviewed. And it's very easy ways to find that out. You know, you have ways to tap into cell towers in the area and find out every cell phone that was in the area and connect every phone call or every person, every phone call to every person that was there. You know, there are ways for investigators to get to every person who was there to interview the parents of every one of these kids, to try to get at some basic questions of how Nolan Wells' body was found the way he was. There's a state autopsy that hasn't been released, that it remains sealed, that we need to see. We need to see for ourselves. The family needs to see more than anyone else what the results of that autopsy were, and based on the results of that autopsy, what leads that produces? Was there any, physical damage to Nolan's body and how that may have occurred? What's the result of whatever toxicology reports that may have been conducted? All of those things that are easily ascertainable if you truly want to get at the truth. I can grant that there's a lot of people to interview if there were indeed dozens and dozens of young kids partying on the island that day. What I cannot accept is that this is going to take forever, and that that there's not going to be a conclusive answer to the mystery of Nolan Wells. There should be, if not accountability, at least full transparency for what happened to him, and that needs to come sooner than later.
0: And I think you just preempted my last question, but I want to give you an opportunity to amplify that, because the headline is What We Owe Nolan Wells. Christian, what do you believe the justice system, the media, and the public owe him and his family?
1: First of all, we owe him the respect and the dignity that any family who has just lost a loved one and who has chosen, because this is a choice that they are unwillingly made, that is to come forward publicly with their grief, that they deserve. They don't deserve additional scrutiny. We have seen examples of people who have tried to turn this into some kind of political theater because she happened to, because of the attorneys that she chose to retain, because she has aligned herself with the NAACP or with attorney Benjamin Crump, who is a very well-known civil rights attorney who tends to gravitate to Black families who have lost loved ones. And he's a bit of, in some circles, some find them controversial, but as a result, they use those as proxies to attack the family, and that's uncalled for. What we owe Nolan Wells is respect for the process, respect for the investigation, but above all, respect for the family's search for answers. And yes, we need to let the investigation follow its due course. But above all, the onus is on the state and the state alone to account for what happened to Nolan Wells, because this is their investigation. This is the state of Louisiana, and Louisiana has a history, beginning with Emmett Till, of failures of justice for Black teenagers whose deaths have not been resolved or have been unaccounted for by the justice system. And due to the history of failures of justice in the state, I put it on the authorities to honor Nolan Wells' memory by providing a full, transparent, and thorough investigation that leaves no stone unturned.
0: And I want to make sure our listeners know that they should go to New York Magazine, nymag.com, to be able to find your story. But if they want to learn more about you and follow more of your reporting, where, Christian, should they go?
1: Just social media. Just look up my name, and you'll be able to find the stories that I write about.
0: Christian Farias, I want to thank you so much for appearing here on City Watch this week.
1: Jeff, it was a pleasure being with you.
0: And folks, that was my conversation with legal journalist Christian Farias, whose New York Magazine article is titled What We Owe Nolan Wells. We talked about the facts that remain unknown, the damage that was caused when officials speak too soon, like the sheriff, the difficult balance between investigative confidentiality and public transparency, and the reason independent Black journalists have refused to let this story disappear. So in the second half of the show, I'm going to open up those phone lines. I want to hear from you about this case, what questions you may have, what points you would like to raise. I'm sure this is not the only case you might want to reference when you call in, so I'd just love to hear your thoughts and your reaction to the interview. The number to call is 212-209-2877, 212-209-2877. If you just tuned in, this is City Watch on WBAI 99.5 FM New York and streaming live at WBAI.org. I'm your host, Jeff Simmons, and we'll be back in just a few moments with your calls.

And welcome back. This is City Watch on WBAI 99.5 FM New York, and we're also streaming at WBAI.org. I'm your host, Jeff Simmons. That was The Smiths. Please, please, please let me get what I want. What I want right now are your phone calls at 212-209-2877, 212-209-2877. Did you follow this case? Did it fall off your radar until we brought it up again today? And what do you think of that? Because I know I've mentioned this before. The news cycle moves so quickly that we forget things. And then you start thinking, wait, that was 2 months ago? Think about it. That was July 4th weekend when Nolan Wells died. Now, you heard my conversation in the first half of the show with Christian Farias about his New York Magazine piece. Again, it was titled What We Owe Nolan Wells. And I asked him that. I'm curious what you think is owed to his family. The article examined both the investigation and the media vacuum that has surrounded it. Sustained media, mainstream media coverage really faded, and independent Black journalists, though, kept asking questions like Joy Reid. And online speculation grew in the absence of clear official information. So let's hear from you. 212-209-2877, 212-209-2877. I really want to know what part of Christian's interview might have stayed with you the most. Do you believe the story has received the attention it deserves? Why or why not? And what specific actions do you think that you want to see from investigators or public officials? Think about what the family has been going through, and how do you personally decide whether information online is credible before sharing it? Because so much of what we see right now, unfortunately, is AI generated or is fake news. And how do you parse through that to determine what is accurate and what is speculation? And what do you think national news organizations, legitimate national news organizations, should learn from the independent journalists who have stepped up and stayed with this story? I definitely want to hear from you. So I want to just, in the meantime, and Reggie's going to let me know. And Reggie, feel free, if I don't see any of your messages, to just jump in and tell me whether you have any phone calls. But just very briefly, I just want to recap a few things, because the central fact remains unchanged. The public still does not know how Nolan Wells exactly died. The official state autopsy and toxicology findings, they have not been released publicly, and the family's independent examination couldn't determine a cause or a manner of death, and no one has been arrested or charged in connection with the death. And it also is not established that Wells was deliberately left behind on the island. The friends say he chose to remain on Horton Island and expected another ride. His cell phone was apparently left on the boat that his friends took back. His parents say that account really is inconsistent with his habits and upbringing. That conflict is really one of the investigation's most important unresolved issues. It's not

0: Hey, Russ.
1: Hey, I kind of wanted you to go into those things because you gave more information in like 3 minutes than I heard on your guest's whole thing. I mean, he's a nice guy, but listening to him was like trying to grab smoke. I couldn't understand what he was even going to say. He didn't want to speculate about anything, but he wasn't putting anything out there. And Emmett Till was murdered in Mississippi, not Louisiana. But I want to ask you, Jeff, why isn't it just drinking by underage people? The young man drank too much, was left behind, and drowned. You know, you explained that they had the phone because he left it on the boat. Well, I get it. That's strange. But could you tell me why a tow boat towing the other boat, why is that a suspect thing?
0: I honestly don't know. That's the thing. I've been reading all these stories in advance of this, Roger, and right. You know, and a lot of it, the more I read, the more I feel like there's unanswered questions.
1: Right. Well.
0: Oh, I called you Roger. Sorry about that, Russ. Russell. I can't believe I just did that. I know you by now.
1: Well, that's an alias. I'll put Roger on the next money order. Maybe that'll help you get the. I really love the animal show. You have other callers, though, correct?
0: We actually do. And again, I know we missed you for a little while there, and I know you called in recently, so it's good to hear your voice again.
1: No, when you said animal companions are not background characters, I'll remember that forever, Jeff. So thank you very much.
0: Okay, bye. Thanks, Russ. Russ. And Reggie, I think you said there's another caller we've got?
2: We do, and we can go to that caller right now.
0: Great. Let's bring that person on. Welcome to City Watch. You are on the air. What's your name and where are you calling from?
3: Hi, Chris. Hi.
0: Hi. What's on your mind today?
3: Hi. First of all, I just want to say thank you for even, you know, covering this story, despite the, you know, the blackout from, you know, news and media. But I did read an article that there was a lot of foul play involved with the investigation regarding the phone call to the boating towing company. I read that there was some misinformation as far as somebody lied and says that there wasn't a tow, then there was a tow. I read that this gentleman got into an argument over a girl when he left the island or something like that. So, you know, to see that this investigation is not being professionally handled, it's like another horrific story of how it is to be an African American in this country, to live and to, you know, to assume the role of a citizen where, you know, our own laws are literally being held against us. You know, so it's just another sad story that we're kind of all hoping that, you know, there's some type of transparency for this investigation. Ben Crump is involved, which I'm sure is making people nervous, but again, even his involvement is, you know, it's, there's no real, you know, clarity on what's going on here. So it's sad, you know.
0: Thank you. Thank you for calling. And Reggie, I know I wanted to bring you to the conversation and thank you for messaging me about the interview. What went through your mind, Reggie, also about some of this and the questions that our callers are raising?
2: Well, I mean, like, I've been paying attention to this story and so many other stories similar to this, and it just actually brought out more questions than answers because, again, when it was mentioned about his friends, that the friends' lawyers responded the way they responded, you know, the question that should be asked is, why are you lawyering up before anything happened at that point in time? Your friend just passed away. I mean, you can't talk about that. You can't have any feelings about that. I mean, like, the initial story was is that the friends immediately went to their parents, respective parents, and ended up, you know, calling up their respective attorneys. And I just think that even if they are innocent, I mean, that itself, that action itself, you know, can bring a subject of questions on what you're prioritizing. And it just seems kind of odd that your friend that y'all traveled together for a holiday jaunt, and then one of those friends do not come with you. So what's going on with that? And also to add as well,

0: because you brought up other things, it meshes very well with the 14 from the last time I checked. Lynchings that has happened throughout the South that has yet to be autopsied or determined, and you know, of the foul play, because when the official stories from each respective story situation says that each person who was lynched, mind you, on a tree, somehow committed suicide. Are you serious? Come on now.
1: Yeah, and I started, after I had done the interview, I started thinking more broadly, and you're raising that issue right now. And the name Denoris Richardson, yeah. Alabama,
0: yep.
1: Came up, and that was one of them I started diving into, and Jelani Day, Rasheem, yep. Carter, a number of other names.
0: Yep.
1: And Reggie, what's interesting is I remember reading a little, hearing a little about a lot of these, but then they fade from really the public discourse because we just move on. And yet the family members should not move on because they need answers.
0: Right. And you mentioned about the diligence of independent journalists, and here at WBAI, shows like Black Agenda Radio, Margaret Kimberly has been on these stories like that. So, I mean, like, it really is going to take the diligence of journalists who really care about this. I mean, we have long passed the days of when someone like an Ed Bradley from 60 Minutes will bring in a story from about Tulia, Texas, you know? So I think the thing is that journalism will only live through the integrity of independent journalism.
1: I agree.
0: Yeah.
1: I completely agree. Do we still have our caller with us,
0: yes,
1: or did he hang up?
0: Yeah, we do.
1: Ah, you want to weigh in, or you could jump right in if you'd like. And by the way, anyone else who wants to call in, 212-209-2877. Go for it. I'm sorry, I interrupted you.
2: Okay.
0: Yeah.
2: Hello?
0: That's you, Al. Go on.
2: Okay, great. This is Al from Long Island. Number one, I didn't hear the report completely from your reporter, but as your first caller indicated, it was Mississippi. Number two, the boat was washed. It was told that it was washed at a friend's house. Why was the boat washed? Number three, there is a lawyer who brought forth information, excuse me, a judge. He is now practicing. He was in Mississippi, and he's on top of the case. He's been in a judge for 25 years. And he brought forth in the beginning the fact that the father had to go to one of the Caucasians' house and asked for his keys, his car keys, and the young man said that he didn't have it. Yet a girl told him, told the young boy who home the father had gone to where to find the keys in his bedroom. Okay, the other fact. The examiner who did the autopsy, she is questioned because, number one, as you know, when you keep a body or you autopsy, you do the whatever procedure and you take out certain organs and stuff, that is going to deteriorate. It's going to rot. And the second doctor who did the autopsy for the friend could not confirm a fact because of something that was missing, okay, that the first doctor did not produce. And that first doctor who did the autopsy, she has been on question with a number of young men of African descent who has died mysteriously, and her answers or her reasoning is questionable. She is a high school graduate. So therefore, to just sum up, I'm saying this. Sabby Sabs, okay, the other reporters that you have mentioned that are of African descent, they have been on top of it. But if want to get to the real nitty-gritty, get that judge who is now a lawyer who is under threat, okay, and keep in mind that Crump, the attorney, every case that he basically goes to comes out with a dollar sign. Okay? Number two, Al Sharpton was there. He did the eulogy on the young man's at the young man's funeral, and he gave $50,000 after, I think it was Kaepernick. Thank you. Yes, he is the one who paid for the doggone second autopsy. Mm-hmm. So the quietness that has been put forth is not because, everybody's dropped the case. It's because they are preparing to drop it like they did with Emmett Till, okay? Emmett Till. Remember that. Emmett Till. So it'll be some time because all the young Caucasian young men, their mothers, one was a lawyer or a judge, okay? Every one of those families have suited up with lawyers. They have lawyers representing them. And as far as the first friend is concerned, the first friend, the mother said on national TV, if he was her son's best friend, she never saw him. He never came to the house. You don't hear any more from him. And as far as the young man choosing to stay at the island, okay, after everybody left, that's under suspicion, honey. So if you really want, you need and you won't get.
1: Hell, I want to thank you for your passion and for really following this case and also shedding more light on a number of the questions and a number of the concerns in this. Elle, thank you so much for joining us today.
2: Say this in closing because I know I've
1: taken. Hi. And Reggie, did you say we had another call?
0: Yes, we do.
1: Let's bring in one more caller before we have to start to wrap. You are on WBAI. Thanks for joining us today. What's your name and what's your comment or thought? You're on the air.
0: Call maybe you're not. On the air. Okay, maybe they just, Okay, WBAI, you're on the air. Tell us who you are and where you're calling from. Nope, look like we lost.
1: Okay. Okay, Reggie, we're going to have to start wrapping in a moment, but I just wanted to give you a little more space, too, if you wanted to share any other final thoughts, because I do want to also, and like you, I feel an obligation also to remind people why we do a show like this. And I'm glad you mentioned Black Agenda Radio before, but I want to also remind people that we still need financial support. So I'll need a minute or two, but I'd like for you to just, if you had any other thoughts you wanted to weigh in on this.
0: I think that, again, it's important that in the year of 2026, we're still living in this double standard of what is priority, you know, when it comes to reporting. And, you know, rather than just look at someone like Nolan Wells and other victims like him as individuals, it's just seemed like, you know, that the hierarchy of who you care about still exists. And folks know what I'm talking about when I say that. So I think we got to do better. And WBAI is one of those places where we have to be and continue to be consistent. And that will be an easy segue for you, Jeff, to talk about the value of WBAI.
1: Yeah, I mean, today's program really shows why this station matters, Reggie. I mean, we devoted this hour to a story that's largely received from the Daily National News Cycle. We heard from a journalist, a legal journalist, who looked into not only what happened, but who has the power to decide which stories remain visible. And then we opened up the phone line so you could highlight your thoughts and challenge different perspectives. But this is the kind of space that's increasingly rare. And so again, if you are new, I say this every week, if you're new to the station, we are not beholden to corporate advertisers. We answer to you, our listeners, and that independence allows shows like Black Agenda Radio and this show and other shows to be able to dive into these stories and connect national questions to our communities. 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And many of us also have become BAI buddies. 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I set it up very easily at WBAI.org. Again, that's WBAI.org. 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Multiple ways that you can help support us. 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Okay, I want to thank again my guest, Christian Farias, for joining us today. Please make a point to go to New York Magazine's website and read that article, What We Owe Nolan Wells. It is on New York Magazine's Intelligencer website. Now, I'm going to be back here next Thursday. Unfortunately, Reggie's very depressed because he will not be here next week or next Thursday because my former co-host, who he's come to know, Carlos Menchaca, is going to be joining us next week. You've heard of him. He has a new role. You're going to hear about it next week. He has a new national role. Right now, he's across the country. He will be here in New York next week. He's going to join us in studio to talk about how he and the organization he's working with are really helping to just cross political lines and create and support government leaders that really are going to be effective across our country. That's a very general description of what he does because I'm going to let him talk about it. But he's also going to sit down for a long interview and tell us what he has been up to. He's had a lot of things happening in his life over the last few years, and he's going to join us in studio, and we're going to have those phone lines open so you can call in. Now, separately, the other show that he was involved in, and I know he's missing this one very much as a an owner of Lola, his dog, this Sunday's show, 9 a.m. is Animal Matters. I'll be joined once again by Dr. Amy Attas, author of Pets in the City, founder of City Pets Vets. We're going to talk about caring for pets this fall. We're going to take your calls. But then the other interview that I'm so excited about, I just did this the other day. I'm going to be joined by Plume. He's the French musician known for creating music for and connecting through music with animals. If you watch his videos on Instagram, I just watched one where a tiger, no barrier between him and the tiger, comes over while he's playing the guitar, just, you know, sits down right next to him and is listening to the music. You will not believe this conversation. And I definitely encourage you to check out some of those videos. Okay. Don't change that dial. Lots of fantastic programming coming up tonight. Please make a point again of supporting WBAI by going to WBAI.org. And tomorrow, Friday, at the 5 o'clock hour, please make a point of tuning in to hear Charles and Inez Barron's show, Speaking Truth to Power. Have a peaceful evening.
3: Good evening, I'm Paul D'Arienzo with the headlines. Earlier this week, Senator Bernie Sanders joined the chorus of voices demanding a slowdown in development of artificial intelligence.
4: People, especially their elected representatives, are not paying attention, and the results could be catastrophic.
3: On Wednesday, House Speaker Mike Johnson cut short the debate by sending the House home early to campaign for upcoming midterms.
5: I'm excited for my Republican colleagues to go home and talk to the American people, work in their districts, and explain to them not only serving their constituents, but explaining to them all the great things we've done for them and all the things we're going to do in the days ahead.
3: It was a tactic the Speaker has used before to halt an embarrassing war powers vote during the summer, and Democrats said it was the same tactic to cut off discussion of the dangers posed by AI. House Minority Whip Catherine Clark.
6: This is not a Republican or Democratic issue. This is an American issue, and it is a global issue. And as the leader said, what we are lacking is the leadership from this president to do that.
3: The debate comes as President Donald Trump has thrown support behind AI, despite real dangers expressed by tech leaders, including a whistleblower who said artificial intelligence was a threat to humanity. And United States Immigration and Customs Enforcement agent Christian Castro was booked into a Minneapolis jail on Wednesday, facing four charges of assault with a dangerous weapon and one charge of falsifying a criminal complaint. Castro already faces federal perjury charges. Castro allegedly fired through the front door of a Minneapolis home during a January 14th ICE operation, striking Julio Cesar Sosa Celis, a Venezuelan man, in the leg. A bullet also lodged in a child's bedroom wall. Hennepin County District Attorney Mary Moriarty.
7: He accused Mr. Sosa Celis and Mr. Aljornia of attacking him with a broom and a shovel. As a result, both men were charged in federal court. Their lives were upended, along with the lives of their families. They were tagged by the federal government as gang members without any proof whatsoever, and they were threatened with deportation.
3: Castro was released after being held for 90 days in a Texas jail after Texas Governor Greg Abbott refused to extradite the ICE agent to Minneapolis. And closer to home, it was 15 years ago today, hundreds of flash mob protesters made the seemingly preposterous claim they would occupy Wall Street, the nation's premier financial center. It was on the heels of the subprime mortgage collapse that destroyed the life savings of millions of Americans. The protesters set up an encampment, copied worldwide, that became the bane of billionaire Mayor Michael Bloomberg. Eventually, the tent city was cleared by cops. Today, dozens of veterans of Occupy were gathered again at Zuccotti Park. A defining characteristic of Occupy was its creativity. Commercial producer David Sauvage decided the movement needed a commercial.
8: I want to see more serious political conversations starting to happen.
9: I want corporations out of the government, and I want people back in.
10: I want peace rather than militarization.
3: Sauvage said, looking back, he feels nostalgia, but also despair at what he said was Occupy's failure to keep growing.
11: It feels to me like the forces that Occupy was standing opposed to have gained power in the last 15 years rather than lost power. I'm here because I miss it and loved it and cared about it a lot. Want to just bask in the faint afterglow of it.
3: Activist Marnie Halassa was there too. She told WBAI Mayor Zoran Mamdani is not the progressive he's been cracked up to be, but it's better than past mayors.
12: I have mixed feelings about our mayor. I wish he would be against the demolition and privatization of public housing, which he is not.
3: A former debt collector, Jerry Ashton, said the crushing medical debt hanging over millions of Americans moved him to embrace Occupy, so he decided to buy the debt cheap and then forgive the debtors.
13: We went out and raised money. We would take that money to the debt market where medical debt is sold for pennies on the dollar. We would buy that debt, and once we had it in our hands, we slit its throat. We forgave it.
3: Adding, Occupy was a clarion call that should be renewed.
13: Occupy's DNA is in every single protest group you'll ever cover. Either us personally, the things that we taught people how to do.
3: And at the United Nations Thursday, Israel's Prime Minister, Danny Danon, called for the arrest of Mayor Mamdani.
14: If someone should be arrested, it's Mayor Mamdani, for actually collaborating with the enemies of the United States.
3: The mayor recently backed off a promise to arrest Israeli Prime Minister Benjamin Netanyahu for war crimes when he comes to speak at the UN next week. And the mayor was in Bushwick with city workers, filling in his 200,000th pothole. From New York City, I'm Paul D'Arienzo. 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
0: 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Stay tuned now for Black Agenda Radio with Margaret Kimberly coming up. It's 1 minute past 6 p.m.
15: You're You're listening to Black Agenda Report, where we provide news, commentary, and analysis from a Black left perspective. I'm Margaret Kimberly. In this week's segment, we discuss organizers in Washington, D.C., who have developed a transit solidarity program to oppose transit fare crackdowns that criminalize poverty. But we begin with a discussion of Yemen and the increasing success of Ansar Allah against aggression from Saudi Arabia and the U.S. Good day, and thank you for joining Black Agenda Report. I'm Margaret Kimberly. Our guest is Dr. Shireen Aladimi. She's an associate professor in the Department of Teacher Education in the College of Education at Michigan State University. In addition to being an educator, she provides commentary and analysis on Yemen, her homeland. Yemen has been under U.S. and Saudi attacks since 2015 under the direction of Presidents Obama, Trump, Biden, and now Trump again. But now the forces of Ansar Allah, generally referred to as Houthis, but we'll say Ansar Allah because that's correct, have recently gained ground in an offensive against Saudi-backed mercenaries. And thank you so much for joining me.
16: Thanks so much for having me. It's a pleasure joining you.
15: You know, Yemen is most recently in the news during the Obama administration when under an agreement with Saudi Arabia, Yemen was attacked by that U.S. ally. And that trend has continued over time and to varying degrees. But the U.S. war on Iran has changed things. And now Ansar Allah is making gains against the Saudi-backed mercenaries. Bring us up to speed about the importance of Yemen at this moment.
16: And I'm glad you're using the terminology so accurately. Oftentimes people will call those groups of mercenaries the recognized government of Yemen or the internationally recognized government or the legitimate government. And yet that's exactly what they are. They're a group of mercenaries who are fully backed and supported financially, militarily, diplomatically by Saudi Arabia and the UAE primarily, but of course without the consent and full cooperation of the U.S., none of this would be taking place. But Yemen has a very strategic location in the Middle East, in West Asia specifically, along the very tip of the Arabian Peninsula, very close to East Africa. Djibouti is right on the other side, and so is Somalia. And that strait is geopolitically important, just as the Strait of Hormuz is important for Iran. And world shipping, about 13-14% of shipping goes through that strait. And especially recently, with Hormuz being closed because of the Israeli-U.S. war on Iran, the Saudis have had to ship their oil west primarily. So they're using Bab el-Mandeb Strait in order to ship their oil to Asia. That's the only way to get to Asia if Hormuz is closed for the Saudis. And what's happening in Yemen is that everybody was allowed to go through the strait, essentially, except the Yemenis themselves. Yemen has been blockaded by the Saudi Arabians for 11 years now, since 2015, under UN Resolution 2216, which allows this to happen and has allowed the Yemeni people to starve, to be deprived of their basic rights of mobility, of trade, medicine coming in and out, people are trapped within. And so that has been the ongoing situation. And most recently, even though there's been a ceasefire in place, Saudi Arabia broke that ceasefire in July by bombing the airport in Sana'a. And that led to these most recent developments of Ansar Allah saying, like, enough is enough. How much longer are we supposed to wait? Diplomacy clearly hasn't worked. And the Saudis continue to blockade Yemen. They'd lifted the blockade slightly, but they're still controlling everything that comes in and out of the country. And so if that is the condition and that has become the status quo, the idea is then why should Saudi continue to use the strait as they wish to ship their oil internationally when Yemenis are not allowed to have anything pass through that strait, even though they are the guardians of that strait?
15: It has the misfortune of being right next to Saudi Arabia. But at any rate, so Iran is here, the Strait of Hormuz, which we discussed, which has been much in the news, but the Bab el-Mandeb is here?
16: The intersection of the Red Sea and the Gulf of Aden.
15: So Yemen is here. It's across the Red Sea from Eritrea, Djibouti. I felt that it was important to give people a better idea of the region and what we're talking about. You know, it's terrible that the corporate media in this country are so beholden to state. We say we have a free press, and you know, they always make snide remarks about, you know, state controlled media somewhere else. But when it comes to Yemen, and like many other countries, it's the same thing. Iran-backed Houthis, no explanation about Yemen, the state. The president is actually in Saudi Arabia, am I correct?
16: Yes, the so-called president of Yemen.
15: And so that, you know, I was sort of joking about being this misfortune of being next to Saudi Arabia, a U.S. client state. So why is the president in Saudi Arabia?
16: So the previous Yemeni president was also in Saudi Arabia. After the Arab Spring and Yemen's struggle for democracy, really. And by the way, you showed that map of the Arabian Peninsula. They're surrounded by monarchies, Arab monarchies. So Oman, UAE, Saudi Arabia, Qatar, Bahrain, Kuwait. These are all monarchies. Yemen is the only republic in that region. And so we have, there was a quest for toppling the dictatorship in Yemen and a return to, or, you know, just a hope for a better Yemen that's represented by its people. And the Saudis got a little bit nervous when it looked like Ansarullah were going to gain popularity in Yemen and be part of that, part of the groups that are going to be represented Yemen. So they were no longer going to be marginalized politically. And so they launched this war on behalf of the then president, who, by the way, was an interim president. Nobody had elected him. And so he wasn't legitimate either, but he had been appointed by parliament. He had resigned and then fled to Saudi Arabia. And then all of a sudden he became the internationally recognized government of Saudi Arabia, of Yemen, based in Saudi Arabia, and had allowed everything to happen, including the bombing campaigns and the blockade. So he eventually was sidelined because they realized that he was useless for them politically. And he was, reports say that he was essentially asked to resign, and he did so. He ended up passing away just this summer. Nobody really noticed, based in Saudi Arabia still. And instead of him, they appointed this presidential council, literally appointed them. They picked 8 warlords in Yemen, 4 of them backed by the Saudis, 4 of them backed by the UAEs. And by backed, I mean financially supported, trained, weapons, all of that, mercenaries. And they thought that bringing this group together would be a solid force against Ansarullah. And so they placed them on this presidential council and continued to call them the internationally recognized government of Yemen. Who recognized them? Nobody elected them. Nobody recognized them. It's just that the Saudis say that they're internationally recognized, and therefore media just repeat that. And these men are based in Saudi Arabia mostly. They're operating from fancy hotels in Saudi Arabia. So in Yemen, they call them the hotel government. So that is the situation in Yemen with the so-called government and why they're based in Saudi Arabia. They can't come to Yemen. And by the way, they're divided themselves. So some of them have separatist goals. So they don't want to recapture areas that were taken by Ansarullah because they want the south to secede from the north. And others want to push forth and retake those areas. But none of them are governing in Yemen. And they control certain areas where about 20% of the population lives. Those areas happen to be oil and gas rich, but they are incapable of governing these areas without chaos and instability because they themselves are fighting among each other.
15: And talk to us about the Ansarullah, the word Houthi. What is the origin of that term? I understand that is someone's name. Tell us about that.
16: Yes. So the founder of the movement that is called Ansarullah was a member of parliament in Yemen in the early 1990s. And his name was Badruddin al-Houthi. So he was a scholar and a politician. And his rise to power and his party's rise to power, he was, you know, the one member in parliament from his party that was elected to Yemeni parliament. But his rise had to do with the spread of Wahhabi Islam in Yemen and the imperialist U.S. interventions in the Middle East. And that's the reason this movement gained hold in Yemen, because he and his followers began to preach against Saudi encroachment on Yemen, trying to spread this extremist ideology in Yemen. And Yemen has a very robust religious history, so they were resistant to that. And they didn't want Yemen to be turned into, you know, an extremist state with fundamentalist version of the religion that was originated in the 1700 and spread through violence across the world. That was one aspect of it. And they became powerful in calling out the then Yemeni dictatorship about their relationship with the U.S. And so the President Saleh at the time was basically a client of the United States. The U.S. could come and bomb whoever they wanted to bomb in Yemen. They were treating Yemen as this, you know, security vacuum that needed to be taken care of, especially post 9/11, right, with the Bush drone campaigns in Yemen. And so that's how the movement, and especially when the invasion of Iraq happened, they gained a lot more support for being vocal against U.S. and Western intervention in West Asia. So that is the origin of Ansarullah. They began as a political movement, and it's a misnomer. It's kind of like calling, you know, Republicans Trumpist or something, or calling Iranians Khomeinis. It's just inaccurate. You don't call a group of people by the name of their founder. That's not what they call themselves. So it's inaccurate. And I think what that does is that it misrepresents how big the movement actually is, and the fact that they've since become a government in Yemen. They have been building a state in Yemen over the last 10 years, 11 years now, since, like I said, the government of Yemen was basically based in Saudi Arabia. And so they're not some ragtag group of extremists or terrorists or rebels anymore. They were rebels to begin with, but they are the government of Yemen. And they're not just composed of people from that one province who happened to follow that one leader back in the 90s. They've gained wide support across sectors in Yemeni society. In the area that they control, over 80% of the population resides. And it's been under, you know, other than airstrikes and the blockade, there's not been a security situation there. You know, they're not having, and every Yemeni man is armed, as you can see from the videos that come out of Yemen. Every Friday they come out in support of Palestine, and you see an AK and a pistol on every Yemeni man. So it's not like they're incapable of fighting or causing a rebellion if they did not agree with that government. But we haven't seen that happen in Yemen.
17: I think there's another point. Thank you for that background. But calling them Houthis, it serves to minimize their importance, to dehumanize them, and not to accurately report who they are, their politics, why all of the things that you just told us. And it's yet another example of how corporate media in this country don't serve the public. You have this very these important events going on. And they can't even, as you say, refer to people in the way they refer to themselves. So that's a little vent, you know, of my own. It's a recurring theme of how we're ill-served by corporate media around events that are so important.
16: Yes. And the other piece of this, which you mentioned earlier, was the Iran-backed. And so the U.S., you know, I'm a U.S. citizen. I live here. You know that when you hear Iran for the past 47 years, Iran equals enemy in the mind of the American populace. And so they think that they could just label Iran backed onto anybody, and then they don't have to explain who these people are, what they want. And for years and years and years, the Houthis and, you know, who they call the Houthis Ansarullah have been called Iranian proxies or Iran backed Houthi rebels. And so you not only strip them of their identity and their political ideology and their goals, you obfuscate that by calling them Houthis instead of Ansarullah. It makes it sound like they're some, you know, terrorist group, ISIS, Al-Qaeda, whatever, right? The other thing you do is that you remove agency by saying Iran allied or Iran backed or Iran proxies. So yes, they are allies with Iran. They are allowed to have allies in the region, but by no means are they Iran's proxy or, you know, Iran's other arm in West Asia. What they are doing is an independent Yemeni struggle for liberation and survival. Yemenis are under blockade. They're under occupation by the Saudi forces, by Emirati forces, by Western forces, and they have struggled to gain their independence. And so this latest push, for example, to reclaim Bab al-Mandeb Strait, the rest of the Bab al-Mandeb Strait along the coast, that is a Yemeni struggle for liberation. This is not them trying to take over so that they can disrupt international shipping. They are trying to reclaim their own land from mercenaries, foreign-backed mercenaries. And that story gets lost when they say, well, Iran is just controlling them and telling them what to do. Well, how convenient that now both straits are closed. Well, whose fault is that? It's the fault of the U.S. that Hormuz is closed. Every American president prior to Trump knew that even though they really, really wanted to change regime in Iran, and they'd spent billions and billions of dollars trying to do that over the last 47 years, they knew not to go in because Iran doesn't need a nuclear bomb. Iran has the Strait of Hormuz to disrupt the economy, the global economy. And we've seen the consequences now. Similarly, whose fault is it that now the strait is closed to Saudi Arabian oil? Well, it's the Saudi Arabians who have broken the ceasefire in July and resumed bombing Yemen and want to continue maintaining their, you know, their dominance over Yemen. But it was only a matter of time before this was going to escalate militarily, since diplomacy failed with the Saudis. So it's their own fault that this is happening. And it has nothing to do with some nefarious coordination between Yemen and Iran, as though these issues don't actually haven't emerged locally and aren't a response to local conditions that have been brewing for over a decade now.
17: Yeah, as you point out, Iran is painted as being evil. And any country that's allied with the U.S. state is depicted in a positive way. So all these monarchies that you mentioned, now Yemen's a republic, but the U.S. friends are all monarchies, but we're told they're the quote-unquote good people, and this republic is bad because they are under attack by a U.S. friend in Saudi Arabia, which has paid a price. All of the nations that you mentioned have paid a price for being U.S. friends. Iran has, fortunately, thankfully, the capability of defending itself, and has attacked U.S. Bases throughout the region. And Saudi Arabia, I suppose, miscalculated his word. I can't quite understand why they chose to resume this war. I suppose, I'm not sure if the U.S. asked them to, or they thought, what do you think happened? I'm assuming this was under U.S. direction, but do you have any other insights?
16: I don't know how to say this nicely. Yes, we have the misfortune in Yemen of being Saudi's neighbor, but we have the fortune of being Saudi's neighbor as well, because they're not the brightest bulbs in the shed. This entire war has been, and I'm talking about the government here, of course, Mohammed bin Salman and his government, they shouldn't have attacked Yemen to begin with in 2015. So this current king, Salman, King Salman, became king in January of 2015 and appointed his son, Mohammed bin Salman, MBS, as his defense minister. And within 3 months of that appointment, by April, Mohammed bin Salman launched the war in Yemen as a resume war. And so nobody, and continued over the years to imprison his relatives and make himself crown prince. And he became the de facto king of Saudi Arabia, essentially. But, you know, just like previous presidents knew not to attack Iran, even though they really, really wanted to, Saudi kings before him and crown princes knew not to attack Yemen, even though they really, really wanted to, because we have a long history with Saudi Arabia going back to the 1920s and 1930s. So there was an agreement in place in the 1930s, and that kind of staved off any military intervention from Saudi Arabia in Yemen. But they had influenced Yemen through having puppet governments. He decided to go a step further, and instead of just being satisfied with, you know, kind of manipulating from the background, he wanted to put his thumb on the scale of Yemeni politics to ensure that Ansarullah wouldn't gain any power. And he basically said that this war was going to be a 2-week war. He called it Operation Decisive Storm back in April, March of 2015. Within a month, he changed the name to Restoring Hope, as though everything was done and now they're just restoring hope in Yemen. It's comical. And what he doesn't understand about Yemenis is that when we were under occupation by the British in the south of Yemen, we fought the British for 130 years until they were kicked off, kicked out of Yemen. And when northern Yemen was under the occupation of the Ottomans for 500 years, there were rebellions in Yemen for 500 years until the Ottomans were kicked out. And so this is a country that will refuse any kind of foreign intervention, foreign occupation, and will struggle as long as it takes to achieve freedom and sovereignty. This is not a people that you try to go conquer and bomb and, you know, capture, and they're just going to say, sure, no problem, we'll be part, we can be absorbed into your kingdom. Some Yemenis, of course, are that way, and they are the mercenary government, as you mentioned, but most Yemenis are not, and they have given everything they have to defend their country. They have absolutely every right to defend themselves from foreign aggression, and this was a miscalculation to begin with. And every step along the way, I think he was emboldened by having all of this American weaponry and technology and backing, thinking that, you know, he could continue to do as he pleases. But when he broke the ceasefire in July, he didn't realize that this group now that he's talking to is much more powerful than they were back in 2015, when they weren't a government yet. So Ansarullah now is capable of defending Palestinians, for example, by using the Red Sea. And we've seen that in 2023. And they were sending ballistic missiles all the way to Tel Aviv. And so they've been able to extend their range militarily. And just yesterday, they downed an F-15, Saudi F-15 in northern Yemen. That's never happened before in Yemen. So this isn't the same army that he was accustomed to at the beginning of the war. And absolutely miscalculated by breaking the ceasefire.
17: You mentioned this Saudi's Prince MBS, as he's known, not being very bright, but that comes with, I think, being a U.S. Ally, being a U.S. proxy, and taking on that American arrogance that says, you refer to the attacks on Iran for ever since 1979. People forget the U.S. Used Saddam Hussein, who later became a U.S. enemy, to wage a war against Iran for many years in the 80s. Quite devastating. And when he did use chemical weapons, it was against Iran on behalf of the U.S. So I think this being a friend of the U.S. is very dangerous. And it leads nations to be like the U.S., to be arrogant and to think they can, perform a successful regime change operation against all of Iran by killing its leader. And that's all you have to do, kill the leader, bomb a few places, and that's it. It all collapsed like a house of cards, except it never does, because their arrogance creates ignorance. And
16: exactly.
17: Yeah, and it creates a lot of suffering for people.
16: Exactly, immense suffering for people, which I'm sure they don't care about. I'm sure they're sleeping very well at night. But you're right. So the Saudis have their own interests in Yemen, but so do the Americans. And none of this is possible without the U.S. government support. None of it is possible. And every president since Obama could have changed this, could have ended it altogether. But there is a merging of interests in Yemen. The U.S. is just as interested in Yemen as Saudi is interested in Yemen because of that geopolitical, the strategic strait of Bab al-Mandab. So the U.S. dollar is tied to oil. And so when Saudi is shipping their oil, it affects, the U.S. economy. We're seeing gas prices go up. The East-West pipeline now has been hit by somebody, maybe Ansarullah, maybe somebody else. But if Saudi continues this, they're not going to have any more oil to ship. We're not even going to be talking about, can they use the strait to ship their oil to Asia or not? There's just not going to be any oil left to ship if the pipelines are disrupted. And so the U.S. and the Saudi economies are tied together in the sense, and they thought together that they could control Yemen by force and continue to further their own interests. Both of them miscalculated. And this has been the worst humanitarian crisis before, until Sudan and Gaza, unfortunately, have taken that title in the last couple of years. But President Obama, President Biden, President Trump 1 and Trump 2, they have starved the Yemeni people. They have destroyed Yemeni infrastructure. They have killed millions of people. We don't even know the full number because of the blockade. We don't know the secondary effects of the blockade. We just, and the UN stopped counting, by the way, in 2021. So the number is frozen at 230,000 people who were killed. But that doesn't account for the full effect of the blockade. And that doesn't count for the past 5 years of people dying because of basic needs not being met. Food, water, medicine. And so they've conducted themselves in ways that are just completely abhorrent and criminal. And it comes from hubris, and it comes from thinking that they can just control whichever people they want. And, you know, they thought everything everywhere was going to be as easy as, I think Trump, you know, even entered the war in Iran thinking it was going to be as easy as it was in Venezuela. And we don't know the full story in Venezuela yet. That chapter is not closed. But you don't just go in and take the president and everything is fine and done and people submit to you and give you their oil. Like, that's not how it works in the rest of the world. That's not how, probably not going to work long term in Venezuela either. So, massive miscalculation. And unfortunately, when the Saudis and the Americans here are not feeling the consequences of that, you know, we don't have bombs raining down on us here in the US. The Saudis have been living in peace over the last 11 years. And so the consequences for them have been very minimal. And so they don't really realize how devastating this is. Whereas Yemen has absorbed all of the consequences of this war up until now, because now we're seeing that they're able to fight back to some degree and to potentially disrupt Saudi oil imports and exports, sorry. And hopefully that will bring about the end of this war, not the moral consideration, not the humanitarian consideration, but maybe the economic consideration will finally lead to an end to this war.
17: Thank you very much, Dr. Shireen Al-Adeimi, discussing Yemen and the history and events there currently. And I would love to have you back sometime. Thank you so much.
16: I'd love to be back. Thanks so much for having me.
17: You're very welcome. Good day, and thank you for joining Black Agenda Report. I'm Margaret Kimberly. Pan-African Community Action, PACA, recently released a transit solidarity plan for the Washington, D.C. area. PACA's transit solidarity program is challenging D.C. fare evasion crackdowns by collecting and redistributing fare cards to residents in Southeast D.C. The Washington Metro Area Transit Authority claims that fare evasion is hurting revenue needed to finance the metro system, yet the city and the transit authority are spending millions of dollars on a crackdown. PACA will also be holding a People's Assembly in Southeast at the end of September, where residents can come together to have direct decisions on issues that affect them. Oliver Robinson of PACA joins us from Washington to provide analysis. And thank you for joining me again.
18: Thank you so much for having me again, Margaret.
17: So give us the background about, you know, I'm in New York City, and this is a perennial story here, too, where there's a need for resident for revenue and criminalizing folks who don't pay. So talk to us about the background of this crackdown. Talk to us about that first.
18: Yeah, so just a little bit of history, right? D.C. is a city that has gone back and forth, right, for a number of years on whether or not fare evasion is going to be criminalized. You know, there's been points where it was not, there's been points where it was, and more recently, right, really beginning in 2024 is when we initially started seeing crackdowns for fare evasion, meaning that they were detaining, citing people, giving them fines, and DC the fine is $50 for evading the fare, right, meaning attempting to go through or on the train or bus without paying. That's really, really picked up, right, in the last several months. There has been a campaign launched since May called Fares Pay for Service by the Transit Authority. And essentially what that campaign is saying is, you know, pay your fare, do your civic duty. You know, everybody needs to pay their part. Really, it's a propaganda campaign against people not paying their fare. And obviously what that becomes, right, is a pretext for the enforcement, for more police, for more stopping, for more detaining, right? And they're doing that, again, to further justify, right, a particular segment of the population who is prime for this targeting, which is working class Black folks in D.C., primarily in Southeast D.C., right, which, for folks who don't know, is the largest concentration of working class Black people in D.C.
17: And, you know, it sounds like you could be talking about New York, where there was during COVID, we actually had free bus service for like a year and a half. And Mayor Mamdani, he campaigned saying he'd bring back free buses. The state, which controls transit, said no, so it wasn't going to happen. But you see these signs on the buses, a fare is required, which, you know, doesn't always get people to pay. And the same thing with the subway system. And I don't think anybody's arguing that they don't need revenue, but I think the point is that there are other ways to achieve the same goal or to give some accommodation to people who can't pay. Is that the idea behind your program?
18: Yeah, I think that's largely the idea, right? There's a few contradictions, right? And I'll kind of break them into just three groups, right? I think the first is exactly what you say, which is that there are obviously other ways to pay for this. And this isn't hypothetical, right? We know that there's money because the National Guard is deployed in D.C. until 2029 at a cost of $1.4 billion. The same National Guard who's stationed, right, at these stations helping with the fare enforcement, right? So there's money to place people at the station to stop the fare enforcement, but that same money can't be used to pay for the necessary improvements needed to the station, to the trains, to the buses, or just to cover the cost entirely so people can run, you know, for free, right? The fare on weekends, right, where this is primarily being enforced, right, $225 round trip on the weekend, right? $225 is the amount that needs to be pulled out of the pockets of working class black people, right? When $1.3 billion is being spent on a National Guard who's deployed to enforce that same fare, right? So that's just one instance, but other things that we know, right? We know that they've spent, right, millions more on overtime for MPD, right, which is the local police department. We know they've poured hundreds of billions into stadium redevelopment, right? Again, the question becomes, who is that all for, right? If the very same people you're targeting, I mean, they can't afford to get on the train or the bus, hence the enforcement, right? But all this quote unquote revenue is being poured into aspects of city life, right, that are deemed necessary, improving things, whether it's revitalizing a downtown district, whether it's we need the National Guard for public safety, whether it's we need to spend more money on the stadium. All of this revenue, obviously, right, could be used to improve the actual train service itself or just cover the cost so that transit could be free, right? And that's really our position, that transit should be a human right. Transportation should be a human right, right? Why? Because we're better, right, as a society when people can get where they need to go, right? Whether that's to your medical appointments, whether that's to school, whether that's to see your loved ones and friends, right? Travel is an indispensable part of human life, right? When we block people from getting to the resources that they need, everybody is harmed by that, right? Collectively, we're weakened by it, right? So to me, that's a prime argument for it being a human right. And then there's one other thing that I think is interesting that I'll raise as a contradiction. When we think about the actual enforcement itself, and this is something we've discovered recently, I think it was reported a month ago, in fact, the citations in the court system are so backed up right now, right, backed up by the thousands, that they're just being dismissed without adjudication, right? They're actually not even going through the process of making determination on these citations. They're just dismissing them because there's too many in the court system right now. So what does that tell you? They keep handing out tickets, keep detaining people, keep giving them these $50 citations, and nobody's actually paying them because there's overload on the court system to actually pay for them. So then what is the point, right? Do fares pay for service? Well, you're not even collecting the fines that you're giving people, right? So at that point, what really is the intent, right? And these are the contradictions that we try to unpack with this program.
17: And you mentioned the National Guard. Trump famously sent the National Guard to patrol Washington, D.C. and other cities around the country. And it's fallen off the radar, I think, of the media. But you say it's expected to last until when?
18: 2029 is when the deployment is meant to last, right? And we saw an influx of new National Guard in May and June. I believe the number reached 5,000 total deployed, right? And they've now, right, signed primarily where this money is going to is actually putting people up in permanent living situations, right? So National Guard from around the country can live places permanently and not just in hotels, which again, as it tells you that, you know, this is meant to be a much more permanent, right, type of federal surge of National Guard supporting policing, right? And they're there side by side, right? Every week, PACA, right, we're at the Anacostia Metro Station, and this fare enforcement is being conducted by police, by FBI, by Homeland Security, by National Guard, right? That is the array of law enforcement all stationed, right, to detain and pull people off of buses for not having 225.
17: And are there any fare programs for people based on income? Is there any way for people to get assistance who may not be able to pay?
18: Yeah, so over the years, there's been different attempts at fare assistance, right? Oftentimes, students, right, in the public school system can get free fare to and from, right, school, and just it's not, usually not enforced on students. A contradiction there, though, and we discovered recently, that doesn't apply to children attending charter schools, right, these schools that are not necessarily, right, within the public school system. So there's actually kids who are caught up in this system as well, right? But then aside from that, part of the concern is a lot of these sort of fare reduced eligible programs sometimes require proof of income, proof of residence,

0: But these are some of the things that we, you know is ridiculous, right? When they're pulling people off of buses and, you know, you could apply for this, you know, just provide proof of income and your ID and come here and fill out a form. All of that labor and processing is worth more than $225. So what are we really talking about?
1: Yeah. We're really talking about policing Black people. You mentioned the cost of National Guard deployments to do what? To harass Black people in general. An amount of money that could be used for the transit system to subsidize people who can't pay. It could be used in any number of ways, but the issue is criminalizing Black people and keeping them under control. So that's the real purpose, isn't it?
0: Absolutely. I mean, not only is that the real purpose, right? It's the political design of having them out there in the first place, right? Something we talked about this weekend, right? We were just out there for our transit solidarity program this past Sunday. And something, you know, we were talking to our volunteers about, but our folks about, right, is this is political theater, right? This is an opportunity to demonstrate visibly and publicly that we're tough on crime. We don't let people get away without paying. We're here to stop the troublemakers before they can get on the transit system. Or even we have to do this because so many criminals, right, will board our trains and buses if we don't check everybody for not having their bus fare, right? It becomes the pretext for tough on crime political campaigns, right? We've seen the history of, right, tough on crime candidates, right, using moments and crises like this to galvanize and bring votes and things of that nature. So I think the story has sort of already been written, in that it's political theater. It's an opportunity to prove, right, that we control the city. It's also an opportunity to demonstrate, right, largely to a more well-off and you know, predominantly white, but also just upper class of the city, that we're keeping these people, right, Black working class people under control, and that nobody is above the law. Nobody's above the rules, which is really the narrative they're trying to put forward. It's not about, right, whether or not the program or the policies actually have any meaningful impact.
1: And tell us about the Transit Solidarity, PACA's Transit Solidarity Program. How does it work?
0: Yeah, so it's what it's meant to be is a mutual aid effort at its core. So through a combination of donations that we get, obviously, from folks within our base, as well as folks who donate smart trip cards they're not using, we're able to refill those cards as well as purchase new cards and then make distributions at Anacostia Metro Station. And the reason we're there is that that's the I think the highest targeted station for fare evasion enforcement, which is why we target that station for our program. And part of how we're able to do that, or why we're doing that, is obviously the way the smart trip system works is there's many people who have loose cards they don't need. There's many tourists who have cards they won't need again. There's many people who get cards to their jobs that they also don't need. But the trick is that once you have a card and there's money on it, there's no way to get that money off. Right. So you have lots of smart trip cards in this system, right, existing already, that just aren't in the hands of people who need them. Right. So where we're trying to intervene is not to give charity, but to say, let's all take it upon ourselves. Those of us who have cards we don't need, who may get a card through work, through school, through travel. Right. We can pool our resources collectively, volunteer our time, and protect our neighbors, our community members, help give them access to travel and transportation, right, in ways that they currently do not have access to, right? And that just strengthens our ability to organize and better relation build, right, among our communities overall, right, when we're meeting that need of transportation. And the other piece of it, obviously, is the political contradiction that it awakens, right? There is something very jarring about, right, a outfit of community members, volunteers, PACA members at the station, right, often in disrupting, right, running up to people, wait, before you get detained or before you get arrested, wait here, we have a card from you, come over here. But we're actually there at that point of interaction where lots of this detention and arresting is happening. So the juxtaposition is also what we're going for, right? This community is able to come together, right, and provide this essential service to our people in a way that the city, right, the state refuses to, right? Their response is, we'll send in National Guard by the tens of thousands, right, to crack down on your 225. The people's response is, let's pool our resources and respond to this need. And that's the type of consciousness we're trying to build as well. We want people to see that taking care of each other is not only necessary, but we're doing something that the

0: system and the state is unwilling to do, right? And what we should do as a result is build power to make them answer for that. And that's really the end goal here, right? It's an exercise of building collective power.
1: And how has that been working out? Have you had any interactions with law enforcement or National Guard when you're carrying out this program?
0: Yeah, so I think it's one thing, and to make it plain, right? It's our people without the fare that are most targeted, most harassed, right? Those of us there as volunteers, right? We have the cards. We're in a better position as people distributing, where that, you know, I don't want to make it out to say that we're subject to the targeting as much as, right, our people who are being primed, right, for this type of harassment are always center of the targeting, right, while we're there. That being said, right, in recent weeks, right, we've seen that antagonism begin to spread as well. As far as, you know, recently were asked, you know, by an officer, you know, do you ever, you know, reach out to Metro or to us to maybe promote what you're doing? Like, maybe we could promote, right, your effort together, right? To which the obvious response is, wait a minute, we're only here because of you. What do you mean promote our response? Our response is due to, right, your action is due to the contradiction you've created, right? So some of those dynamics come into play, right? What I would call the pressure, right, that mounts when, you know, police officers, you know, city officials sort of see this type of work happening and, you know, as counterinsurgency tells us, want to take credit for it in ways they can. Oh, like, no, we support what you're doing, right? So that's sort of the dynamic at play. But obviously things can change, right? We're 2 months into this program. But those are some of the dynamics we've dealt with thus far.
1: And that's very interesting. But the response from the public since you began doing this, are people now seeking you out? Are they looking for you when they get to the station?
0: Yeah, absolutely. I think that's been sort of a product, right, of this program, but also some of the broader outreach we're doing, right? For context, right, PACA base builds primarily in Anacostia, right, that area in Southeast. And, right, we were doing consistent outreach programming in those neighborhoods at that station for months preceding the launch of this program, to the point where, you know, we have some name recognition with folks. We see the same folks week after week, month after month. There's some familiarity with PACA, right? People we're seeing at the station have also, right, attended our Assad Secor Popular Education program, right, which is the program that we do actually just, you know, 500 feet away from the station, right? So we are building somewhat of a base of operations where there is familiarity, right? We are starting to build some relationships. And that's also the point as well, right? We want to reach a point where the folks that we're encountering begin to also see themselves as part of sort of this mutual collaboration we're trying to build, right? And it's why, as part of the program, we often, you know, ask folks, you know, if you're taking a fare card, right, please leave us your empty card. Leave us your empty card and we'll get it filled up and we'll give it to the next person, right? Let this be a cycle of mutuality, right? You need this today, leave us your empty card because somebody will need it next time, right? And that's the type of consciousness that we want to build within people, right? That we need to be taking care of each other. If the state won't respond to meet people's needs, right, the community has to make those kind of responses ourselves.
1: And your People's Assembly, talk to us about that.
0: Yeah, no, absolutely. So the People's Assembly, which is going to be September 27th at the RISE Demonstration Center, also in the same area in Southeast DC. Again, everything is in the same kind of base of operations. And the intent there is to bring people together to engage in an exercise of participatory democracy. And, you know, exactly what we'll be doing is reviewing two potential proposals for community projects to bring into the very same neighborhoods where these programs are operating. And people at the assembly will be reviewing those projects, giving recommendations, asking questions, giving feedback. And then ultimately, right, we'll be taking a vote on which program folks want to move forward with. You know, what should we start with in the spring of 2027? And the reason we're doing that is so often, right, the way our folks are engaged in democracy of, you know, engagement of any kind is after the fact. You know, what did you think about, right, all the stop and frisk you saw? Was that the right approach or was it not, right, in some executive hearing 18 months after the fact, right? And that's if people are even asked at all, right? Mostly what we're seeing is the implementation and enforcement, right, of tactics that criminalize our people, right, whether that's you know, curfews and things in DC, which many have talked about, right? Whether that's the implementation of National Guard in the streets and at metro stops, right? Or it's just the fact that the real concerns that people have, right? DC has the highest unemployment rate for black people in the country, right? Our utilities continue to spike month over month, right? And Anacostia is still considered a food desert, right? With one full service grocery store, right? Within the entire Anacostia area, right? So these are the types of problems that we know we need to solve. And a people's assembly is meant to be a structure long term that begins to get at those root issues, right? How do we build our own democratic processes to talk about the issues that actually affect people in our communities? So this is a first step, right? This first assembly is meant to expose people to that process, with the hope being that an assembly structure needs to be a perpetual and ongoing structure, right? We would want the same people back in another assembly, right, every couple months, you know, building on the same decisions and even forming, right, their own interest groups, programs, caucuses, things of that nature themselves, right? That's really what we're trying to imbue when we launch this first assembly.
1: And politically, what's happening in Washington now? Is there a mayoral election this year?
0: Yeah, so there is a mayoral election. So the candidate for mayor, Janice Lewis George, she already won the Democratic nomination. And folks who know DC, I mean, that's kind of winning the election in most cases. It's a Democratic city, but the actual general election is going to be in November. And so currently she's just, you know, still campaigning, still base building in the respect, but you know, what we would point to is, you know, what the difference between perhaps a mayoral campaign that claims to be people-centered and what we're doing is this question of power, right? Elected officials, not just the mayor-elect, but any elected officials often come in with, what do you think about my policies? How does this make you feel, right? Do you have any feedback for what we're doing or how we're going to do it? But never, what policies would you implement? Right. What if I gave you binding power to make something happen? Or what if the budget and the resources were in the hands of the people? Or what if the people could eradicate an entire program or services or way of doing things altogether if they felt it didn't fit those needs? And that's where the distinction comes in. Right. There's a mayoral election. And as things loom, right, there is still kind of this narrative that the mayor's approach will be more people-centered, will be more focused on listening to the needs of working-class African people. The question for us becomes, you know, what does listening and prioritizing mean when there is no transfer of power to the people you're talking about, right? They still have no say, no control over resources, no control over what happens to them, right? A listening ear, right, means very little in the face of an absence of power, right? And that's really the thing that we're trying to expose our folks to, that what we need to build, right, is a process of exercising power, not merely getting the ear of those who already have it.
1: And what is Janice Lewis George? Has she talked about transit policy? What has she been saying?
0: Yeah, so explicitly, you know, she hasn't dealt with the issue we're dealing with, whether or not fare should be decriminalized again. It'd be interesting if she takes up that topic. You know, she's spoken, you know, at length, as many progressive politicians have, about the specter of Trump and the National Guard, and often the need for the National Guard to be off the streets and for, you know, DC to have its political autonomy. Right. Something interesting to point out, right, is the fare evasion and the crackdown, it far predates Trump, right, and the National Guard, right? There's been an acceleration with National Guard on these streets, but the fare evasion crackdown began in 2024, right, when the same DC council, right, passed a massive crime bill, right, which instituted the criminalization of fare evasion, right? So Trump is kind of coming in and building in on old news. You know, to my knowledge at this point, right, Janice Lewis George hasn't made any declarative statements about, you know, making the fare free or ending, you know, the crackdown of fare evasion. But part of, again, our question for the people is, if this is in your best interest, if the arguments are clear, if it's obvious that fare and transportation should be a human right, well, how can a mayor serve your interests if they stand on the other side of that issue, right? And if they do, well, then we need to hold the power ourselves in order to hold that person accountable. Because really, that's the only way, right, we could ever even attempt to claim a politician represents us, right? Building a platform, having our own political issues and perspectives. And anybody who opposes those or won't take a definitive stance, well, then they don't represent the interests of the people, right? And the people cannot look to them for representation, right? So that's, I think, where things sit, that largely the root issues, right, the root issues that existed before Trump, before the National Guard, right, there have not been definitive stances taken on whether or not the people's interests or needs will be met.
1: Well, you talked about power and the lack thereof.
0: Yes.
1: And people, you know, these quasi-democratic means of asking people what they want after the fact. But the end result is, then the end result is the same. You know, and Trump is, you mentioned Trump being the issue. And of course he is an issue, being the president. And this, you know, surge and the crackdown against cities. But I wonder, and I'm concerned about the fact that the emphasis on Trump is misleading. It's as though he's the only problem and that these dynamics have not been going on for a long time. And as soon as he's not president anymore, there'll be a sigh of relief. Thank God Trump is gone. But we'll see these dynamics continue to play out. Have you thought about that?
0: Oh, I mean, absolutely. I think that it's we don't have to speculate, right? The historical record tells us that that's the case, right? Before there was a Trump in his next term, there was a 2024 crime bill in D.C., right? That criminalized fare evasion, that criminalized mask wearing, that increased, right, the felony amount of stolen goods, right, down to $500, right? Obviously something that criminalizes, right, poor people more than anybody else. All of these things happened right before Trump was even in office, right? The spike of enforcement of fare, right? The building of higher fare gates that people couldn't jump. All of that happened before Trump entered the scene, right? We've seen juvenile youth curfews, right, for decades, but as far back as 2015 has there been an enforcement of curfews against young people in this city, right? This isn't something that emerged with Trump. What Trump has been able to capitalize, right, on is the fear mongering around crime, around the fear of black youth, around the fear of black people broadly, right, that allows, right, and creates the political appetite and the political environment in which it becomes easier or more justifiable, right, for the types of crackdowns and enforcements he's brought into being. But the pretext is already there, right? Trump is not doing new politics, right? Trump might be doing it bigger and better, right, than his contemporaries, but he's doing it in the same way and often with the same tactics that we're seeing, right? DC has always been, right, a municipality with hundreds of federal and local policing agencies that do all kinds of policing at all kinds of levels. Even the idea of federal enforcement, right, around these things, it's not a new concept, right? We've seen that in DC for years. That's the nature of DC. But I think broadly, to speak to your, to the heart of your issue more, exactly, the contradictions in the system exist independent of Trump, right? People not having enough money for the fare, people not being employed, people's utilities being higher than they can afford, housing and people being priced out of housing, right? Food access being a recurring issue, money being spent, right, on gentrification projects to beautify certain areas of the city and build stadiums and build new jails. All of those dynamics, right, those are contradictions inherent to capitalism, right? The prioritization of certain people at the expense of the many, right? And those things are going to persist regardless who's in office, because that's at the fabric of how the system operates. And I think largely what PACA wants people to do is grasp that concept, because when we get away from fixating on certain actors and we start dealing with the structural and the root issues facing our people, well, then we can build real solutions to those root issues, right? And for us, programs and movements for self-determination is the only response to the root issues we're seeing.
1: And as we close, talk to us about the People's Assembly. What date, what time, and where do folks go?
0: Yeah, so the People's Assembly is September 27th from 12 to 3:30 p.m. Doors will open for it at 11:30 a.m. And it's at the RISE Demonstration Center in Southeast D.C. And, you know, we're asking folks, you know, You don't have to have any pre-knowledge about assemblies. You don't have to know anything about the issues, right? Everyone is welcome, right? Lunch will be provided. You know, bring your friends, bring your family. What we want is for people to feel welcome to engage in a political decision-making process, because our goal is to demystify the idea that politics, right, belong to a certain elite group of people, right? No, politics are participatory, right? And everybody needs to be part of that process, particularly at the community level.
1: And do you have a social media presence, website? Tell folks how they can find out about PACA's work.
0: Sure. Now, to find out more about this assembly and all these programs on all platforms, it's at PACA DMV to find out more. And then you can also check out our website, which is pacapower.org. And that website will have more about this assembly as well as all of PACA's other programs and work.
1: Well, thank you. Thank you for joining me so much, Oliver Robinson. And that's Oliver Robinson of Pan-African Community Action, PACA, discussing their transit solidarity program and their upcoming People's Assembly. Thank you so much.
0: Thank you so much for having me, Margaret. Have a good one.
1: You too.
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1: 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Your Pacifica election ballot links will be sent to you on August 15th. 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
2: 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The ID number is 778-0834. Again, the next WBAI Community Advisory Board meeting will be held on Sunday, September 20th at 1 p.m. The dial-in number is 848-220-3200. The ID number is 778-0834. 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Thank you. 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
4: Welcome, friends, to another edition of Economic Update, a weekly program devoted to the economic dimensions of our lives and those of our children. I'm your host, Richard Wolf. All right, let's jump right into the updates that we have for you today. I begin by bringing to your attention a report from the Kennedy School of Public Policy at Harvard University. One of their most interesting recent reports has to do with the child care needs, in this case, of the state of Massachusetts, where they're located. But the results of what they found for Massachusetts apply, if not more so, everywhere else in the United States. And I wanted you to see, because of the lesson these numbers teach. By far the most important result of their reporting was the following. In-depth questionnaires of families with children showed them that 89% of parents would use public daycare for their children, for all their children, if they were free. And that's compared with the 53% that use paid childcare now. All right, in plain English, if you provided childcare free of charge, managed by the government, in exactly the same framework that now applies to elementary school, junior high school, senior high school, in most parts of the United States, you would be providing an enormously important service. that is now glaringly missing from our culture and society. Because my family is partly French, I'm very familiar with the system in France, which is light years better and more developed than that in the United States. Children as a few months old are eligible to be cared for in highly developed, top quality, public, subsidized daycare. It's been that way for quite a while in France, and the few occasions to quote unquote reform it have been resisted and never been brought to fruition. The system there is a fixture of the life of the French people. And what this teaches us is another lesson in the failure of markets, that institution that gets a pass all the time in American culture. The reason half the people who need childcare don't get it is because it's not available. And why isn't it available? Well, it's either too pricey. In order to set it up, you'd have to make enough of a profit because the government doesn't step in and do it. It's left to the market, and the market can't find enough profit, so half the people go without. Suppose the government came in and said, we'll provide it free, the way we do, with elementary school, junior high school, senior high school, and so on. It would mean an enormous gain. And let's take a look at the gain and then talk about the cost. Millions of people in America would be able to take part-time and full-time jobs if their children were in a quality, safe place to grow up. That would transform the lives of those millions of people. It would provide a labor force in this country that is needed, especially now that we keep deporting large numbers of people. And it would change the communities in which these people live. Here's another gain. The children who would get professional care. The French daycares are equipped with a nurse, that's by law, someone to take care of any medical problem that arises, social workers and other. We could have quality care for our children, the long-term effects of which are very well known and would save this country from all of the costs that come when you don't have quality child care, when you have no child care at all, or when you have to rely on people in the neighborhood who may or may not be doing the right thing with your child during the day if you leave it there. And that includes your relatives, as you well know. Wow. And why isn't it done? Because it's costly. Yes, it would. The government would have to raise some taxes. And the people who would pay the taxes, corporations, the rich, maybe people without children, they don't want to pay. And so we're all impoverished. If the government did it, it would gain benefits far beyond what the cost is. It would be one of the most socially valuable things the state could do. And here's a couple of extra things to think about. Our aging population means our public school buildings are now housing fewer and fewer children each year. The space is available. The place is available. The facilities are available. Child care could be an enormously productive use of our capacity in terms of public schools, already located all around the community as would be needed for a daycare center. A creative government could make an enormous difference by correcting a failure of the market system to provide something so obviously needed and valuable. My next update is a kind of recognition of Mike Huckabee, the U.S. ambassador to Israel right now. He is a fundamentalist Christian minister. And he was in the news recently for condemning something Israel did. Oh, really? Very rare for him. What was it? Turns out Israel took the private property of an American of Palestinian background. And citing the Ten Commandments, no less, Reverend Huckabee denounced this violation of the commandment not to covet another's property. I hope I will not be thought presumptuous if I remind Mr. Huckabee that another one of those famous Ten Commandments is that thou shalt not kill. And he has been remarkably silent about Israel's killing of large numbers of people. The selectivity of morality here is downright stunning. The next update has to do with an old idea that should have been dead. California is going to be putting on the ballot this November a 5% one-time tax on billionaires. And the billionaires don't like it. Surprise. And they're spending huge amounts of money to prevent it. Surprise. And here's the argument they're using, which I'm interested in because it's being used against Mayor Zoran Mamdani in New York City. You mustn't do such things because corporations and the rich will run away from your city or your state if you dare to do it. Well, the evidence is in case you're wondering. Do people leave when this happens? No, they don't. It's a big, fat bluff. But here's a suggestion, I always want to be helpful, about what you might do if you want to improve the odds that nobody leaves. You can make it clear that any corporation that follows a tax increase by leaving will be the target of a public relations campaign led by the mayor or the governor, telling all the people of New York City what to think about that company and that brand name that did that. That might make the company and the rich people who run it think a long time longer about leaving a city rather than paying the long overdue taxes they owe. My last update has to do with the recent news that the United States foreign debt, excuse me, public debt, the debt of the United States federal government, just crossed $40 trillion. And here's some stunning things for you to think about. The United States is the most indebted country on earth. It took us 240 years to accumulate $20 trillion of debt. It only took the last 10 years to accumulate and double that to 40. And who was the president for most of the last 10 years? Yeah, turns out to be Mr. Trump, deficit spender par excellence, debt increaser. He promised to cut the debt. He didn't. He did the reverse. And here are some things to think about. This year, we will be spending $1 trillion, a trillion, paying interest on that debt. That's right. You and I will pay taxes on the beer we drink, on the cigarettes we shouldn't be smoking, on our income tax, on our rubber tires. The federal government raises taxes from you and me. But $1 trillion of the taxes we pay don't pay for schools or highways or even the national defense. They are simply transferred by the United States government to the creditors, the people who lent to the United States government. And who are they? Rich corporations, rich individuals, and foreign countries. And the two most important foreign countries, Japan and China, they're the biggest creditors of the United States. Which means, just so you understand, every year the United States has to pay interest on the debt it owes, like any other debtor. Which means a part of your taxes are collected in Washington and shipped over to Beijing so that the People's Republic of China gets that interest and can use it any way it wants. And on behalf of the government of China, I want to thank you all for doing this. And why do we have the debt? Because our government dares not tax corporations and the rich. If it did, it wouldn't have to borrow. Wow. Think about that the next time the tax bill comes. We've come to the end of the first half of today's show. Stay right with me. I think you'll find our conversation with David Cobb very, very interesting. Welcome back, friends, to the second half of today's Economic Update. I am very glad and proud to bring back to our microphones and camera my friend David Cobb. He serves as the coordinator of the U.S. Solidarity Economy Network, and he also works with the People's Network for Land and Liberation. He hosts the podcast Redneck Gone Green, which airs right here on the Democracy at Work YouTube channel with his co-host Shane Knight every Monday at 6 p.m. Eastern Standard Time. This program that both of these gentlemen produce is dedicated to bringing the ideas and voices of those actively working to build the institutions, movements, and infrastructure needed to face a post-capitalist world to audiences everywhere. So first of all, David, thank you very much for joining us. I know you're busy organizing this conference that is coming in October in Denver. So thanks a lot for taking a moment out to speak with us.
5: Thank you, Rick. It's always a pleasure to be with you and on this program.
4: All right. Let me begin by asking a judgment call from someone, an activist like yourself, moving around the country, talking to large numbers of people about these issues. Do you think that at this moment in the history of the United States, that there's really a significant alienation of Americans from their government, that there's a gap between the people and the government that demands our attention because it is as big and powerful as at least some of us seem to think?
5: Rick, in my experience, there's never been more alienation any time in my life. And from my read of U.S. history, this is a level of alienation that has not been seen since the Great Depression amongst most people. Of course, let's put in context that enslaved Africans were, quote, alienated, that indigenous people were alienated, that women were alienated. So we have to put it into context. So what I want to point out is that one thing that everybody is coming to terms with is there is a profound disconnect between what are called mainstream electoral politics and the actual economic suffering of workers in this country. And I would argue that this is because people are coming to terms with who actually runs this country. The predatory class has always run this country, but in a time of rising economics, at a time where the American empire, Uber Alles, was able to control the world, many, not all, but many workers did not experience it. Now the proverbial chickens are coming home to roost in a way that you simply cannot ignore it. And that alienation is a function of the fact that the economic system separates humans from their work and their nobility and their own selves and turns them into mere commodities. But even worse, capitalism, as we understand it, is coming to an end. The American empire, as we understand it, is now coming to an end. And so people are having to come to terms with what I will argue is actual reality.
4: Do you think it matters in this story, just to pick up on your point, is this as true of Republicans as of Democrats? Is it as true of people who participate in electoral politics and the large number of Americans who regularly don't?
5: You know, Rick, it's a great question. And the big picture answer is yes, it's absolutely equally true, but it's more challenging because everybody has a different narrative or story. For what I'll call principled Republicans who believe the continued myth of American exceptionalism, it's simply going to be harder for them to come to the correct conclusions, especially because they are attempting to, many continue to reject the reality of the ecological collapse. It's not coming, Rick. It's here and begun. They're going to have to contend with that reality, just as they're going to have to contend with the fact that selling their labor at the time of automation, robotics, and artificial intelligence is not going to actually get them what they want. So Republicans are facing the same pain, but the pre-narrative that they have about how the world works is going to make it more challenging for them. And that, by the way, Rick, is why I would argue they've been hoodwinked. And I'm talking about my cousins and people that I grew up with in rural Texas. They bought the, quote, populism, the right-wing populism that MAGA represents. So they have a different worldview, but I think everybody is experiencing the ongoing collapse. And it's going to, like, people are going to have to come to terms with reality.
4: I know the next question is difficult, and I know it's always many factors that produce moments in history. But if you had to pick out the one or two things that drove this alienation that you've just described, what would you say? What happened in America over the last, I don't know, 50, 75 years or longer, if you think, that brought us to this?
5: Well, I'm going to take a moment, Rick, because, again, it's a large arc, right? And part of that arc, I don't need to tell you or the listeners or viewers of Democracy at Work, but it is capitalism and empire, right? This overall arc. And we know, and you and your guests have done a phenomenal job of educating people that we are at, that this is the end or the beginning of the end of the U.S. empire. So that is happening. In addition to that, the ecological collapse is accelerating. But I also want to go one step deeper because you asked about the last 50 to, years or so, and I want to underscore the neoliberal attachment to market economy Uber Alles and the fact that they believe they have some God-given right to profits has been a huge part of the problem. Because the Democratic Party, because you asked me about the Republicans and the Democrats, I only really responded about Democrats, but I do think that we have to understand that both Democrats and Republican leadership serve the predatory class or the employer class and corporate elites. They are not addressing and have not in the last 50 years wage stagnation, compounding debt, hyper inequality. And that is because of the commitment to the neoliberal policies that so many of us fought against. And it started really in the 70s, but really accelerated in the 90s, Rick. And there's a special place in Hades for the Democratic Leadership Council and all the rest who abandoned the working class so thoroughly and completely. And by that, I want to really name Bill Clinton for the role that he and his administration played on NAFTA, on the creation of the entire framework of the World Trade Organization, the International Monetary Fund, the World Bank. I mean, what we're seeing now, again, are chickens coming home to roost.
4: Tell me, given everything you've said to us, how does someone like you, an activist engaged in this way, looking at the world the way you've just summarized for us, how do you understand the rise of two things that are happening? Number one, the DSA as a explicitly socialist organization. And the electoral victories, both of DSA candidates and of others with the label progressive, which seems to be the label of choice for these folks these days. What's the connection here?
5: I appreciate that you've talked about sort of progressives that try to avoid the word socialism, right? Because they continue to try to dance on the head of a pin. I'm not going to do that. I know you don't do that, right? Capitalism is failing to deliver basic economic security. It's stripping away the illusion of the Cold War scare. And what we're seeing now, those realities of capitalism's core failures and a return to what I would call kitchen table urgency. And I think the growth of Democratic Socialists of America, the growth of the left in general, is fueled by very immediate everyday struggles. Like at the end of the day, whether it's Mamdani, Syed, like there have been a whole series of victories at the primary that are being driven not by ideology, but by what Cabral reminds us, never forget that people are not motivated by abstract ideas in their head. It is objective material conditions. And so socialism is getting a refreshing new look, because socialist policies actually make people's lives better.
4: Okay, because we have, you know, limited time, I want to ask you a general and a specific question wrapped up together. What should the people who listen to you, hear you, listen to us here on this program, what is the takeaway from today's conversation? What would you like them to think about doing in their own personal lives, given all the pressures we all face, personal and job and all the rest? And how does it relate to this event in Denver that I want you to remind people about?
5: Well, thank you. That event is Resist and Build. You can go to resistandbuild.net, October 15 through 18. My co-host Shane Knight and I will both be there. Resist the harms, abuses, build the new. And that's how I'm going to answer the question in our remaining time, Rick. And that is, we have to build the institutions that meet our objective material needs. And you talk about it on this program, but there are worker-owned cooperatives, community land trusts, mutual aid networks. We have to stop thinking that the government can actually do these things for us. But there's a trick here. We have to do it ourselves, but there are policies that we can force our government to take, like public banking, participatory budgeting. There's a whole series of policies that can actually facilitate a genuine economic democracy. It cannot exist within capitalism. So we have to, at the local level, prove that we can actually meet our needs, and then we have to demand a full system change, an evolution to the post-capitalist world. Capitalism and imperialism is ending. The question is whether it will be fascism or eco-socialism. I wish I saw it differently, Rick, but to me, we are in a which side are you on moment, and I'm encouraging people to dig where you stand with your friends, your neighbors, wherever you live, work, play, and pray. Do the work of building collaborative relationships to meet our needs, because a crisis is unfolding, a collapse is imminent, but we have each other.
4: Yes, that's a very powerful message. And I would only want to add that in the first half of today's program, I talked a little bit about crossing the $40 trillion public debt milestone. Yeah, it is. It really is a kind of staggering coming up against what the United States has done. Become a debtor to the whole world, collected the savings of the whole world, and instead of them being used to build the economies in those other countries so they could have a decent life, these countries ended up, and try to think about it, the poorer countries of the world, all less wealthy than America, with a few exceptions, sending their money here. The poor of the earth making some money, but lending it to the richest country in the world. That, too, should stand as a screaming condemnation. What kind of a system works like that? We should be lending them the money to develop, not the other way around. It's like poor
5: people. And for productive capacity, not for the grift that the predatory class use. That's what I love about the show here at Democracy at Work, the insistence to say, what is capital for?
4: All right, we've come to the end of our allotted time, David. I wish you every success at that conference in Denver in October and in all the work that you do. And I say, as I always do at the end to my audience, I look forward to speaking with you again next week.
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1: 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I'm your host and producer, Dan Roberts. 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In today's edition, you'll hear reports from Germany's Radio Deutsche Welle, France 24, NHK World Radio Japan, and Radio Havana Cuba. We will begin with Germany's Radio Deutsche Welle. The President of the European Commission, Ursula von der Leyen, proposed a new associate partnership between Canada and the European Union. There would be cooperation on tech, defense, and energy. Roland Paris, a professor of international affairs at the University of Ottawa, explains what the change in status would do for both Canada and the European Union. Canada has many resources the European Union needs, especially since the U.S., under Trump, has added huge additional tariffs and a general attitude of coercion to its relationship with Europe. Canadian Prime Minister Carney appears open to a new alliance with Europe. Germany's Radio Deutsche Welle.
2: And we begin with Canada and the European Union. Today, the European Commission's President, Ursula von der Leyen, proposed a new partnership model with Canada. It would call for Canada to become the EU's first, quote, associate member. Now, the term currently does not exist in EU treaties, but it was first coined by Germany as an alternative to Ukraine's push to join the European Union. Now, von der Leyen floated the idea during her annual keynote speech today at the European Parliament in Strasbourg. She pitched closer cooperation on tech, defense, and energy directly to Canadian Prime Minister Mark Carney, who was the first non-European head of government to attend the event. Canada and the EU have been seeking to strengthen ties with each other and pivot away from what they say is a hostile U.S. under President Donald Trump. The proposal was met with a standing ovation in Parliament, but whether or not EU member states will back the idea, that remains uncertain.
3: In short, we want to bring the relationship with Canada to the highest level possible. And dear Mark, I said we must urgently reimagine our partnerships. So I would like to work with you on opening the door for Canada to being the first associate member of the European Union.
2: All right, joining me now is Roland Paris. He's a professor of international affairs at the University of Ottawa in Canada. He joins us tonight from the Danish capital, Copenhagen. Professor, it's good to have you with us. Let me ask you, is all of this clear to you? What exactly would it mean for Canada to be an associate member of the EU?
4: Well, it's a category that, as you know, doesn't formally exist. And Mark Carney himself has not talked about associate membership. He's talked about creating a unique alliance with the EU. In some ways, I think that the labels are less important than what we're hearing from both Ursula von der Leyen, other European leaders, and Mark Carney, which is a shared interest in deepening cooperation between Canada and Europe across a range of sectors.
2: Is this more about forging a new relationship with Europe, or is it more about changing the current relationship with the United States?
4: Well, for Canada, the United States will remain Canada's principal trading partner. And of course, it is by far its biggest trading partner. But there's no doubt that the Prime Minister Carney and many, if not most, Canadians believe that Canada needs to reduce its dependency on the United States, and it needs to do so in part by expanding its trade partnerships around the world. And Europe is the number one area that Mark Carney has been focusing on. This is a region where we have very trusted partnerships, and I think that the feeling is mutual.
2: Canada has already joined the EU's Safe Defense Initiative. There is talk of integrating defense industries. How significant could this become?
4: I think it could become very significant, and this is why I say the label is less important than actually the areas of cooperation. I would expect that whatever label is created for this relationship, it will signify a series of agreements of ever deeper cooperation in areas of mutual interest. And defense industrial supply chains are one of those areas. Critical resources, critical minerals and energy are another area. AI, quantum computing, digital infrastructure, that's another area. And I expect that what we're going to see is a big political push to advance cooperation in those areas, not to be caught up in labels and the language of what to call the relationship.
2: What do you think Europe is trying to achieve with this initiative?
4: Well, I think Ursula von der Leyen actually made that pretty clear in her speech. She talked about how the world had changed and how Europe has to deepen its own trade relationships with the rest of the world, and also work to be building the capacities so that it's not dependent on any other great powers. And

0: beyond the era of Donald Trump. What happens if we have a return to a more benevolent U.S., if you will?
1: Yeah, I mean, I can't speak for Europe. I may be sitting in Copenhagen, but I can't speak for Europeans. But I can share thoughts about Donald Trump and post-Donald Trump. And I think that Mark Carney has explained very well a position that is shared by most Canadians who are watching the United States closely, which is that the United States has changed, that Donald Trump will eventually not be the president of the United States, but there is a complete shift in the way that American political leaders are thinking about international trade, for example. I don't expect tariffs to go away, even if a Democrat is elected to the White House, and even if Democrats control both houses of Congress. So we're entering a new phase where countries like Canada, and I would argue European countries and the EU as a whole, need to be adjusting to this new world. And I hope the United States becomes more benevolent, but we need to hedge against the possibility that it won't.
0: Professor Roland Peres.
2: That interview is from Germany's Radio Deutsche Welle, which may be heard at a combined audio-video website, dw.com, as well as on YouTube at their channels called DW News and DW Documentary. They're also available at most podcast sites, as is the Shortwave Report. On to France 24. Press reviews from the United States, Canada, and Europe on the proposed new partnership between Canada and Europe. On 9/11, many papers gave opinions as to the success of the U.S. war on terror 25 years after the Twin Towers attack. Then a press review of the U.S. proposed $2.8 billion arms sale to Israel. France 24.
3: The EU Commissioner Ursula von der Leyen has suggested making Canada the bloc's first associate member, getting a lot of reactions. Mark Carney speaking, in fact, at the European Parliament today. For the press, Donald Trump has clearly pushed Canada into the EU's arms.
4: Well, that's right. The New York Times here says in this article that it's even more than that. It's a sign of the, quote, knock-on effects of Trump's brand of diplomacy, which often involves threatening countries who were once U.S. allies. The Times adding that even if the U.S., the EU's gesture ends up being more than just symbolic, it shows how Donald Trump is upending global relationships in a way that will be hard to undo in the long term. Now, the reaction from the EU press has been quite mixed. Le Soir, the Belgian paper here, in its editorial, quite welcoming of the initiative, hailing this new transatlantic union, noting it comes at a time where inside the bloc, anti-EU sentiment is rising, while outside, warmongering is rising. The Guardian here in this article wonders if this proposed membership could be a blueprint for a future EU-UK relationship, or if the UK is well and truly out in the cold after Brexit. In any case, The Guardian says it's clear that the bigger the ambitions for relations with the EU, the better. In Canada's case, it offers rich supplies of minerals and rare earths. Stuart.
3: You found some reactions from Canada as well.
4: Yeah, that's right. This is from Le Devoir, a Canadian website here, a French-language Canadian website, which wonders who would actually win from having, who would benefit from having Canada become an associate member. The leader of the opposition in Canada already denouncing what he calls a threat to Canadian sovereignty. The Globe and Mail also quite skeptical, calling it a European alliance with more ambition than definition, reminding us also that Canada signed a trade deal with the EU 10 years ago, and 10 of the 27 members have still not ratified that deal.
5: 25 years on from 9/11, the papers are looking back on what became of the subsequent war on terror. What have you been reading?
6: Well, let's start in the US, where I have both the Wall Street Journal and the Washington Post broadly hailing this as a success. The Washington Post, broadly on the left of the spectrum, says the 9/11 response got the most important thing right, while acknowledging mistakes made in both Iraq and Afghanistan, while the Wall Street Journal hails two key counter-terrorism principles established in the wake of the attack. One was to take the war to terrorists overseas from the US, and the other was to hold states harboring terrorists as culpable for these attacks. Of course, the Times in the UK in this article, How 9/11 Changed the World,

0: underlines a key flaw in the execution of that second principle, which is that the Al-Qaeda attack perpetrated by Saudi citizens was soon conflated in the Bush administration with a wholly unrelated country, that is Iraq, who were subsequently invaded by the Americans in 2003. Le Monde have interviewed a former French security official who was asked, did bin Laden succeed? To which he responded, Al-Qaeda's trap was these long wars into which America dived, the ones which became, as he explains in this interview, the forever wars, which Donald Trump railed against. So, of course, the UK, the French and sort of the European and US press have different takes on this. They're judging the war on terror on different metrics. In the US side, it's whether or not another 9/11 ever happened again, whereas in Europe, was it just, and to what extent did it contribute to global security going forward?
1: And staying in the US and the Washington Post again, which broke another story about a record arms sale.
2: Yeah, the Post are quite busy at the moment. Let's have a look at this other article here. It said that Trump's planned sale of bombs to Israel is the largest in years. The $2.8 billion package includes 40,000 one-ton bombs, of which 20,000 are reportedly MK-84s, also known as hammer bombs. Now, these MK-84s are particularly controversial because of how destructive they are. The paper explains that, quote, explosions send metal fragments in every direction, which rip through metal and concrete and create large craters in the earth. Now, in 2024, the Biden administration withheld, actually, the supply of MK-48 bombs because of fears that they would cause mass casualties in the Gaza Strip. The New York Times is also confirming this Washington Post report. The paper says that the transaction has been notified to the US Congress and will be a test for Democrats, as frustrations with Israeli Prime Minister Benjamin Netanyahu have, quote, created unprecedented strain in the US-Israel relationship recently.
3: 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On to NHK World Radio Japan. Iceland may quit whaling next year, leaving only Japan and Norway defying the global moratorium set by the International Whaling Commission in 1986. A brief update on the human toll in the floods in Nepal from 3 weeks ago. The Chinese defense minister urged countries to exercise vigilance against militarism, seemingly aimed at Japan over comments on the conflict between Taiwan and China. Iran has restated that it will not negotiate with the U.S. until its conditions are met. Meanwhile, the Houthis have effectively blocked Saudi oil exports. China urged Iran and the U.S. to hold talks leading to a diplomatic resolution on the Memorandum of Understanding. After meeting with Marco Rubio, the recently elected president of Peru, Keiko Fujimori, says her country will participate with the U.S.-led forces targeting drug crime. NHK Japan.
4: Iceland's government says it plans to submit a bill to Parliament next February to ban commercial whaling. Now, if approved, it would leave Japan and Norway as the only countries continuing the practice. Iceland's government made the announcement last Wednesday. The plan is based on a report by a whaling management panel. Iceland's only whaling company did not catch any whales in 2024 or 2025. That's partly due to waning demand. An animal welfare NPO says 80 whales have been caught in the country so far this year. The group points to considerable political and public support for the bill. It says it hopes the legislation will succeed on ethical grounds.
5: Wednesday marks 3 weeks since massive flash floods tore through a valley along the Nepal-China border. The disaster left hundreds of people dead while thousands of others remain unaccounted for. Search operations continue, and it is proving difficult to get support to many of those still in need. The disaster struck on August 26th. 1,399 people on the Nepali side have been confirmed dead, while over 5,100 people are missing, including tourists. On the Chinese side, media reports say 43 people died and more than 510 are missing. China's defense chief has urged participants at an international conference to exercise what he called vigilance against militarism in remarks apparently directed toward Japan. Defense Minister Don Jones spoke at the three-day Beijing Shanshan Forum, which opened in the Chinese capital on Tuesday. Senior military officials and experts from more than 100 countries and regions are taking part in the event.
6: We must bear in mind the lessons of history and remain highly vigilant against any latent manifestations of hegemony, militarism, and historical revisionism.
5: China has been protesting a remark by Japanese Prime Minister Takayuki Sanae in the Diet last November about a possible Taiwan contingency. In Iran, a senior official has reiterated his country will not negotiate with the United States until its conditions are met. Mohsen Rezaei is secretary of the Supreme National Security Council. He wrote in a social media post on Tuesday, people should not get distracted by the U.S. president's mixed signals. He added the stakes around oil and the straits have changed. This comes amid reports that Iran-backed Houthi rebels in Yemen have seized control of key areas around the Bab al-Mandeb Strait. This is a vital waterway at the mouth of the Red Sea, serving as an alternative route to the Strait of Hormuz. China's foreign minister has called on the U.S. and Iran to hold talks, and he has urged the two sides to remain rational and restrained. Wang Yi made the remarks during a meeting with his Iranian counterpart, Abbas Araghchi, in Beijing. China's foreign ministry said Wang expressed eagerness to develop relations between Beijing and Tehran. He said China is willing to strengthen dialogue and cooperation with Iran to safeguard its legitimate rights. Wang said China does not want Middle East tensions to spread to Yemen and the Red Sea. He urged relevant parties to negotiate. Araghchi said Iran does not want the fighting to continue and seeks a diplomatic resolution while protecting its interests. He said Iran believes its memorandum of understanding with the U.S. remains valid and Washington should fulfill all its commitments. The meeting comes ahead of Chinese President Xi Jinping's summit with U.S. President Donald Trump, set to take place in the U.S. later this month. It is believed that China aimed to demonstrate its influence over the situation in the Middle East.
7: The president of Peru says her country will participate in a U.S.-led multinational coalition targeting drug crime. President Keiko Fujimori announced the move after meeting with U.S. Secretary of State Marco Rubio in the Peruvian capital, Lima. The coalition is called Shield of the Americas and comprises Central and South American countries. It conducts anti-drug and other operations.
8: I am happy to inform our nation that Peru will become part of the Shield of the Americas.
7: Fujimori also indicated her intention to work with the U.S. in responding to emergencies such as disaster-level rainfall by the planned deployment of a U.S. Navy hospital ship. The risks of extreme weather are being heightened by the El Niño phenomenon. Rubio said he believes U.S.-Peru relations are entering a golden era.
9: What is it a shield against? It is a shield against these threats to the sovereignty of these independent nations. It is a shield against these transnational criminal groups.
7: Peru has been moving closer to the U.S. since Fujimori took office in July. The country has announced it will sever diplomatic relations with Iran, accusing it of inciting violence and escalating conflicts in the Middle East.
3: 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They're heard at 10 p.m. Pacific Daylight Time at 11735 or on the web at www.3.nhk.or.jp. 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If you have questions or comments about the shortwave report, it could help support this show, like listeners in Willits in San Francisco, California did this week. My PayPal contact information is available at my website, outfarpress.com, or by writing to Dan Roberts at P.O. Box 1162, Willits, California, 95490. I'm truly grateful for the donations. They're essential for the weekly production and website fees for this show. We will conclude with Radio Havana, Cuba. The Pentagon released another video of an alleged drug boat being blown up by U.S. forces in the Caribbean. An Israeli human rights group, Vesalam, accuses Israel of systematically dismantling the conditions that allow Palestinians in the occupied West Bank to function as a community. Israeli forces have continued severe attacks on Lebanon, despite a U.S.-brokered ceasefire earlier this year. The head of the Iranian Atomic Energy Organization was blocked from attending the annual gathering of the UN Nuclear Agency in Vienna. A BRICS declaration urged restraint in the war on Iran. Radio Havana, Cuba.
10: The Pentagon has released video showing what it says is another strike on alleged drug boats in the Caribbean. According to the U.S. Southern Command, Wednesday's attack killed three narco-terrorists. As in previous strikes, the Trump administration provided absolutely no evidence that the boat was carrying drugs. One day earlier, Southcom announced that U.S. forces raided an alleged floating refueling station for narco-traffickers in the eastern Pacific, abducting the crew, turning them over to Ecuadorian authorities before blowing up the vessel. Over the past year, the U.S. War Department, the Pentagon, has claimed attacks on boats that have killed at least 230 people, murdered. Human rights groups have condemned strikes as extrajudicial killings. A major new report by the Israeli human rights group, B'Tselem, titled The Elimination Project, accuses Israel of systematically dismantling the conditions that allow Palestinians in the occupied West Bank to function as a community. The report says that Israel is dramatically intensifying its attacks on every aspect of Palestine.

municipal services, meet family and friends and cultivate land, or go on vacation, routine activities that make up human life. Since October 2023, at least 1,107 Palestinians have been killed by Israel in the occupied West Bank. Over the weekend, an Israeli soldier shot a Palestinian man in the leg during a confrontation between

according to the U.S. Geological Survey. Israel claimed that the explosives were used to destroy two tunnels operated by Hezbollah. This comes despite a U.S. brokered ceasefire earlier this year. Israeli forces

0: If Iran is standing up to the United States and Israel today, it is only because they want to bully us, and we refuse to bow down to bullying. They only claim to support human rights. They are the same devils who accuse us of being terrorists. We are not the terrorists. You are. You who massacre 168 innocent children in an instant because you have advanced technology.
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